0: Over the next several years, these same men robbed other banks in the area. The getaway cars were stolen and abandoned miles away.
1: They were not making a lot of mistakes. They were going in, they were getting what they needed to get, and they got out of the bank.
2: We had no hairs, we had no fibers, we had no confessions, we had no money. We had very few bits of real physical evidence.

0: TLC.
1: Over a four-year period, there were six bank robberies stretching from Calabash, North Carolina, down to Myrtle Beach across the state line. Each robbery lasted between 2 and 5 minutes, and none of the branches had armed security personnel.
2: Very meticulous, very structured, very organized, in, out, and gone. And you're in a rural area. I think you have to be both lucky and good.
1: And the crimes were becoming increasingly violent.
3: Get head down!
4: The one, usually the obese robber in this case, went behind the teller's counter and threatened to kill him. And the other one rounded up any customers or other bank employees, sometimes forced them into one office or forced them onto the ground.
2: And one

0: that individual, cocked the weapon against her head, and said, "This is your last chance. You open the vault or you're dead."
1: Investigators tried to predict where and when the robbers would strike again. But they never imagined what would happen next. The robbers returned to Calabash and hit the same bank for the third time. It turned out to be their biggest heist to date. They walked out of the bank with $175,000. But this time, there was a witness outside.
2: I had to kind of take a double take to make sure I was seeing what I thought I saw. And then I realized it was a bank robbery in progress.
1: King saw two men run from the bank and get into a green car driven by a third man. King wrote down the license plate number, then did something law enforcement officers discourage. He followed them. The chase reached speeds of 80 miles per hour. At one point, the robbers stopped their car, turned around, and confronted him.
2: They were sitting in the intersection, stopped, aimed back in my direction, and one of the guys was out of the car with a gun. And so I just laid over in the seat and just kicked it. You kicked the gas and just shot by him as fast as I could.
1: He still had the license plate number, which identified the car as stolen. It was later found abandoned in the same area as the other getaway cars, along a deserted road in South Carolina.
3: We told him how brave and how not brave it was. We're tickled to death that he helped us, but we didn't want him to get hurt, and luckily he didn't.
2: I don't think what I did was anything close to heroic. I think it was just a civic duty almost to try to help catch these guys.
1: The robbers didn't strike again until almost a year later, this time in Myrtle Beach, about 20 miles away. They always seemed to be one step ahead of law enforcement, and investigators were beginning to understand why. It was something they saw in a surveillance picture.
4: For prosecutors and cops that work in bank robberies, not many robbers wear holsters, okay? And this guy wore a police-type holster on his belt to carry his gun, which was quite distinct.
1: And it was clear that the two men inside the bank knew how to handle a weapon.
5: This wasn't the first time this individual had ever picked up a gun, and we felt like there was some training involved and planning involved in these robberies.
1: There was also something strange about the way one of the robbers stood.
6: The old Weaver stance, which was a type of a stance that you're trained to do in police work back in the late 80s and 90s. And he just had a manner in which he held his gun in his hand that was unusual. It's hard to describe.
0: We thought there was a high possibility that it was somebody that had maybe gone through some kind of law enforcement training or even military training.
1: Investigators now knew how the robbers were getting away with the crimes.

0: Police now believe that the men robbing banks throughout North and South Carolina were somehow involved in law enforcement. Over a six-year period, they had gotten away with close to $500,000. Their favorite target was the small town of Calabash. At the time, the nearest police station was a 20-minute drive away. They robbed the same bank three times.
1: I think that they had nerve to go into these banks on more than one occasion, but also to stay inside the banks as long as they stayed in.
2: Why the individuals chose North Carolina National Bank three times, we do not know. But we do know that apparently they did this because they had been successful. And I think with each robbery, it became easier and easier, and they became more confident.
0: The robbers' next target was a bank right up the street. A customer at the drive-thru window witnessed the robbery. He also noticed a third man in a pickup truck who appeared to be the lookout, and he wrote down the license plate number. When the robbers drove away in a red SUV, the customer followed them.
1: That individual followed both of those vehicles along a route that in one of the previous bank robberies, another witness had followed the getaway vehicle, and they both took exactly the same route.
0: The bank customer eventually lost the robbers, but the license plate number turned out to be an enormous break. The truck belonged to Alvin Bellamy, a landscaper who lived in rural South Carolina. The FBI went to the Bellamy's home. Neither Alvin nor the truck were there, but Alvin's wife was.
1: She proceeded to tell us where he was, that he was with his brothers, Claude Bellamy and Larry Bellamy. So that is the first time we come up with three names.
0: Around 1 a.m., a car approached the Bellamy home, but it wasn't Alvin. It was Alvin's brother, Larry, who was a lieutenant with the Myrtle Beach Police Department.
3: They gave me the name of Lieutenant Larry Bellamy, and my initial reaction was they've made a bad mistake. There's no possible way that they've got the right person or that they should even be looking at this particular person.
0: Larry vehemently denied any involvement in the robberies. Alvin came home a short time later in the truck identified as the lookout vehicle. The FBI found $116 in brand new bills in Alvin's wallet.
4: Fresh, crisp fives and ones. I started writing down the serial numbers to the $1 and $5 bills.
1: That was basically one of those ploys that you use.
4: I told him that I was going to take them back to the bank and compare it with the stolen money from the bank. He got very agitated. He got very upset, demanding he'd never seen that money before.
0: The next morning, investigators went to the third brother's home nearby. Claude Bellamy was a heavyset man with a similar build to the man in the security pictures. He was also a former policeman. He also denied any involvement in the robberies, and investigators found no large sums of money in his home. But in his bedroom closet, investigators found a black and white check jacket.
1: It happened to be the only garment hanging in that closet, which was interesting to me, why he would have this coat hanging separately in a room that he didn't use, in a closet he didn't appear to use.
0: The jacket was sent to FBI expert David Davies. He's a photographic technologist with 20 years' experience in garment identification. At first glance, Davies knew he was dealing with a mass-produced product.
5: You could have 10 million jackets that look like that.
0: Davies used computer enhancement software to improve the quality of the bank's security photos. He then photographed a model wearing the jacket, standing the same way as the robber. Shirts and jackets are manufactured differently depending on the price and quality of the garment. In this case, the manufacturer aligned the breast pocket at a 45-degree angle. Because of the pattern, all points of alignment at the seams happen at random.
6: The more seams I can see and the more uniqueness that I can determine, in this case, the bank robber stood at the same place and basically turned around a couple times, and I had some outstanding views of various seams.
0: And Davies discovered the alignment of the pattern at all of those random points was identical. In the surveillance pictures, Davies noticed another distinctive mark, a discoloration in the fabric on the left sleeve.
6: I saw a little light mark in what should have been a gray square. You're seeing the white threads that's below the dyed gray.
0: He found the same anomaly, a tear in the material in the exact same spot on Bellamy's jacket.
6: I was absolutely sure that it was that jacket.
7: So there's no doubt whatsoever?
6: No doubt.
4: The examination of the plaid shirt by the FBI was exceptional. We've never seen or heard of this before. This was a new process to us.
6: What I couldn't tell was who the bank robber was, but what I could tell was the jacket robbed the bank.
0: Investigators now had to prove that one of the Bellamy brothers wore the jacket. And they also wanted to find the money.

0: if switching to Rinvoq is right for you.
1: The FBI's photographic analyst determined that the jacket found in Claude Bellamy's home had been worn by one of the bank robbers. From the surveillance pictures, it appeared to be Larry Bellamy. Larry was a lieutenant in the Myrtle Beach Police Department. His supervisor, Warren Gall, recognized him in the pictures by the way he held his gun.
2: I have been on the range numerous times with Larry when we were qualifying for the police department, and I knew his stance, I knew his pose, and it was exact.
1: Larry's shooting stance was unique. It was a combination of two different styles taught at the police academy.
3: Larry had never really adjusted to the new stance and shot with a hybrid sort of stance in between the old square-shouldered stance and the newer Weaver stance that was quite distinctive. A number of these witnesses had been on the shooting range practicing with him for years and recognized that shooting stance.
1: Larry knew a great deal about bank robbery because he was a crime scene specialist.
2: He worked bank robberies as a crime scene officer. He took fingerprints, photographs. He communicated with bank tellers and employees in the FBI in the incidents that occurred in Myrtle Beach.
4: He was aware of evidence. He was aware of what is looked for in terms of evidence at a crime scene.
1: Incredibly, Larry Bellamy helped investigate one of his own crimes.
5: Hindsight being 20/20, looking back at the day that we located the stolen car, I remember Larry Bellamy showing up on the scene, offering his assistance to us because he was a crime scene officer with the Myrtle Beach Police Department.
1: Larry's timesheets indicated he was not working when the robberies occurred. Investigators also discovered an interesting clue in the way the getaway vehicles were abandoned.
3: They were so successful for so many years that they just got sloppy. And towards the end, they started using their own cars to carry out the robberies.
1: Investigators found the red SUV used at their last robbery at a safe house the brothers rented about 100 miles away in Aberdeen, North Carolina. By the time the FBI found it, everything else was gone.
3: We never recovered the money from these bank robberies, and there was a total take of approximately $800,000.
4: When you break down that amount of money over that time frame, split maybe three ways, we felt that it would be easy to spend that type of money without a great deal of notice, or even if they put it away, which to this day we don't know.
1: Ironically, the Bellamy brothers lived just across the highway from the Robbers Roost Golf Club. In 2000, they were arrested and charged with numerous counts of bank robbery. They pleaded not guilty. But the forensic garment analysis was more than enough to satisfy the jury.
6: Most of the evidence they had was circumstantial, and this was the only forensic evidence that was basically a fingerprint that was very unique that pointed to one of the bank robbers.
1: All three were convicted. Larry and Claude were each sentenced to 50 years in the federal penitentiary.
4: They were the men who had taken an oath to protect these people from violent criminal activity. And they're the very people preying upon them. And so we felt that there was a certain amount of culpability that went to those two that didn't go to Alvin.
1: Alvin was sentenced to 15 years.
7: And I think it was the shirt that an FBI investigator at the lab was able to identify that this is the exact shirt that was worn in this robbery, and it matches identical to the surveillance film inside the bank. I think that that became the straw that broke the camel's back and broke the case.

A series of medical mix-ups left one woman dead and her doctor in prison for negligent homicide. But that wasn't the entire story. In a single strand of hair, a forensic toxicologist found evidence of another medical mystery, one that made headlines around the world.

0: Happy Halloween. Who is that guy?
1: 1997 looked like it would be a banner year for the Pignataro family. Dr. Anthony Pignataro had a thriving medical practice, a wife, two children, and social standing.
0: That's great, Ralph.
1: Dr. Pignataro was also an entrepreneur. He invented and wore the snap-on toupee, held in place by four bolts drilled into the skull.
2: He's always been different, and he just came up with this idea, I could say off the top of his head, but...
3: I remember laughing about it. It was subject of many, many, many jokes around, you know, the family and even when he was around. But he was dead serious about it.
1: His medical practice consisted primarily of cosmetic surgery, which he performed in his office. One of his patients was 26-year-old Sarah Smith, a young mother of two scheduled to have breast augmentation. Dr. Pignataro had no anesthesiologist or registered nurse present. His only assistants were his wife and a licensed practical nurse.
4: Sarah Smith was feeling pain, so Dr. Pignataro ordered a little more sodium pentothal to dull the pain. When he did that, her system started shutting down and she was losing oxygen.
2: At that point, he broke scrub, and I remember him tapping her on the chest and calling out her name, but there was no answer, and then all hell broke loose.
1: Sarah Smith was dead. The result of too much anesthesia with no anesthesiologist to monitor her, and there was no ventilator to help her breathe.
2: I knew that things would never be the same once this happened.
1: When local prosecutors learned about the incident, they conducted an investigation. They learned that Dr. Pignataro was not a board-certified plastic surgeon. In fact, he wasn't a plastic surgeon at all.
2: He did train for ear, nose, and throat, but did not finish. So technically, it did not make him an ear, nose, and throat doctor. He didn't finish all the things necessary to become one.
1: Medical experts told investigators that Sarah Smith would have survived if Dr. Pignataro had the proper resuscitation equipment.
4: The procedure that Sarah Smith was undergoing was a transumbilical breast augmentation. Was a very invasive procedure and should have been done in a hospital setting or at least certified surgical area.
1: Dr. Pignataro claimed that deaths from anesthesia do occasionally happen. Nevertheless, prosecutors charged him with manslaughter. To avoid a trial, he pled guilty to criminally negligent homicide. He was fined $5,000, sentenced to 6 months in prison, and 250 hours of community service. He also lost his medical license. Although it seems hard to imagine, the Pignataro's problems were far from over.

0: TLC. When Tony Pignataro was released from prison, he had difficulty finding a job since his medical license was revoked and the terms of his parole prevented him from leaving the area.
1: For years, he had, you know, went to school, done residencies. He'd gone quite a few years to do this, and that was taken away from all of us.
0: To make matters worse, vandals spray-painted the word killer on the side of the Pignataro's home.
2: He claimed to have received death threats, but he didn't know where they were coming from, other than, you're going to pay for Sarah Smith's death.
0: Tony realized he would never get his medical license back. The stress took its toll, and the Pignataros separated. A few months later, the couple reconciled. Tony Pignataro's mother supported them financially, or their situation would have been far worse.
3: Anthony Pignataro came from a good family. His father was a well-respected and excellent surgeon in Buffalo. Mother was a fine person.
0: After the Pignataro's reconciliation, Debbie started to feel ill.
1: I had thought I had the flu for months, just maybe a little case of the flu, because I would get nauseous and vomit and just not be myself.
0: Initially, neither her husband nor her doctors knew what to make of it.
1: I was having trouble walking, where I couldn't lift my legs. There was numbness in my legs and my hands.
4: I diagnosed myelodysplastic state, possible myelodysplastic state. The neurologist diagnosed possible Guillain-Barré. The gastroenterologist diagnosed pancreatitis. And we didn't know how to bring it all together, so we were all puzzled.
0: Tony thought Debbie's gallbladder should have been surgically removed, but her doctors disagreed.
1: I was so weak and my condition was so grave that I probably would have died on the table, I was told.
4: But she got better. And when she got better, we relaxed and thought, well, this isn't going to happen again.
0: But Debbie's symptoms returned again and again. The pain was getting worse. Even more disturbing, her daughter started to experience the same symptoms, but not nearly as severe. Throughout that summer, Debbie's condition deteriorated. She had severe memory loss and was relegated to a wheelchair because she was no longer able to walk. Once again, she was admitted to the hospital. This time, Dr. Snyderman analyzed a sample of Debbie's bone marrow under a microscope.
4: I looked once, I looked twice, and I couldn't believe my eyes. It looked like something that I remembered reading about in medical school.
0: Debbie's red blood cells had degenerated, a condition known as karyorrhexis.
4: I ran down to the library and I got out a book on toxicology, and I also went on to something called Medline on the computer.
0: The medical literature described some possible causes. When her doctor factored in her other symptoms, numbness of her hands and legs, disorientation and nausea, the answer became clear.
4: I was able to complete the description of arsenic in my mind, and it fit her perfectly.
0: Arsenic is a heavy metal poison, and not one you normally encounter. Further testing indicated Debbie had an arsenic level of 29,580 micrograms per liter, one of the highest ever recorded in a living person.
3: Almost sounds like a mistake in a lab reading, but it wasn't.
1: The amount I had, I shouldn't be here.
0: She was immediately put under 24-hour security protection. But the question remained, how was she poisoned, and who wanted her dead?

0: Com. For imprint for certain.
1: When Debbie Pignataro was diagnosed with arsenic poisoning, doctors also tested her husband Tony and their two children. Their daughter had higher than normal levels of arsenic in her system, but her son and husband were normal.
2: Well, our first thoughts were we needed to look at the source of water for that area of West Seneca.
1: Prior to 1900, arsenic was the primary ingredient in embalming fluid and had caused groundwater contamination near several older cemeteries. Tests showed no such problem in the water supply near the Pignataro's home. Investigators began to suspect that Debbie may have intentionally poisoned herself.
3: It made me very angry. I mean, if anybody knew me, they would know that I would never do this to myself. I mean, first of all, I wouldn't do it to my children. Second of all, it's just, if I wanted to hurt myself, I wouldn't do it this slow, torturous, painful way.
1: Tony suspected Sarah Smith's family may have had something to do with the poisoning. Sarah Smith was Tony's patient who had died during surgery.
3: Anthony thought that Dan Smith was trying to get even with him for taking his wife away from him, and he thought enough to say, well, maybe then Dan was trying to take my wife away from me.
1: Investigators searched for arsenic throughout the Pignataro's home.
4: We searched the house, you know, top to bottom, looking for arsenic, pesticides, and insecticides, anything that may contain arsenic. Anything that looked suspicious, powdery, was taken to be analyzed at the lab and came back negative.
1: Detectives interviewed Debbie's daughter, since she too had some of the same symptoms as her mother. They asked her what she ate on the day she became ill.
3: There was soup left on the kitchen table and she ate some of it. And that night she was vomiting.
1: Debbie then remembered an important detail: that Tony made the soup that day.
3: He brought me the bowl, and I remember saying, I can't eat all this. He's like, no, eat it, it's good for you.
1: Their daughter found some of that soup left over on the stove and took some. To find out exactly how long Debbie had been ingesting arsenic, doctors decided to study her hair.
5: Arsenic combined to keratin, which is the major protein in hair. So as the blood circulates through the body and it circulates to the root of the hair follicle, some of the arsenic will become incorporated in the hair follicle.
1: When poison circulates in the body, it comes into contact with the hair follicles. So traces of the poison will remain in the hair as it grows. Since hair grows approximately 1 centimeter per month, a strand of hair can identify exactly when a person was poisoned. First, Debbie's hair was divided into pieces, each 1 centimeter long. Using atomic absorption spectrophotometry, a beam of light is passed through each hair sample.
5: When that light is absorbed, the amount of light that is hitting the detector on the other end decreases. That change in the intensity of light that's reaching the detector is directly proportional to the amount of arsenic in that sample.
1: The computer-generated results were startling.
2: Debbie started receiving small doses of arsenic in May of 1999, and towards the end of July of 1999, she received a large dose, which was approximately 80 times what a normal human being should have in their system of arsenic.
1: This timeline excluded members of Sarah Smith's family as possible suspects because they had moved to the Midwest after Sarah's death. Investigators had only one other suspect with a possible motive.

0: $50 of free credit and your first win guaranteed.
1: The scientific analysis of Debbie Pignataro's hair told a horrific story.
2: The people who did the hair analysis asked when the funeral was. They just couldn't believe that someone with this level was still alive.
1: Debbie's hair established a timeline of the poisonings. In March of 1999, when Tony and Debbie were living separately, Debbie had no poison in her system. The couple reconciled in May, and in Debbie's hair grown that month were the first signs of arsenic poisoning. The largest dose of arsenic was administered in July. This coincided with Debbie's hospital visit in which Tony recommended removing his wife's gallbladder, a procedure medical experts say Debbie would not have survived. When questioned by police, the couple's daughter Lauren remembered something. Around this time, she saw her father setting small traps around their home.
3: When we asked her, "Can you tell us what that bait was?" she said she didn't know what it was, except that it was little round tins that he set out on the floor.
1: Only one manufacturer made insect repellent in small round tins. The president of the company revealed their product contained arsenic.
3: He told me that two of those hand stacks, which would contain four tins, would be enough to be fatally toxic to a 150-pound man.
1: Investigators found this brand of insecticide in a store not far from the Pignataro's home.
2: You don't want to believe it. You don't want to believe that someone you loved and lived with could actually do this to you. There's no answer. I don't know.
1: A check into Tony's background provided a possible motive.
4: He became associated with a few cons in prison and was able to get involved with heroin. And he kept in contact with one particular person who would supply him with his narcotics after he got released from prison.
1: And investigators discovered Tony was having an affair with another woman after he was released from prison. Friends say Tony feared his mother's reaction.
4: His mother was against divorce, and if he had divorced Debbie, he would have been cut out of any will of his family.
1: But money wasn't the only motive. In the Pignataro's home, detectives found a manuscript Tony had written entitled M.D., Mass Destruction. It was about Tony losing his medical license and what was described as the conspiracy against him.
2: It was a story about how he was wronged by the medical community and by the judicial system and, you know, by everyone on earth, the great wrong that they did to Anthony Pignataro.
1: Investigators believe this entire episode might have been a ploy for Pignataro to get his medical license back. He gave Debbie poison. She developed gastric symptoms. He then tried to convince her doctors to perform gallbladder surgery that she wouldn't survive. Had Debbie died during surgery, Tony could argue, as he did in Sarah Smith's case, that people occasionally die in surgery and that he shouldn't have been singled out.
3: And in Tony's eyes, that would have vindicated. But see, my own wife died under a doctor's care in a hospital while having surgery. And that's what we felt was his prime motivation.
1: But why didn't she die from the massive dose of arsenic? Medical experts say this was miscalculation. When Tony gave his wife smaller doses of poison, she developed a tolerance for it. So the higher doses later had less of an effect.
2: I'm sure he was thinking, I can't believe she's still alive. I can't believe I gave her so much and she's still here. And I think he just got panicky and it wasn't working. So I think that's when he just figured, I'm just going to give her a massive dose and be over with.
1: Apparently, his daughter's ingestion of the arsenic was unintentional. Investigators believe Tony vandalized his own home to make Debbie's illness appear to be retaliation for Sarah Smith's death.
3: When I asked Tony if he tried to kill his wife, he looked down at the table and told me, "I can understand why some people might think that." But he never said yes, and he never said no.
1: When faced with the scientific evidence, Tony Pignataro confessed. He pled guilty to attempted first-degree assault and was sentenced to 15 years in prison. Pignataro promised to tell where he obtained the arsenic and how he administered it, but he never honored that part of the plea agreement. Although Debbie survived massive doses of arsenic, she will continue to suffer side effects for the rest of her life. The nerve damage and lack of fine motor skills are permanent.
2: I can't believe any human being would do this to someone that they even cared about. I mean, maybe he didn't love me anymore, but there's other alternatives. You don't, you know, do this to someone, the mother of your kids.
3: The hair on her head was the key evidence that pointed to, again, only one person could have done it.
4: In the long run, his arrogance is what got him convicted, you know. Thinking he'd outsmart everyone, he outsmarted himself.

0: residents of Knoll, Missouri were stunned to learn that their local bank had been robbed and its president was missing. Investigators searched a three-state area for possible clues. On the bank of a lake outside of town, a fisherman found a used piece of tape. Had he thrown it away, all hopes of solving the case would have vanished. Because of its spelling, the town of Knoll, Missouri is known as the Christmas City. And one October morning, Christmas came early for someone in town. A bank employee arriving for work found the front door unlocked and the vault wide open.
1: A bank robbery in Knoll was just the last thing that people would be thinking about. It's nothing like you would see in a large city.
0: Bank officials discovered more than $71,000 was missing. The robbers also managed to haul away over $4,000 in wrapped coins. On the floor of the bank, police found two spent .45 caliber shell casings left when the robber shot the lens of the security camera. The area was dusted for fingerprints, but none were found.
2: It was pretty obvious that the perpetrators had been careful, either wearing gloves or just very careful not to leave or touch any portion of the bank that would leave a good fingerprint.
0: Only three employees could open the vault. One was Dan Short, the bank president.
3: He was the one that had the access to both the bank front door and the vault. It'd just be an obvious conclusion in some people's minds that he might have had something to do with it.
0: 51-year-old Dan Short was well-liked and respected, but he had recently experienced some personal problems.
2: Dan Short's wife had left some 16 months prior to the time of the crime. He did seem to be restless and uneasy, unsatisfied with the way his life was going at that time. Perhaps drinking too much.
0: Investigators couldn't locate Dan Short, and his pickup truck was missing from his home.
1: There was an area where it looked like that the contents of his pickup had just been swept out onto the ground.
0: It appeared he had left in a hurry. A wastebasket was overturned, dresser drawers were left open, and Dan's glasses were still on the bureau.
4: That would appear that there had been a struggle because he never went anywhere without his glasses.
0: And there was another sign that Short may not have been a willing participant. As president, Dan Short was aware of a hidden compartment in the bank vault that held an additional $100,000, but it hadn't been touched. Police and volunteers searched the area for clues.
4: We checked every ravine, every canyon, all the woods and buildings and everything around there.
0: A few hours later, police found Dan Short's truck 2 miles outside of town. Loose coins were scattered around it.
1: We now have to wonder, well, how did he get somewhere else? There has to be a second vehicle. There has to be some other people who have removed him from there.
0: Investigators had no money, no witnesses, no forensic evidence, and no sign of Dan Short, meaning the perpetrators were either smart or lucky.

0: didn't take long for news of the bank robbery to spread, since Noel only had about 1,000 residents.
1: Everybody was shocked. It's all you could hear talked about at the cafes. People were bunched up in little groups along the street talking about it.
0: 5 days after the robbery, a fisherman on Grand Lake, 21 miles outside of town, saw a body floating in the water. It was Dan Short, the bank president. He had been tied to a chair with duct tape. A cement block and a chain hoist had been attached to weigh it down. But it wasn't enough to overcome the buoyancy caused by the body gases.
2: We now have the ultimate of crimes. We have the taking of a human life. Mr. Short would have gladly given all of the money in the bank and traded it for his life. But these individuals were not content with that.
0: The medical examiner found water in Short's lungs, meaning he was alive when thrown into the lake.
1: The general consensus was that the people who committed this crime were just really, really cruel, ugly, bad people.
0: The tape used to bind Short to the chair was sent to the FBI for analysis. Robert Webb used heat to carefully separate each piece. Next, all of the pieces were tested to see if they came from the same roll.
3: The infrared spectrophotometer tells the chemical composition.

0: like a puzzle as Webb tried to piece together the entire 60-yard roll using what is known as end match analysis.
1: Starting from the very first piece of tape that was torn off the roll, I was able to tell the first piece of tape came from the left wrist, the second piece of tape came from the right wrist, third piece came from the mouth. Then longer pieces of tape were torn off. I was able to read the whole piece of tape and tell where every piece was applied and in what order, so that he had no chance of getting away.
0: But there was one piece missing.
1: One piece of duct tape separated from all these other pieces when it was in the lake and floated away.
0: Investigators wondered where this piece of tape got to and why it was missing from the chair. News of Dan Short's murder generated numerous calls from concerned citizens. Someone reported seeing a brown van parked on the bridge over Grand Lake on the night of the bank robbery. Another caller overheard two brothers, Joe and Shannon Nagofsky, talking about money.
2: From what I've heard of Shannon Nagofsky, his bragging about being the richest teenager in the county or something like that.
3: In fact, they owned 45 caliber firearms. They allowed the FBI agents to test fire those guns, and the casings were matched with the casings in the bank and were found not to be the guns.
0: The Agofsky's family members said the boys were at home on the night of the robbery.
4: They were eliminated after being interviewed and seemed cooperative and had plausible alibis.
0: Police also learned that two convicted felons, Billy Ray Hankins and Larry Wayne Hankins, were living in Knoll at the time, but they both had solid alibis.
4: They had robbed several banks and hadn't been abducted anyone in the process, but robbed banks and all kind of stuff. But their mother testified for them as an alibi.
0: Police also questioned Dan Short's estranged wife, Joyce.
3: Anytime you have an estranged family like this and one of the individuals ends up missing or harmed, you know, one of the people you have to look at is his wife.
0: Joyce said she knew nothing about the crime and willingly agreed to take a polygraph test. She passed. Two different television programs profiled the case, asking viewers with information to contact police. The programs generated hundreds of tips, but none proved helpful. Investigators needed forensic evidence because without it, the trail of the killers was turning cold fast.

0: With so little crime in Knoll, Missouri, the discovery of Dan Short's body in Grand Lake took almost everyone in town by surprise.
1: My little boy came home from school one day and I said, "Dad, they got the bridge blocked off. There's cops everywhere." And I stood out on the back of my porch and watched all the activities.
0: When police left the area, Rowdy Foreman did a little investigating of his own.
1: Curiosity got the best of me. We went back down to the shoreline, walked from east to west on the bank. We come to this one single dock, fishing dock, and there was a strand of duct tape which appeared to be turned halfway inside out.
0: Was this the missing piece of duct tape investigators were looking for? Foreman knew not to touch the tape with his fingers, so he placed it into a bag with a stick.
2: Well, Mr. Foreman walked into my office that day with that piece of tape, it was too good to be true.
1: First words that came out of his mouth, "Oh my God."
2: There were two, if not three, patent fingerprints in this greasy, rusty residue.
0: Investigators analyzed the tape to see if it was the one missing piece.
3: I was conclusively able to match that piece of duct tape by end matching to the reconstructed roll of duct tape associated with the chair and the chain and the cinder block.
0: This was crucial, because without proof the tape was from the same roll, the fingerprints meant nothing. FBI fingerprint examiner Russell Davey could tell how the prints were left on the tape.
4: By grabbing the tape and pulling away from the roll, as can be seen by tearing it away, and then there would be prints present on the end of the tape.
0: The fingerprints were compared to those in the FBI database of past criminal offenders, and there was no match. Several months later, there were rumors that two brothers, 18-year-old Shannon Agofsky and his 23-year-old brother Joe, were spending large amounts of money despite the fact that they were unemployed. Both had been suspects early on in the investigation, but had been cleared.
5: Joseph Agofsky paid for a trip to Disneyland for his honeymoon. He paid for a wedding ring. He paid to have a chainsaw souped up.
2: Something in the neighborhood of $45,000 by both brothers after the months, during the months following their robbery and murder.
0: And the witness identified the chain hoist found with Dan Short's body as the one he left at the Agofsky's home.
2: At that point, we focused on the two brothers, believing that they at least had knowledge of who the perpetrators were, or they were in fact involved themselves.
0: And there was another coincidence. The Agofsky's mother owned a brown van, similar to the one a witness saw on the Grand Lake Bridge on the night of the murder. And another man told police that he saw the Agofskys wiping their bullets clean before loading them into their guns. This occurred several days before the robbery.
5: And their explanation for doing so was that if they ever got caught doing whatever they were going to do with the firearms and the ammunition, they wouldn't find fingerprints of theirs.
0: Was it possible that a pair of robbers, careful enough to remove their fingerprints from bullet casings, were careless enough to leave them on a piece of tape?

0: Voltaren delivers clinically proven penetrating relief. The prime suspects in the bank robbery and murder of Dan Short were two brothers, Joe and Shanna Nagofsky. There was no forensic evidence found at the bank, but investigators found two fingerprints on a piece of duct tape recovered at the lake where Short was murdered. When asked, Joe Agofsky willingly agreed to provide his fingerprints. His brother refused.
1: I had difficulty in obtaining those of Shannon. I talked to him several times, and for one reason or the other, he couldn't provide them or would not provide them at that time.
2: When Joseph Agofsky's prints were received for comparison, I compared the latent prints on the tape from the shoreline with his. And they were very, very close, but they were not identical. I said if this Joseph Agofsky had a brother, it would be interesting to see his prints because they're so close.
0: With this information, the FBI requested and received a court order for Shannon's fingerprints.
2: There was more than adequate number of ridge characteristics for me to come to the conclusion that these prints from the tape were indeed left by the index and middle fingers of Shannon Agofsky.
3: A suspect put his mark on one piece of duct tape, and that one piece of duct tape was positively associated with an entire roll of duct tape that had been applied to a deceased person. So the suspect could not deny he was involved in the case.
0: Prosecutors believe the Agofskys waited until Dan Short's dinner guests left that evening, then abducted him. At the bank, Short opened the vault but didn't tell them about the secret compartment which held an additional $100,000.
4: Come on!
0: Afterwards, the brothers abandoned Dan's truck, then tied him to a chair they had prepared beforehand with the cinder block and chains already attached. The evidence shows the brothers used all 60 yards of duct tape, and Shannon inadvertently left his fingerprints on the piece of tape used to secure Dan's ankles to the chair. At Grand Lake, the brothers threw Dan Short over the side of the bridge. When they threw Short into the lake, one of the chair's spindles broke, releasing the piece of duct tape from his ankle. The lake's current carried this single piece of tape with Shannon Agofsky's fingerprints to the shore on the opposite side of the lake, where it was discovered 5 days later by a citizen volunteer.
5: The evidence, the duct tape, the fingerprints on the duct tape. Sometimes I just wonder what would have happened if nobody found it.
2: It would be kind of surprising in a way that something had been on the water would have prints on it that long.
6: Knowing that Dan Short was alive before he was thrown over, and the callousness of the Agofsky brothers in sending this man to his death in that manner has to stand out as the thing that I remember to this day.
0: 3 years after the crime, Joe and Shannon Agofsky were tried and convicted of the bank robbery charges. Both were sentenced to life in prison. The brothers' next court date was for Dan Short's murder. By all accounts, the jury was mesmerized by the amount of information Robert Webb gleaned from the pieces of duct tape.
3: He had an opportunity to take the reconstructed roll of duct tape, string it all out in front of the judge and the jury, and walk down the whole roll of tape and tell the jury and show the jury the first piece that was ripped off went on an arm, and so forth, and tell the story all the way down the whole length of the tape.
0: Shannon Nagoski was convicted of Dan Short's murder and was sentenced to an additional life term in prison. Joe Agofsky's case ended in a mistrial. Prosecutors chose not to retry him since he was already serving a life sentence for the robbery.
1: Without the forensic evidence, in this case, we would probably have not identified the Agofskys, much less prove the case against them.
4: The fact they used duct tape may, in fact, have been one of the things they did they wish they had not done.
7: It tells me the sequence of events at the scene, even though I wasn't there, the evidence was.

0: A young couple went camping in the woods, but only one of them came out alive. The survivor told two different versions of what happened. So it took forensic psychiatry, ballistics, and Korean War history to discover what really happened in the deep forests of Oregon. The area surrounding majestic Mount Hood in Oregon is a sportsman's paradise. Mountain streams ideal for fishing and boating, and deep forests filled with game. Kendra and Julio Torres chose this area for a weekend camping trip. They were young. Julio was 21, Kendra just 16.
1: It was pretty much love at first sight. My father wanted us to get married when I was 15 because he could see that the relationship was heating up.
0: The trip celebrated their first wedding anniversary, and they brought Kendra's dog, Rusty, along. Although they loved to fish, they weren't catching anything, so they asked one of the other fishermen who was there for a little advice.
1: And he saw me, he lit up, which was not, I didn't think anything of it. I was very young, attractive, and I was used to turning heads.
0: The fisherman, Tom Brown, told them about a good fishing spot nearby that had recently been stocked with fish.
1: And we looked at each other and it sounded like fun. We had had no luck fishing for 2 days and we were ready to catch some fish.
0: The fishing site was several miles away. And by the time they got there, it was dark, so they set up camp to get some rest. 3 days later, Kendra went to the local sheriff's office and called her mother with some terrible news.
2: She says, Julio's dead. It was a terrible accident. Will you come and get me?
0: Kendra said that the three of them had gone fishing and later did some hunting. They sighted a deer. Julio handed Tom his rifle so Tom could take the first shot, but the rifle went off accidentally, killing Julio instantly. Kendra screamed. Her dog instinctively attacked Tom, and Tom shot her dog Rusty in self-defense.
3: And then he panicked because he had a prior record, was known to the police, and that no one would believe him.
0: So Tom had no desire to explain the incident to police and gave Kendra the choice between staying with him or heading back to town.
1: I had no way of getting down. I couldn't even drive. I didn't have a license. I didn't know how to drive a stick.
0: Confused and in shock, Kendra stayed with Brown. But after 2 days, they reconsidered and decided to notify the authorities.
3: He told them that there'd been a shooting and it was an accident, and she backed up his story. He then cooperated and took them to where the body was, helped them recover the rifle.
0: To prove his story, Tom took a lie detector test and passed. Police ruled Julio's death an accident.
1: The sheriff's department was very supportive of Tom Brown. I think that they believed the stories and that they wanted to keep an innocent man from being locked behind bars.
0: But a few days later, Kendra changed her story.

0: Kandra Torres originally told investigators she had witnessed her husband's death and that it was an accidental shooting.
1: Everybody was saying it was an accident that knew anything about it. No one was saying anything other than that.
0: But Kandra's mother had doubts about the story.
2: I know how she loved the dog, and I know how she loved him, but it was just like it was coming out of a stereo, you know, being replayed or something. I don't know. It wasn't like really her.
0: But when Kandra went back to the home she shared with Julio, everything changed.
2: And when she went inside the apartment, she fell apart. She said, "Mama and Daddy, don't hate me. Don't hate me." And I said, "I could never hate you." And then she said she didn't know. She didn't know if it was an accident or not, that she did not see him shot. And I said, "My God, Kandra, don't you realize that man murdered your husband?"
0: In this version, Kandra said she was alone making breakfast at the campsite when she heard a shot. Tom Brown came running from the woods. Kandra said she ran to see what had happened to Julio.
3: And then I heard another shot. And I looked next to me, and my dog was jerking. He had been shot in the head. And I looked at him with total surprise. And I said, "You shot my dog." And he smiled, a big smile, and said, "I shot your husband too." At that second, my life flashed before me. I was 16 years old and I was gonna die. There was no one that could help me. My dog that I'd had from childhood was dead. My husband, whom I loved, he's telling me he's dead, and I'm up in the mountains with a murderer. I'm next. Obviously, whatever he wants with me, he's gonna do, and then he's going to kill me. And I knew that I was gonna die.
0: He then took her deep into the woods.
3: After hiking for about 4 hours, we stopped to rest at the river. And that was the first time that he raped me.
0: Kandra said Brown assaulted her repeatedly over the next several days.
4: "Do not withhold your mercy."
0: She said the one thing she feels that saved her life was reading aloud from the Bible.
4: "Then will I go to the altar of God, to God my joy and my delight."
3: His heart had been too touched, and he wasn't able to kill me. So he came to me instead, and he started crying. And he said, "I didn't kill your husband on purpose. It was an accident." And the reason that I brought you up here is because I'm afraid to go back to prison.
0: Over the next several days, Brown told Kandra repeatedly that Julio's death was an accident. And he agreed to let her go, but only if she told authorities that she witnessed the shooting and that it was an accident. To see if this version was true, Kandra took a lie detector test.
3: Tom Brown had been given a lie detector test, and his actually said that he was telling the truth. He knew how to pass the lie detector test. So if I took a lie detector test, then we'd at least have equal evidence against him.
0: But she failed.
2: Polygraphs do not measure truth or lie. What they measure is emotion. And if you were a 16-year-old girl that had been raped and marched up in the mountain and God saved you, brought you down out of that mountain, you're emotional, you're talking about your husband that you love that was shot by this murderer, would you be emotional? I think so.
0: With nowhere else to turn, investigators looked more closely at the physical evidence. The dog's wound would tell whether he was shot frontally, as Tom Brown claimed, or from behind, which was Kandra's version. Unfortunately, the dog's body had not been autopsied, and he was buried in a mass grave for animals. The bullet that killed Julio entered his cheek and passed nearly horizontally through his upper vertebrae.
1: Trajectories could vary depending on terrain and a whole the variety of other factors of how the gun was held, whether the person receiving it was standing uphill or downhill.
0: A trajectory analysis wasn't enough to tell whether the shooting was an accident or intentional. But they couldn't understand how Tom Brown passed his polygraph.
1: We believed her, but she'd flunked a polygraph. We didn't believe him, but he'd passed, and so what do you do? Well, what are our other options?
0: So prosecutors asked a forensic psychiatrist how Kendra could have failed her polygraph, and his discovery changed the course of the investigation.

0: At first, Kendra Torres said she watched in horror as her husband was killed in a freak hunting accident. Later, she claimed that Tom Brown murdered her husband while she was back at the campsite. To find out which version was correct, forensic psychiatrist Dr. Joseph Trelevin interviewed Kendra for several hours.
1: I concluded that she didn't have any mental disorder. She was under some stress because she'd had a stressful experience, but that was all.
0: But why did Kendra initially vouch for Tom Brown, the man she now says killed her husband?
1: Frankly, at first I didn't know what to make about it. I remembered the stories of what happened to the prisoners of war in the Korean War, and where they were isolated, often brutalized, often for fear of their life. And after a long period of time, some of them would accept the point of view of their captor and then testify against their own country. And they called it at the time brainwashing.
0: Today it's known as the Stockholm Syndrome, named for the hostages held in a Stockholm bank robbery who sympathized with their captors, even while their lives were threatened. Experts say this occurs to hostages when four things happen: a traumatic shock, isolation, indoctrination, and the promise of a reward.
1: The shooting of the dog gives a very visual and powerful demonstration of the dangerousness of the man that was her captor, and brings it home. And then being assaulted physically, pretty powerful stuff, you know. It's as stressful almost as you can get.
0: For Kendra, the Cascade Mountains provided the isolation, and Brown indoctrinated her by repeatedly telling her that the shooting was an accident. Her reward was survival, escape from repeated rape, and the fear she may have been responsible for her husband's murder.
2: The reward in Kendra Torres's case wasn't just coming out of the woods alive. The reward was that then she wouldn't feel guilty about being an instrument of her husband's death.
0: Kendra didn't just accept Brown's story of an accidental shooting. She actually believed it.
3: I had nobody with me but a murderer. Do I really want to believe he's a murderer? Because believing that is terrifying. Do I really want to think that my husband died so that someone could rape me and kidnap me? For me, denial was the best way to survive.
1: We all tell ourselves little lies, and sometimes big lies, to make ourselves feel more comfortable, and certainly when our survival is at stake. I mean, you can change your perception of things.
0: This made her polygraph test useless.
4: She doesn't know in her own mind what is truth and what is fiction. How can she possibly react properly to a polygraph examination?
2: There is a reason, and a very good reason, that polygraph examinations are not admissible in courts of law. In this incident, Tom Brown passed the polygraph. And in this incident, Mrs. Torres flunked the polygraph. I firmly believe that both results are dead wrong.
0: Prosecutors now accepted the idea that Kendra was brainwashed. But how would they prove that Julio had been murdered?
2: She could testify to what he said. She could testify about what happened to the dog. But we had a crime committed without an eyewitness. And this was a very, very close case.
0: Ballistic experts re-examined the evidence and the level trajectory.
5: So if you're handing a gun, there's a lot of weight there. The chances of holding the gun to be perfectly flat, again, very, very unlikely, because I would expect it to be upward instead of straight across.
0: The medical examiner found no gunpowder residue around Julio Torres's entrance wound. So investigators wanted to find out the distance between Julio and the gun when it was fired. A bullet isn't the only thing that comes out of the rifle when fired. Gases and gunpowder do too. Brown's rifle, a .22 caliber Savage Model 99 was tested at the Oregon State Police Lab. The rifle had to be 36 inches away from the target to leave no trace of gunpowder. This meant that Brown's rifle was at least 3 feet away when the trigger was pulled.
5: To have muzzle to target distance of 3 feet and a level entry and exit wound, how do you contort yourself to be able to do that when he's claiming all he was doing is passing the gun along?
0: With this forensic evidence, Tom Brown was arrested and charged with murder.

0: fees. Download Bridget for free today and stress less.
1: Based on the ballistic evidence, prosecutors were convinced that Tom Brown murdered Julio Torres in the Oregon forest to have his 16-year-old wife all to himself. Trying the case wouldn't be easy, since Kendra told two different stories to authorities.
2: Even if you believe Kendra Torres 100%, she didn't see it. There were still no witnesses to this incident. And he'd cooperated all the way through.
1: But while Brown was awaiting trial in the county jail, he admitted the murder to his cellmate.
2: The basics of it was, when I'm going to beat it, I passed the polygraph.
3: That they wouldn't be able to get a conviction because I wasn't emotionally stable enough to hold out in court.
2: And then when I beat it, I'm going to go after her and those two prosecutors.
3: But if they did get a conviction, it wouldn't be a big deal because he'd get 7 years and parole. And he'd get out and he'd kill me and he'd kill my lawyer.
1: His cellmate turned state's evidence, but prosecutors still felt they needed the forensic evidence.
2: That evidence was important. But all those kinds of evidence are always subject to human frailties and cross-examination and credibility and bias and so forth. And of course, the powerful nature of forensic evidence is it's not subject to those things.
1: Kendra Torres testified in detail about her ordeal. Tom Brown told his version and tried to demonstrate how the alleged accident took place.
2: He tried to hand off that rifle, and it was just, you can't do it. And he stuck to his guns, and I believe stuck to a lie, but it was demonstrated to be that.
1: Brown was so confident that he waived the jury trial. The verdict from the judge was guilty. He was sentenced to life in prison. Bob Hamilton is retired now, but he attends Brown's parole hearings to make certain he stays in prison and that Kendra never has to see him again. Kendra is remarried, has a family and a new life. She credits forensic psychiatry with helping her move beyond her horrifying ordeal.
4: I guess the fact that somebody explained to her and explained publicly why she had these confused stories and that she was nuts, and there was a logical explanation for it, gave her a great deal of emotional relief.
1: But it was ballistics and the physics of gunpowder patterns that provided conclusive evidence that Tom Brown was lying.
3: I thank God for forensics. I think that they solve a lot of crimes. And the fact that the angle of the shot and the type of gun that was used and the powder burns were all proof that this, you know, that it did not happen the way that he said it did. So I was very thankful for that evidence.
5: You have five witnesses to a crime, you're probably going to get five different scenarios. You do the forensic science, you're going to get one. And that's it.
1: At the scene of a homicide, forensic scientists found clues that painted a virtual portrait of the killer. They knew he had a dog and a red carpet in his home. And they even knew the kinds of trees and shrubs in his yard. And he left behind an unusual cable tie and a dog collar that led police straight to the front door of one of England's most notorious killers.

0: After doing some Christmas shopping, 16-year-old Leanne Tiernan decided not to take the bus home, but instead to take a shortcut through a wooded area in Leeds, England, known as Hoffley Gill.
1: I had told her before not to go down there, especially when it was dark and dingy down there. It's not too bad during the day, but on a night it could be a bit not very nice.
0: When Leanne didn't arrive home as planned, her family went looking for her.
1: She may have fallen, possibly broken a leg. And then I decided to call the police because there was no sign of her.
0: For days, police scoured the area with no luck.
2: We searched 1,000 houses from top to bottom, but it didn't produce one piece of evidence that could link to explain what had happened to this girl.
3: We'd found absolutely no evidence of anything connected to Leanne. It was simply as if she'd vanished off the face of the earth.
4: Welcome to my talk show.
2: There was nothing at school that was a problem to her. We couldn't find any boyfriend in the background that perhaps would have explained why she'd not come home. From that point onwards, we structured the whole case as if it was a potential murder inquiry.
0: A television network broadcast a recreation of Leanne's walk home. In it, Leanne's sister wore the same outfit Leanne was wearing on the night she disappeared. This broadcast generated one promising lead.
5: And one witness did talk to us about having seen a man in Hoffley Gill on numerous occasions and told us that he had a black and tan small dog.
2: We traced 70 plus people who walked the dogs in that area, and through a process of elimination, by showing the witness, the dog walker, and the dogs, we were able to eliminate all 70 plus.
1: I never gave up hope. If I'd have given up hope, I'd have probably ended up dead myself at the time. There was always a little niggle in the back of your mind, because you just don't know. You've got to give yourself something to keep going by.
0: 9 months later, a pedestrian noticed a suspicious bundle of trash in a wooded area about 16 miles from where Leanne was last seen.
2: It was a girl's body, and it was the body of Leanne. She'd been murdered in the most brutal of ways.
0: Leanne's body was wrapped in 9 large green plastic garbage bags and a bed cover. Her clothes were the one she was wearing on the day she disappeared. But it was clear her body had just recently been dumped there.
6: At this stage, we're not looking at a great length of time that her body's been there. So, of course, the questions are, where has she been up until now?
3: One would expect if a package like that had been left for any length of time, that animals would have got to it, would have broken in, they'd have smelt it. That hadn't happened.
0: The bags were tied with twine, which was unusual in both colour and design.
3: Normally, twine like this is made up of 3 strands twisted together. This one was unusual in that it was 4 strands twisted together, and certainly I'd not seen that sort of thing before.
2: It wasn't a standard off-the-shelf product that you could buy at any garden centre. There was something very unique about this.
0: Leanne Tiernan had given police a valuable tool, the trace evidence that could identify her killer.

0: Huge savings.
1: And free shipping from our U.S. warehouses.
2: After Leanne Tiernan's body was discovered in the woods, her family went on television to appeal to anyone who might have seen someone in the area where Leanne's body had been found.
3: Leanne was a lovely girl. She would be there, but she would be mad. I just miss her so much.
2: Unfortunately, the appeal didn't generate any leads. But the autopsy answered some questions about where Leanne's body had been over the last several months.
4: It appeared to have deteriorated in a reverse way. It seemed to be more decayed on the inside than the outside. And that started us thinking in terms of, has she maybe been frozen?
2: Samples of Leanne's heart tissue were analyzed under a scanning electron microscope.
5: In the case of Leanne's tissue, there were large gaps, which to me were indicative of an ice crystal once having been present and forced the muscle bundles apart.
2: The size of these gaps indicated she probably had been kept in a home freezer.
5: If you freeze very quickly in a material like liquid nitrogen or liquid oxygen, for example, the freezing rate is very, very fast and the ice crystals are tiny. If you freeze very slowly, for example, in a deep freeze, the cooling rate is much slower and the ice crystals are very much larger.
2: And scientists found more telling evidence in Leanne's hair. It was pollen. Specifically, pollen from the Ligustrum vulgare, otherwise known as the privet, which is a hedge plant. Pollen from the Populus fastigiata, a poplar tree, and Prunus domestica, which was from a plum tree. There were also remnants of burnt wood, an indication she had been close to a bonfire. The cause of death appeared to be strangulation. There was a knotted scarf and a cable tie around her throat and cable ties around her wrists. The printed lot numbers revealed the ties were standard issue, available through many retailers.

0: It had been manufactured exclusively for the British postal system, which comprises the Royal Mail and the Parcel Force.
1: Useful information, but there are several thousand people who work for both companies, so it wasn't going to provide us with a name.
0: The materials which covered Leanne's body were also revealing.
2: She was wrapped in a duvet, and she was also wrapped in a number of green plastic refuse sacks.
0: The duvet bed cover had a floral design, which had been manufactured for decades and was impossible to trace. Scientists had better luck with the trash bags. They were 40 microns thick, a small piece of intelligence that identified them as a brand sold only through the Morrison grocery store chain. There were two of these stores near Leanne's home.
3: Actually, finding out who bought those bags was just an impossible task. But the main piece of information it helped give to us was that the killer's likely to be from the area where these supermarkets are located.
0: On the trash bags, bed cover, and Leanne's clothing were significant pieces of trace evidence. Tiny red carpet fibers.
1: These were distinctively lobed fibers. They were twisted in a particular way. They were also dyed in a particular way in that they were more red at one end of the twist than at the other.
0: There were also dozens of animal hairs, which appeared to be from a black and tan dog. This was consistent with the information from the witness who saw a man with the same type of dog in the area where Leanne disappeared. The killer used an unusual dog collar to wrap the garbage bags around Leanne's body. Investigators now knew the killer had a dog, red carpet in his home, and worked for the Postal Service. Now, all they had to do was find him.

0: Forensic evidence revealed Leanne Tiernan's body had been frozen before it was dumped in the woods almost a year after she was murdered. If the killer kept the body in his freezer, he probably lived alone. There was further evidence that he lived near a privet hedge and a poplar tree, had red carpet in his home, and a dog. And he most likely worked for the Postal Service, where he obtained the distinctive yellow cable ties. The last item for scientists to analyze was the dog collar used to fasten the garbage bag over Leanne's head.
1: It did appear to be a good quality dog collar, and it did have some distinctive features about it. The nature of the stitching, the thickness of the leather, the color of the leather.
0: Detective David Wilson was assigned the task of determining where the collar came from.
2: Our first aim was to try and identify the dog collar itself. And then perhaps if we could do that, move on to finding out where it had been sold, and then who it had been sold to.
0: The collar was manufactured by Armitage's Pet Products in nearby Nottingham, England.
2: Because the stitching process had become computerised in 1999, we were able to tell straight away that this collar was made between 1999 and 2001.
0: The manufacturer provided the names of more than 100 retailers who sold these collars during that time. Each one was contacted to see if they had kept any customer records.
2: At that stage, it was trying to find a needle in a haystack. They didn't really keep records of people's names and addresses who had bought a dog collar. They just sold the dog collar.
0: On a hunch, Wilson asked for the names of customers who purchased the collar over the internet. This gave them their first real break.
2: There were only three people from Yorkshire and only one person from Leeds who appeared on that list. This was a John Taylor of Cockshot Drive in Leeds, and he bought six of these dog collars.
0: John Taylor was 45 years old, divorced, with two grown children, and was currently living alone, just 3/4 of a mile from where Leanne disappeared. And there was another startling revelation. Taylor worked for a division of the Royal Mail with access to the yellow cable ties like those found on Leanne's wrists. According to his neighbors, Taylor was a loner who raised hunting dogs and had a dark side.
3: He was a man who led a very nocturnal life. He'd go out at all times of night, poaching and hunting. This was seemingly his supply of food. We found that he had been cruel to animals, particularly in the killing process of animals.
0: Investigators also discovered that Taylor met women through Lonely Hearts newspaper ads.
3: We're checking telephone bills of his, and we found that he was making literally thousands upon thousands of calls to newspaper datelines. And he'd met quite a number of ladies and partners through this.
2: When we spoke to one female acquaintance in particular, she told us that he would like to take her up into his bedroom, that he would like to place a cable tie behind each of her wrists and then tie that cable tie together. And then put a scarf over her face and have quite violent sex with her.
3: Three cable ties tied together, one around each wrist and one linking the two together, which was precisely the same way that he tied Leanne Tiernan up.
0: When police searched Taylor's home, they were surprised to see that there was no red carpet in his home and he didn't have a black and tan dog. Was it possible that John Taylor was the wrong man.

0: Car Gurus, discover your passion. Police were convinced that John Taylor was involved in Leanne Tiernan's murder, but they needed forensic evidence to prove it.
1: We knew that we had to examine every single inch of his home and his garden and his sheds and his outbuildings to find any evidence which could match to those items which had been found on Leanne's body.
2: The initial thing that struck us when we went in was that all the floorboards had been stripped. And this made us think, where are the carpets?
1: There were no carpets in John Taylor's house, but what he couldn't remove were the strands around the nails on the floorboards. There were bare boards with the nails in that had been used to hold down the carpets.
0: Those carpet strands in Taylor's home were microscopically similar to the carpet fibers found with Leanne's body. And on a loose nail in the kitchen, investigators found a tiny fragment of a trash bag, as if someone brushed up against the nail while carrying a bag. The trash bag fragment was the same brand as the type found with Leanne's body.
3: Found two dog collars, which were identical to those ordered from Armitage's. In addition to that, we found an amount of twine, and that was forensically examined and found to be identical to that recovered from Leanne.
0: In the backyard, scientists found a broken cable tie identical to the one around Leanne's wrists. And there was also a poplar tree and a privet hedge consistent with the pollen found in Leanne's hair. When police excavated Taylor's yard, they made a gruesome discovery. They found the corpse of a black and tan terrier.
3: We felt that Taylor had killed this dog as soon as it heard media appeals trying to identify that person, who he knew to be himself.
0: The hair from Taylor's dog was microscopically similar to the dog hair found with Leanne's body. John Taylor was arrested and charged with Leanne's murder. When confronted with the overwhelming forensic evidence, Taylor confessed. Admitted abducting Leanne as she walked along the wooded path and forcing her to walk a half mile back to his home. Taylor used a distinctive cable tie from work to tie her wrists, and at some point, he strangled her to death. The ice crystals in Leanne's heart tissue showed Taylor stored her body in the freezer. Almost 9 months later, he covered the body with garbage bags and the bed cover and fastened them with the black twine and the dog collar, which was traced to Taylor through his internet purchase.
1: There's no doubt in my mind that John Taylor set out to kill on that Sunday. Leanne Tiernan was in the wrong place at the wrong time.
0: Although Taylor admitted the abduction, he insisted Leanne's death was an accident, claiming she had fallen and hit her head on the floor. But this was a lie, since the autopsy showed no such injury.
1: He couldn't explain how the girl had been strangled with a plastic cable tie and a double knotted scarf. He couldn't account for that at all.
0: Investigators find it hard to believe that Taylor left so much forensic evidence. Pollen from his garden, carpet fibers, the distinctive cable tie, the twine, garbage bags, the hairs from the dog, all bore Taylor's signature.
1: He didn't leave his DNA. He didn't leave fingerprints. But he left items there that led a trail back to him, and that was his undoing.
0: John Taylor was found guilty of kidnapping and murder and was sentenced to 2 life terms in prison. 14 years earlier, another woman had been sexually assaulted in the same area where Leanne's body was found. The biological evidence from that case proved that John Taylor was the perpetrator. For that crime, and one other to which Taylor confessed, he received 2 additional life sentences. But no one is convinced that all of John Taylor's deadly secrets have been unearthed.
1: There are four murders that we're investigating in very great detail. One of the cases actually involves a prostitute whose body was found buried in the same woods that Leanne was later found.
0: Without forensic evidence, Taylor would not have been implicated in any of these crimes.
2: I think what satisfied me most about this case was the fact that we weren't relying on very powerful DNA or very powerful fingerprints evidence to identify an offender. It was old-fashioned forensics, if you like. It was fibres, it was hairs, it was the construction of various items, and all these things came together to provide some extremely powerful evidence.
0: For the first time in American judicial history, a trial was held on the edge of a cliff overlooking the Pacific Ocean. For 3 days, a judge and jury heard the forensic evidence interpreted very differently by the prosecution and by the defense. Was the death of a beautiful young woman an accident, or was it cold-blooded murder? Big Sur, California, 90 miles of high windswept cliffs, sparkling ocean water, and some of the most spectacular coastlines in North America. Sightseers come from all over the world just to enjoy the magnificent scenery. But you have to be careful, it can be dangerous.
4: You won't get a few months in the summer going by without someone falling and seriously being hurt or killed.
0: Three tourists from San Diego were walking along the cliffside overlook known as Seal Beach. The couple started walking towards their car. Their friend stayed behind to enjoy the spectacular view just a little longer. When the couple turned around, she was gone. They rushed to the cliff's edge, and they were horrified to discover that she had apparently fallen some 500 feet down the cliff. They ran to a store nearby for help. Rescue workers found the woman at the bottom of the cliff. She was dead. There was no way she could have survived the 500-foot drop. Unfortunately, accidents here do happen.
4: Everybody wants to climb out and get that picture of the ocean behind them. So they're out on the edge, on the precipice, and things happen.
5: One of the fellows said, people fall off the cliff like logs out here.
0: The victim was 20-year-old Donna Hartman.
6: It was absolutely horrible. When you know that one of the almost phobias that this young woman had was heights, and she dies in this manner, it's particularly a horrible event.
0: She recently separated from her husband and had been living and traveling with her friends, Virginia and B.J. McGinnis.
5: Donna was a wonderful young lady, but she was challenged. Her IQ was probably 85 or 90, somewhere in there. She was wonderful and friendly and thoughtful. Her husband was in the Navy.
0: At the scene, the McGinnises told investigators that Donna was wearing high-heeled shoes, which might have caused her to lose her footing as she stood at the edge of the cliff. In the photographs taken by the McGinnises shortly before the fall, Donna was wearing high-heeled shoes. The autopsy of Donna Hartman was routine.
4: The autopsy on our victim was not a true forensic autopsy. It was an autopsy and it did show cause of death, but it was not in the greater detail that you would want had you suspected foul play from the get-go.
0: The cause of death was a basal skull fracture, a massive blow to the back of the head, consistent with someone falling 500 feet to their death. But Donna's family in Louisville, Kentucky had questions about what happened, so they hired a civil attorney named Steve Keeney to help them get answers.
5: I wish the coroner had done a better job. I don't know what California standards are, but you would think that California would be closer to the cutting edge. This was far behind the cutting edge. And those responsibilities made it very difficult to show with any certainty
7: to the insurance company or to a court or anyone else exactly what the cause of death here was.
0: What troubled Keeney were the photographs taken of Donna shortly before her death. They told a story that was much different from the McGinnis's account.

0: An ID documentary event, September 7th on ID.
1: Local authorities took no photographs at the scene of Donna Hartman's fatal fall because rescue workers believed it was an accident. So investigators asked Donna's traveling companions, Virginia and BJ McGinnis, for a copy of the photos they took that day.
2: They're using a disc camera, which has a rigid film on a circle. So we know the sequence of the photographs where they were taken.
1: Early in the sequence, Donna appears happy and alert. But photos taken later show something different.
3: The later photographs show a person who's docile, who looks exhausted.
2: Her hands are down, her face is, facial muscles are slack. She just doesn't, and the eyes are somewhat droopy. It appears as if she is either intoxicated or stoned.
1: The next photo in the sequence shows BJ McGinnis and Donna standing at the edge of the cliff.
3: The victim's eyes, quite appropriately, are looking at the waters below. Mr. McGinnis is behind the victim. The victim is a few feet from the edge of the cliff. Mr. McGinnis' left hand is on the victim's left shoulder.
1: Investigators thought BJ's position was extremely suspicious.
2: The only reason he's looking to the right is, you know, we would speculate to look for vehicles. Look, see if anyone can see. And that's the last photograph taken of her alive.
4: It's almost as though she's in motion then. And the husband's hands up against Donna's shoulder.
1: And the last four pictures were even more unusual.
4: I think those four photos are surveillance pictures. I think that was Virginia McGinnis looking through the viewfinder of her camera to make sure nobody saw what they did.
3: They're not photographs the tourist is going to take. And particularly the fact that the sequence, to this day, I don't understand why they were taken.
1: There's a shot looking down the cliff where Donna fell. Then, three panoramic views, one to the left, another to the right, and the last behind them.
2: Now, if she has slipped and fallen, then who's taking sightseeing photographs? I mean, who cares about a camera? Let's see if we can save her.
4: That film says they saw her when she fell off the cliff, and they kept taking pictures.
1: Investigators now suspected that BJ McGinnis deliberately pushed Donna over the cliff to her death. But what was the motive? Investigators discovered that the McGinnises had taken out a $35,000 life insurance policy on Donna Hartman just one day before her death. The insurance agent said that Virginia McGinnis asked him a curious question.
4: She turned to him on the way out of the door and said, "This is applicable to an accidental death, isn't it?" It was.
2: I don't deal with too many claims for life insurance, but that doesn't sound appropriate to me, almost as a matter of fact.
1: The beneficiary was Virginia McGinnis's son, who was in prison. He was listed as Donna's fiancé, even though he and Donna were already married to other people. The McGinnises filed a claim to collect on the life insurance policy just one day after Donna's death.
4: Virginia plopped the insurance policy down on the desk of the agent. He looked up and said, "You're kidding, she's dead?" Well, it's a pretty incredible story, but you know, in the end, you have to pause. Surely somebody somewhere bought a life insurance policy and had the bad luck to have the deceased die the next day. It's not proof, but it sure stinks.

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1: Investigators wanted to know why Donna Hartman looked so alert and vivacious in pictures taken earlier on the day she died, but later on that day she seemed drowsy and disoriented.
2: The circumstances that we had indicated a homicide, not an accidental death. And our job was to prove it or disprove it. We had virtually no evidence.
1: Donna's autopsy was fairly routine, and the toxicology tests were routine as well.
3: I would characterize the autopsy as meeting minimal professional standards. If I had to object, it would be that it appeared that the possibility that foul play was really not taken into account. So that extra measure perhaps was not done in this case.
1: The doctor who performed the autopsy was not a forensic pathologist, but he did something virtually unheard of at the time. For reasons not entirely clear, he kept a vial of Donna's blood in refrigerated storage, and 2 years after her death, it was sent to the forensic lab for testing. A sample was placed in a gas chromatograph mass spectrometer, which broke the blood down into its chemical components. Traces of amitriptyline, a common antidepressant known as Elavil, were clearly present in Donna's blood.
4: In someone who'd never taken the drug before, I believe even one pill could cause them to be very drowsy, dizzy, possibly disoriented.
1: But how did Elavil get into her system?
3: The presence of Elavil in the victim's body was crucial because she had no prescription for it. Mr. McGinnis had prescription for it. Moreover, the effects of Elavil are evidenced by her behavior as seen in the photographs: dizziness, disorientation, sluggishness.
5: The dose of Elavil is determinative. A tiny dose may have little or no effect. A large dose can be so disorienting that you're drowsy. You may even fall asleep standing on your feet. At the very least, you won't be alert.
1: Investigators discovered Donna and the McGinnises had lunch about 2 hours before she died. The waiter who served them said that Donna ordered a soft drink.
3: It's anyone's guess, but if I had to speculate, I would say that at that point they put the Elavil in her coat, but it's speculation.
1: But there was no way to prove it. So investigators turned to another set of pictures, the ones taken during Donna's autopsy. They were analyzed by forensic pathologist Dr. Barbara Weekly Jones. She noticed two things which were barely mentioned in the original autopsy. Wounds on the back of Donna's hands, but not on her palms. And her fingernails were broken.
6: She's up like this, and she's grabbing hold of the edge. The nails will break off. Well, the same, you should have then abrasions on the palm or surface of your hands as you're going down, and she did not have that. All of her injuries are on the back of the hands.
1: Why would someone who slid down a cliff have bruises on the backs of her hands, but virtually no marks on her palms? Dr. Weekly Jones said it was impossible to be sure, but that she had a theory.
6: I think that she was pushed off the cliff and didn't make it, and her hands were stomped on in order to get her to continue her fall off the cliff. But the injuries on her hands were more consistent with a struggle or that scenario than a simple fall off the cliff.
1: This was a harrowing possibility. It meant that while Donna was hanging onto the cliff's edge, one or both of the McGinnises sent her to a certain death.
6: There was no what we call pattern injury to help determine as to what she was struck with. She could have been struck with a fist, for all I know, or she could have been struck with an instrument.
5: These were the wounds of someone who was fending off an attack and then died, as opposed to somebody who flopped down a cliff and had some things break along the way.
1: But were the McGinnises capable of cold-blooded murder? And if they were, could it be proven? To find out, investigators did a background check and were shocked by what they found. Virginia McGinnis was no stranger to deaths that looked like accidents.

0: savings.
1: And free shipping from our U.S. warehouses.
2: In previous years, Virginia McGinnis had received payment from various insurance companies for other deaths and several suspicious accidents.
3: She had been involved in tragedy after tragedy. Residences had burned down. Relatives and loved ones had died in her care.
4: Every house she'd lived in burned to the ground. And her daughter, her second husband, and probably others all died under mysterious circumstances. They all had incredible accidents.
2: With all the upheaval in her life, there seemed to be one constant. Virginia made sure all of her husbands and children had life insurance.
4: You know, Jay Leno says that what he loves is stupid criminals. And one thing about criminals is they're not holding a job. Every one of her life insurance policies was for the same amount, $35,000.
2: Because the face amount of the policies were so low, insurance companies didn't question the settlement. The insurance policy Virginia purchased on Donna Hartman's life was also suspicious.
4: Every single piece of that policy was either forged or fake, except for the name of the person who would die.
2: Donna Hartman signed the policy, and her signature was witnessed by Alice Kissane. Alice Kissane lived next door to the McGinnises, but she denied signing the insurance forms. As proof, she pointed out her name was misspelled on the document.
5: People don't misspell their own names when they sign their names, so that's a red flag to the document examiner, to the prosecutor, to anyone involved in the case.
2: Alice Kissane's signature did not match her known signature samples, and it had an unusual backward slant.
5: Backhand slanting isn't necessarily evidence of forgery, but it is evidence of someone trying to change the way they write.
2: With a court order, investigators forced Virginia McGinnis to provide a handwriting sample.
5: I asked her to write Alice Kissane's name first in her own natural handwriting, and then I asked her to write it in a backhand slant because that's how it appeared on the question document.
2: Forensic document examiners concluded Virginia McGinnis had signed Alice Kissane's name on the insurance policy.
5: It was not any different from her handwriting. She merely had changed the slant in order to disguise her writing and make it indistinguishable from the rest of the writing on the form.
2: 2 years after the murder, Virginia and B.J. McGinnis were arrested and charged with Donna Hartman's murder. Virginia now claimed she wasn't at the scene of the accident, and as proof, she reminded prosecutors she wasn't in any of the photographs. But one of the photographs showed the shadow of the photographer. Was it possible for science to identify the photographer from the silhouette?
4: We knew what day it was, and we knew what time it was because we had the 9/11 call. That gave us the position of the sun. And with the position of the sun and the distance to the rocks, we were able to do the old high school Pythagorean theorem, A squared plus B squared equals C squared.
2: The distance between Donna and the photographer was calculated by analyzing the millimeter of the camera lens. By measuring the length and angle of the shadow and determining the exact location of the sun at the time the McGinnises called police, investigators reached an interesting conclusion. The photographer was 5 feet 6 inches tall, the same height as Virginia McGinnis. And if Virginia was the photographer, why did she take what was perhaps the most incriminating photo of all? A photograph of Donna just before she was pushed over the cliff.
4: I think Virginia wanted a souvenir. I think Virginia wanted to revisit the death of Donna and enjoy it over and over again. I think she believed that by having that picture, she would have something that would arouse in her the same excitement and the same violation of rules that she had felt live on the cliff when Donna died.
2: Virginia had apparently picked Donna as an ideal victim. Just as Donna was separating from her husband, Virginia befriended her. Donna was vulnerable and an easy mark for an experienced con artist like Virginia. 52-year-old B.J. McGinnis never made it to court. He died in prison while awaiting trial. During Virginia's trial, The jury was taken to Seal Beach. For 3 days, court was held high above the beautiful Pacific Ocean on a windswept cliff where Donna Hartman had fallen to her death. The trial lasted for 3 days, the longest time a court had been in session at a suspected crime scene in American history. Jurors were asked to examine the cliff to determine for themselves whether Virginia's story of an accidental fall made sense. After a four-day deliberation, jurors said it didn't, and Virginia was found guilty of first-degree murder. She was sentenced to life in prison.
3: What it really got down to was putting the facts together in a scientific, communicated fashion to a jury. And they were able to make the decision based upon the totality of the facts.
4: Without forensic science, Virginia McGinnis today would still be looking for victims. She'd probably still be killing. She would be burning houses, and she would be collecting insurance with your premiums.
2: Haunted by the mysterious disappearance of her mother, a young woman set out on a personal quest for answers. 20 years after the initial investigation, in some old bones, she found evidence of a deep, dark family secret, a hint of what really happened to her mother. Verona, Kentucky, population 500. The center of town features a four-way stop, a one-room city hall, and Mr. Herb's, a popular restaurant where the locals gather for its famous fried fish. In a town this size, word spread quickly when 25-year-old Marlene Major, the mother of two young children, was reported missing. Her husband, Bill, said she just got into her car and drove away.
0: He admit they had an argument Saturday evening, and she was mad at him. Heck, all upset, said he had spent the whole night driving here and there looking for Marlene.
2: Bill and Marlene Major had been married for 9 years. They appeared to be a traditional couple, but their marriage wasn't the least bit conventional. Bill wasn't Marlene's only love interest. She was having an affair with Glenn St. Hilaire, a man who worked for Marlene's husband and lived in a trailer on their property.
0: As time went on, Glenn and Bill's wife, Marlene, became closer friends, and romance started between the two of them.
2: Bill not only knew about the affair, he encouraged it.
0: I felt that Bill was actually using Glenn to get close to Marlene, because I don't think Bill's interest was in Marlene at all.
2: And there were rumors that Bill also had a girlfriend on the side. When questioned by police, both her husband Bill and Glenn St. Hilaire denied any involvement in Marlene's disappearance and said they didn't know where she went. Marlene's children, 8-year-old Donald and 4-year-old Lalana, were in bed when Marlene left, and they heard nothing out of the ordinary. Marlene's car was missing too, but she left without taking any personal items.
6: She went to the doctor like the week before and had gotten a prescription allergy medication. That was there. All of her jewelry was there. She didn't have her driver's license, her social security card. She had nothing with her.
2: Police found no evidence of a struggle either in Marlene's home or in Glenn St. Hilaire's trailer.
6: It was literally like she had just completely dropped off the face of the earth. Gone. Poof.
0: Maybe she decided, the heck with the whole thing, I'll go start a new life someplace else.
2: Bill told the children their mother had abandoned them.
6: He just basically said that she was a drug addict, she was an alcoholic, she was a prostitute, that she did not care about us, and that she had ran off and left with another man. That's what we thought had happened. You know, I mean, what else were we to believe?
2: Officials in Kentucky searched diligently for the missing woman.
7: Her dental records were faxed all over the United States. Anytime there was a woman of her approximate build and approximate age who was found, I'd say they were probably faxed at least 25 different times.
2: But their efforts were fruitless. Eventually, Bill Major and his two children moved from Kentucky to Rhode Island, where his parents lived. And 1 year after Marlene's disappearance, Bill remarried. Glenn St. Hilaire stayed in Verona and took a job at a local factory. For the next 20 years, no one heard from Marlene Major. Not her children, her family, or her friends. But something in Marlene's diary hinted at a deep, dark family secret that shed new light on a very cold case.

0: Saddam, premieres September 13th on TNT.
1: Lalana and her brother Donald grew up believing their mother had abandoned them. Making things worse, their father became increasingly abusive.
2: I've seen him beat my brother to the point Donald could not pick himself up off the floor. You know, you would miss school because you had bruises.
1: Finally, when the children could take it no longer, they confided to their new stepmother that their father was sexually abusing both of them and had also threatened them.
2: To keep me and my brother in line when we were kids, it was, if you don't do what I tell you to, if you don't cooperate, I will kill your brother. You know, and would turn around and tell my brother, if you don't do what I tell you to, if you don't cooperate, I will kill your sister.
1: Bill's new wife called police and had him arrested for first-degree sexual assault.
2: We're peeking around the corner and he looked down the hallway at us. And I mean, just the look in his eyes. And I just sat there and I said to myself, I hope they keep him. I pray to God that they keep him. Because if they don't keep him, we're as good as dead.
1: Bill Major was convicted and sentenced to 15 years in prison. 9-year-old Lalana and 13-year-old Donald moved back to Kentucky to live with their maternal grandmother. And by now, Lalana was old enough to ask her grandmother about something that had always haunted her.
2: We were sitting in the parking lot in front of a department store, and I said, well, do you know where my mother is? You know, have you seen her? Have you heard from her? It was just like 10 seconds of absolute silence. And she looked at me. She said, honey, she said, your mother's dead. She said, she's been dead. She said, your father killed her.
1: But Lalana's grandmother had no proof, only suspicion. So Lalana decided to investigate her mother's disappearance on her own.
2: I watched things, you know, on old murder investigations and scientific documentary shows and court TV and, you know, all this. I watched all that stuff out of interest to see what I could pick up, to see what I could learn.
1: When Lalana turned 20, she was given access to her mother's cold case file. And in her mother's diary, she found a clue. There was a notation that implied her mother knew what her father was doing to her brother, Donald.
3: I went to get Donald up for school and caught Bill with him. He tried to hide what they were doing, but I know what I saw. I guess I died inside. I told him not to touch me ever again, and if he ever touched Donald, I'll...

0: the biggest whore that ever walked the streets of Verona, and no judge in the country would give him custody of my kids over me.
1: He knew that if she left, she would tell someone eventually, and he would end up going to prison for it.
2: To find out more, Lalana interviewed everyone she could find who had known her mother.
1: I got a composition notebook, and if I talked to somebody, I wrote the date, the time, and what the conversation was over.
2: And everyone said the same thing, including Glenn St. Hilaire, her mother's boyfriend.
1: Glenn told me about something my father had said, and he had made the statement that if my mother had ever tried to leave him and take us, that he would kill her, and that he knew how to commit the perfect crime.
3: He told several people that he would cut her head off, knock her teeth out with the butt of the gun after he shot her in the head, and then he would remove her jaw and cut her up in little pieces and spread her throughout the state.
2: And Lalana discovered something else. 1 year after her mother's disappearance, a hunter had found a human skull in a rural tract of land just a mile from her home. The bone was too badly degraded for DNA analysis, and there were no teeth or jaw, so dental comparisons were impossible too. But Lalana was convinced this was her mother's skull.
4: It's one thing having a murder case where you have no suspect and you just have to let it go, but when you feel 100% sure you know who murdered your victim and you just can't do anything about it, it's a hopeless feeling.
2: Almost 20 years later, Lalana searched the area herself, going so far as to dig in nearby sinkholes. She, too, was unsuccessful.
1: I was really hoping to find something, because that would be something more than we have now, if I could find the rest of her body. You know, but at the same time, you know, it was constant terror that I would find something.
2: Despite her frustration, Lalana soon learned that new forensic testing might be able to identify the mysterious skull, which for the past 20 years had been kept in the medical examiner's office.

0: season premieres September 12th on CNN and next day on the CNN app.
1: Marlene Major's daughter, Lalana, strongly suspected that a skull found in 1981 was her mother's.
2: There was no face, there was no jaw. It was just the top of the skull that had a distinct bullet hole right in the top of it.
1: The medical examiner determined that the fatal bullet entered her face and came out through the top of her skull. Three types of weapons could have caused an injury this size. One was a 9mm pistol, the same type of weapon Bill Major carried. A forensic anthropologist concluded the skull was that of a Caucasian female approximately 30 years old.
2: Most males have a heavy ridge right here across their brow, and this particular skull did not.
1: And there was evidence that someone deliberately tried to prevent an identification.
2: At the base of the skull, where the jaw inserted, there were small cut marks where it appeared as if someone had deliberately tried to sever the ligaments that attached the jaw to the rest of the skull.
1: But 20 years had passed since Marlene Major disappeared. And during that time, scientists found a way to extract DNA from fossils tens of thousands of years old. It wasn't DNA from the cell's nucleus, but the mitochondria that live outside the nucleus, which are more plentiful and easier to analyze. But mitochondrial DNA is passed to children only from the mother, so it limits the amount of information. Marlene Major's relatives were willing to pay for this new DNA test themselves, at the time almost $20,000.
3: One of the hardest things that I ever heard was that one of the sisters of Marlene Major actually was trying to cash in her in retirement to see if she would be able to pay for this DNA testing.
4: When my aunt told me that she was going to pay for the DNA test, I'm like, they can't do DNA. And she's like, yes, they can. There is some kind of test that they can do. So I went on the internet and started looking up on DNA and found out about the mitochondrial DNA.
1: Officials in Kentucky eventually rethought their position and decided to pay for this new DNA test available through LabCorp in North Carolina. A tiny bone fragment was frozen with liquid nitrogen, crushed into a fine powder, and placed into a vial with a DNA extraction buffer. The sample was then amplified, creating millions of copies of the DNA, so there was a sufficient amount to be tested. Technicians then used a computer to compare the mitochondrial DNA sequences of the skull to that found in Lalana's saliva.
5: Looking at 700 bases, and it would be hard for the human eye to line up all 700 bases. So the majority of the interpretation of the sequencing is done by computers.
1: Since mitochondrial DNA is passed maternally, Marlene Major and her two children would all have the same mitochondrial DNA profile. When the DNA from the skull was compared to Lalana's DNA, it was an exact match.
4: I felt like taking out a full-page ad in the Garrett County newspapers and saying, okay, look, DNA test back positive, Marlene Oaks is dead. Okay, she didn't walk out and leave her kids. She's dead. You know, she was murdered.
1: 20 years after Marlene Major's skull was found, science proved her identity. Her diaries had suggested motive, and Marlene's daughter, Lalana, was determined to bring her father to justice.

0: pill or injection to see if Rinvoq is right for you.
1: Prosecutors believe Marlene Major discovered the truth about her husband, that he was sexually abusing his own children. In her diary, Marlene said she was considering divorce and would use this information against him if he stood in her way. For this reason, and based on the forensic evidence, prosecutors concluded Marlene's murder was premeditated. They believe Bill killed Marlene with his handgun, then dismembered her body to remove all traces of identification. Prosecutors think he buried Marlene's remains in several nearby sinkholes, disposed of the gun, and pushed her car into the Ohio River. This way, he could say, Marlene simply drove off.
2: It's ironic because 20 years ago when he committed this murder, he removed the teeth, he removed the jaw. He went through all these lengths to cover up the crime. And back then, nobody had any idea that, you know, 20 years later, we would be able to solve it with just a very small piece of material from that skull.
1: Bill's own father put the last piece of the puzzle in place. He said Bill confessed to the murder during a conversation the two of them had 5 years earlier.
2: For a man to kill his wife to him was appalling. And from that day forward, he pretty well disowned his son. He didn't want a thing to do with him.
1: Bill's father gave police this information at the time. But without any hard evidence, the information was useless.
3: In Kentucky, we have a rule that says that a defendant's statements are not enough. You have to have something to corroborate a defendant's statements. And, you know, from 96 until 2001, all we had was the statement.
1: Bill's father once again offered to help in any way he could.
4: I asked him if he would mind us coming up to Nova Scotia, putting a recorder on his phone, and then he would contact his son in Massachusetts, and he agreed to.
1: Sure enough, Bill incriminated himself.
5: I keep getting calls from Lorana, and she wants to know where her mother is so that she can get the bones and put them in a casket and have closure.
6: Yeah, and put me in jail for life.
5: You have pulled off the perfect crime, haven't you?
6: No, I wouldn't call it perfect.
5: No.
6: Because if a crime was perfect, nobody would ever know about it.
1: Bill Major was arrested and charged with Marlene's murder. During extradition to Kentucky, he confessed to the local sheriff.
2: He said, killing that girl meant nothing to me. It'd be like me getting up every morning tying my shoes. That's what it meant to me.
4: She would have been taking his toys, I guess is how you would phrase it, or because his children were more than children to him.
7: Ultimately, she died to protect us. You know, she was trying to get us away from him and to get us out of that situation, okay? She was trying to protect her children.
1: Major admitted pushing his wife's car into the Ohio River and burying her body in a sinkhole. But neither the car nor the rest of her remains have ever been recovered.
2: We dug out the sinkhole as far as we could with a backhoe, but nothing was found. And the river, with the flooding and the speed of the river during times, there's no telling where that car's at.
3: Current is so strong, and the years were so many, that the chances of finding that car was like looking for a needle in a haystack.
1: It took the jury only 43 minutes to find Bill Major guilty of first-degree murder. He was sentenced to life in prison. Bill's incriminating statements and the scientific proof the skull was in fact Marlene's were all investigators needed.
7: And I thought, if anything is going to be our friend and is going to help us, it's going to be the science. You know, because that was not something he was counting on.
8: The ability to identify partial human remains after that length of time is totally amazing. And if it were not for the advances in DNA science, this still would be impossible.
2: Science is definitely smarter than the criminals. Criminals today may know what we can do with science, but nobody knows what we're going to do tomorrow.
1: California police had several suspects in the robbery and murder of a retired couple. Unfortunately, the forensic evidence was inconclusive. 10 years later, a determined forensic scientist with materials used by dentists found evidence that had previously been overlooked, and in so doing, made scientific history. Bakersfield, California, known for its oil fields, wide open spaces, and an aggressive crime investigation unit. Officials post pictures of their most wanted criminals on the town's website. But they needed every trick they could think of to solve the case of Clifford and Alma Merck, a retired couple who lived on the city's south side.
9: They loved to sit out on the front porch, and they had big trees out in front, and it was shady in the summertime.
1: One Saturday morning, the Merck son, Robert, stopped by his parents' home for a visit. He immediately noticed something was wrong.
10: He found a door open at the back of the house and entered and immediately detected a foul odor.
11: And I backed out of the house and told my wife, I said, something's wrong here. Go across the street and call the sheriff's department.
1: Jim Christofferson was one of the first to arrive at the scene.
10: The entire residence was ransacked. Everything turned upside down, chairs turned upside down. Anything that was in a drawer was tipped out and spilled out onto the floor.
1: When they got to the couple's bedroom, police discovered this was more than a robbery.
10: Clifford Merck seemed to be lying across the bed with his hands and feet bound with some sort of a cord, and he was obviously deceased. It was later determined he had been shot in the head twice.
1: Nearby, police found a pillow with two bullet holes. The pillow had been used to muffle the sound of the gunshots. But there were no spent shell casings in the home.
12: So whoever committed the crime probably collected those casings to hide the evidence or to throw the investigation off track.
1: The search team found Alma Merck's body in the second bedroom.
13: There was a sliding panel in this location, and as we slid back, one could see that there was a body placed in this closet.
11: He told me that my mother, they found her in a wardrobe with a telephone cord tied around her neck and strangled.
1: Alma's jewelry and Cliff's handguns were apparently stolen during the attack. Investigators found two foreign fingerprints inside the home, one at the back door, the other on a sewing tray in the living room. In a search for suspects, a neighbor told police that he saw two men lurking around the Merck's home just a few days earlier.
10: He kept an eye on them till he finally lost visual contact with them because of some trees obstructing his view. And that was the last he saw of them.
1: The Mercks had no known enemies, and no one else in the neighborhood saw or heard anything unusual around the time of the murders. Investigators hoped that either the fingerprints or some other forensic evidence at the scene would lead them to the killer.

0: 10 on TLC.
1: At Cliff Merck's autopsy, the medical examiner recovered two 25-caliber bullets from his skull. Coincidentally, one of Cliff's 25-caliber pistols was stolen during the robbery. Investigators wondered whether Cliff had been murdered with his own gun.
2: We had been evaluating every 25-caliber automatic seized in the area as it came in to see if the ballistics would match the 25-caliber bullets that were removed from the skull of Clifford Merck.
1: 2 months later, investigators found Cliff Merck's gun. It was in the possession of a man whom we'll call Dan Jones at the time he was arrested on a drug charge. It was easily identifiable since Cliff's initials had been carved into the handle.
3: That was Cliff. He had his name on practically everything that he owned. He'd take some kind of an etcher and etch his initials on it. You know, it's just for identification.
1: Jones denied any involvement in the murder and said he bought the gun from an acquaintance, Robert Cowan, a man well known to law enforcement.
4: He had no occupation and he supported himself by stealing. Robbing houses, stealing from people outside of restaurants and that type thing. He had a long record of robberies and use of narcotics.
1: Robert Cowan also had a partner in crime, his brother Gerald.
2: The brothers were involved in criminal activity, a lot of small-time stuff, public drunk, a lot of narcotics usage, some assaults.
1: Forensic scientists tested Cliff's gun to see if it was the one used in his murder. The gun was test-fired into a tub of water. As bullets go through the barrel, the lens and grooves which make the bullet spin leave marks on the outside of the bullet.
5: They will design the barrel to have a certain direction of twist, a certain number of land and grooves, a certain measurement for those land and grooves. So those are intentionally put in by the manufacturer.
1: Surprisingly, when the bullets from Cliff's gun were compared to the bullets from Cliff's autopsy, they did not match. Investigators checked all of the local pawn shops and discovered that the Cowan brothers had pawned some of Alma Merck's jewelry. With a search warrant, police found several other items belonging to the Mercks in the Cowan's possession.
4: He had a wallet. He had two Social Security checks, which he was trying to sell. He had all types of jewelry.
1: But investigators did not find a 25-caliber pistol like the one used in the murder. Investigators then compared the Cowan's fingerprints and those of the drug dealer with the fingerprints found inside the Merck's home. They were astonished to learn that none of them matched. The Cowan brothers looked similar to the men seen walking near the Merck's home before the murder, but the neighbor couldn't make a positive identification. All investigators had against the Cowan brothers and Dan Jones was possession of stolen property.
2: It just got to a certain point where there was no fresh information coming in, and there was still a lack of physical evidence tying the Cowans to the crime scene.
3: We would talk, and he would say the same thing. We still think it's the same people, but we don't have the proof.
6: I never lost hope. I just knew in my heart that the police would do their job and find the people that did this to Mother and Cliff.
1: Investigators confiscated every 25-caliber pistol they could find, hoping that one of them would match the murder weapon.
5: I maintained those bullets in my secured work area. I never returned them to the sheriff's property room, knowing that I would one day get that firearm.
1: But eventually, there were other crimes to solve, other evidence to process, and the murder of Cliff and Alma Merck moved quietly into the unsolved file. 10 years later, Jim Christofferson was promoted to homicide detective, but he never forgot the murder of Cliff and Alma Merck.
2: The case had always bothered me mainly because of the circumstances, the way they were murdered, and just knowing that there was that element out there still walking the streets that hopefully hadn't done more killings.
1: But after a decade, the trail of the killer had turned cold. Christofferson knew he needed forensic evidence to have any chance of solving the case.

0: There are auctions going on right now. So what are you waiting for?
1: Ten years after Clifford and Alma Merck's murder, investigators in Bakersfield, California, were no closer to making an arrest.
2: We don't know who it was or if they're somewhere in the neighborhood still. It's really scary, very scary to think that they're still out there. They're not caught. And I tell you the truth, I really didn't think they were ever going to get caught.
1: Shortly after Jim Christofferson was promoted to homicide detective, he reopened the case, looking for any possible evidence that might have been overlooked.
3: When I opened up the case, it was very enlightening. First off, I had no idea that the initial investigators had done so much work on it. They had talked to literally hundreds of people and interviewed hundreds of people and had obtained a lot of good information.
1: Cliff Merck's .25 caliber handgun stolen during the robbery was recovered a few months later, but ballistic tests revealed it was not the murder weapon. In searching through the files, Christofferson discovered that there were several other men present on the night the Cowan brothers sold Cliff Merck's gun to the drug dealer. When Christofferson re-interviewed them, now 10 years later, one of the men present recalled an interesting detail. He recalled hearing the Cowan brothers tell the drug dealer that the gun they were selling had been used in a crime.
3: Once this drug person took possession of the gun, that he put a screwdriver down the end of the barrel and reamed it out, in effect changing the rifling of the gun.
1: With this information, Greg Laskowski took a second look down the barrel of Cliff Merck's gun and saw evidence of what the informant was talking about.
4: The land impressions at the very muzzle or the crown of the barrel had appeared to have been altered. It wasn't obvious at first because it's an old gun, but there was just something about the crown and the land impressions at that muzzle that were just different from the remainder of the impressions farther down the barrel.
1: Since only the end of the barrel had been altered, Laskowski needed to find some way to examine just the portion of the barrel that was unaltered. No one in the forensic establishment could help him.
4: I contacted a number of known experts about what I was planning to do and how to do it, and they all wished me good luck. And so, you know, I kind of was working on my own at that time.
1: But Laskowski remembered using a dental casting material called Microsil in a case where he needed to see tool marks in a piece of metal. So he decided to try some of that by putting it down the barrel of the gun.
4: It consists of two parts, a silicone rubber base and then a catalyst or hardener. And when basically it comes in two tubes, so one then squeezes a certain amount of the rubber material out and then a corresponding amount of hardener out. You mix the two together, and in this particular case we injected the cast into the barrel and let it harden.
1: It took 15 minutes for the Microsil to solidify inside the gun. When it hardened, Laskowski slowly removed the cast from the barrel.
4: It literally does not adhere to the substance that it's casting. It just records its surface detail. It's like an egg on a Teflon frying pan. One can see that one achieves a very true representation of the interior of the barrel, plus the fine detail.
1: He cut away the portion of the barrel imprint destroyed by the screwdriver, and then compared the remainder of the cast to the bullets that killed Cliff Merck. In an incredible turn of events, they were an exact match. This proved that Clifford Merck's own gun was used in his murder, and that the Cowan brothers had been in possession of the gun before it had been altered. Even with this discovery, it still wasn't enough to prove murder.
3: That was good circumstantial evidence. However, it still did not place them inside the crime scene.
1: But there was one more piece of evidence about to be uncovered that would point the finger at who killed Clifford and Alma Merck.

0: or live channels and can't miss events.
1: For the first time in the history of forensic science, a cast made of the inside of a gun was used to identify a murder weapon. The pistol used to kill Cliff Merck had been sold to a drug dealer by Robert and Gerald Cowan. But for some reason, the Cowans' fingerprints did not match those found at the crime scene.
2: The person who attempted the comparison was unable to make a match, and he failed to have another examiner verify his conclusions.
1: This was a breach of protocol. The standard operating procedure in all crime labs requires a fingerprint examiner to have someone verify his or her conclusions. So the fingerprints were resubmitted for analysis, and this time, the results were verified by a supervisor. The fingerprints found in the Merck's home matched Robert Cowan.
2: It goes without saying that I was highly irritated and embarrassed for the department.
3: Initially, on the latent evidence being misread, I tend to believe that was probably a training issue.
2: This was simply a situation where the original examiner was in over his head and couldn't handle it.
1: Armed with the fingerprint evidence and the ballistic test results, Robert Cowan was arrested and charged with two counts of first-degree murder.
3: Took him back to the office, and I showed him where his fingerprints were definitely found inside of that house, and asked him to explain that. And he just shook his head, and he just kept his mouth shut, and he stayed silent and said he couldn't explain it.
1: Gerald Cowan was also arrested for the murders, but he was later released because there was no forensic evidence linking him to the crime scene. Gerald Cowan was later convicted of manslaughter for killing his father-in-law. He served only 2 years in prison for that crime before he was released on parole. Prosecutors believe Robert Cowan was one of the men seen near the Merck's home by the neighbor. Based on the forensic evidence, prosecutors say Robert Cowan and an accomplice broke into the Merck's home through the back door. Cliff Merck probably went for his gun to defend himself, and Robert Cowan grabbed the pistol and turned it on Cliff. The men bound his wife Alma, locked her in the closet, and left her to die. Robert Cowan left his fingerprints on a tray found in the living room and by the back door as he left. The Cowans pawned some of Alma Merck's jewelry, then sold the gun to a drug dealer who altered the rifling marks of the gun barrel. But it wasn't enough to fool a forensic scientist with his newfound ability to see inside the barrel.
4: Something inside me says, hold on to these bullets, you're going to find the firearm. And lo and behold, it happened. Way down the line, almost 10 years later. But time was on our side, I guess, in that matter.
1: Robert Cowan was convicted of two counts of first-degree murder and was sentenced to death.
5: When you look at what he did to this elderly couple, who he had no reason to kill, he could have taken everything they had and tied them up and left them. He didn't have to shoot them. He didn't have to shove Mrs. Merck in a closet and close the door on her and let her suffer and die. I couldn't find anything good about this man. I couldn't find anything nice about him. I couldn't find any reason in the world why I felt he should even be walking on the earth and breathing air.
6: I'm glad they convicted him. I'm glad he's where he is. And I think that he deserves everything that he's getting for what he did to my mother.
7: If they would let me, I would throw the switch or whatever it takes to do.
1: The Merck case took 10 years to solve and required both perseverance and ingenuity. The result was not only a conviction, but a new forensic test now used around the world when investigators suspect there has been tampering inside a gun barrel.
4: This is where forensic science works, as it always borrows or steals from its neighboring sciences or methodologies, and it takes those and uses it in a practical manner.
5: I could not have won the case. I could not have gotten the death penalty without forensic science.
3: I've had a long career, and it was one of the highlights of my career.
1: A late-night street fight left one man dead, and contradictory accounts of what took place. Some said the victim was murdered. Others said it was self-defense. It took a member of the Wrestling Hall of Fame, a blood spatter expert, and forensic animation to reveal how a world-class athlete lost one of the most important fights of his life.

0: San Diego, California is a mecca for both athletes and outdoor enthusiasts. And it's where 25-year-old Dusty Harless settled after his successful college career as the AAU National Wrestling Champion. Dusty was a wakeboard salesman, which combined his passion for sports with his personality for sales.
1: He had so many friends. He knew so many different groups of people all over San Diego, and everyone loved him. He was just a great person. Like, if he touched your life, you were a lucky person.
2: And here's Dusty's fat stomach.
3: There's Dusty's stomach. Tomorrow he'll sit on the can for an hour.
2: Oh, no.
3: Run 5 miles, come back, do a couple of 100 push-ups.
0: Just after midnight one Saturday night, Dusty and his girlfriend, Sky Flanders, were heading home after an evening on the town.
1: We were just going to walk to the liquor store to call a cab.
0: Sky ran ahead of Dusty, seeking shelter from the rain. A man in a car pulled up beside her.
4: He said something to the effect, hey, baby, you want a ride?
1: And I said, no, I'm with someone. Like, obviously, I don't need a ride because I'm not alone. He hadn't seen Dusty right away.
0: Dusty walked over to investigate.
4: He made a statement to the effect of, hey, that's my girlfriend. You know, what's going on here?
0: Dusty went around to the driver's side. Words were exchanged. There was an altercation. By the time it was all over, the car sped away, leaving Dusty lying on the ground, bleeding to death.
1: I didn't know there was a weapon involved until then. And, I mean, obviously, when I saw the wound, things, you know, started coming together. I was hysterical. Why did you do this to Dusty?
0: When paramedics arrived, Dusty had bled to death.
1: I just was in total disbelief. I didn't want to hear what he was telling me. I didn't want to believe it. I didn't want to hear it. I was like, you're lying to me. And I was hitting the wall and freaking out, and he had to take me outside. I was being way too loud.
0: Sky was able to provide the assailant's license plate number, 2UCA167. The car was registered to Barbara Gensler. She told police her son David was using the car, but she didn't know where he was. 25-year-old David Gensler was a finance student at San Diego State University. He matched the general description Sky had given to police, about 6 feet tall, thin, with glasses. 3 days later, Gensler turned himself in.
4: Obviously, he knew he stabbed someone, but didn't know the extent of that wound. When he learned that this person had died, that's when he contacted an attorney.
0: Gensler refused to tell police where the car was, and he also refused to give them the clothes he wore that night and the knife.
4: What his story is, I don't know. He's never given us a statement.
5: Gensler looked very studious. He had the little glasses and was a tall, lanky guy that he didn't look like someone you would expect to get into a street brawl, much less kill someone.
0: But several eyewitnesses disagreed.

0: Saddam, premieres September 13th on TNT.
1: Hundreds of friends turned out for Dusty Harless's funeral. He was a former wrestling champion and a world-class wakeboarder. His friends went out into the Pacific near his home and dropped wreaths of flowers on the water in his memory.
2: He knew so many people in San Diego, different groups of people in different areas, and he had a lot of friends, like a lot of people loved him. If you knew Dusty, you were touched and you were lucky.
1: The autopsy revealed the cause of Dusty's death was a single stab wound to his aorta, the largest artery in the body.
3: Just one stab wound, and it went in 4 inches into the body and sliced the aorta.
1: Dusty's girlfriend, Sky Flanders, didn't see everything that happened, but she was certain David Gensler was a killer.
2: He looked kind of crazed. He looked like a wild animal, really. He had like a crazy look in his eyes and got in his car and left. So, yeah, he didn't say anything.
1: Eventually, an eyewitness came forward. His name was Scott Davis. He said he was driving by and saw two men fighting and stopped to try to break it up.
3: Scott Davis was a first-class petty officer with the Navy who was moonlighting as a bouncer at a local bar. And he drove up just as this was beginning. And what he said is as he drove up, he saw this beginning of a confrontation, and he saw the defendant take a hard swing and hit Dusty on the left side of his head, and that Dusty went down on his back, that the defendant jumped on top of him, straddled him, pulled out a knife with his right hand, and stabbed him once in the chest.
1: Davis said he fled the scene because Gensler had threatened him too. But David Gensler's version of events was significantly different. He said Dusty Harless instigated the fight by pulling him out of his car and wrestled him face down to the ground. He also said that Scott Davis, the so-called witness, was in fact an active participant. Gensler insisted Davis kicked him repeatedly while Dusty had him pinned down, but he managed to get a knife out of his pocket to defend himself.
4: He's thinking he's getting his ass kicked and he's in fear of his life, and he just blindly reaches back and stabs him. Is it likely or unlikely? I really can't say.
3: And that is what made the one stab wound into the pretty much the center of the chest of Dusty.
1: A week after Dusty's death, police found Gensler's car parked in a neighborhood on the other side of the city.
4: We were able to get DNA from the steering wheel, from the gear shift, from the turn signal, and that DNA, that blood, came back and matched that of the victim, Dusty Harless.
1: This tied Gensler to the killing. A short time later, after hearing about the incident in the media, one of Gensler's friends turned over a knife which she said belonged to Gensler.
3: It was

0: him, Dusty's blood would have been on the back of Gensler's shirt, not the front.
1: The fact that the majority of the blood is the front, it seems a more likely theory that it was a front, face-to-face confrontation.
2: Based on the facts of the case, based on the eyewitnesses, based on the periphery witnesses after the fact, I felt we had a murder case here.
3: I couldn't believe that I actually took another man's life. I only thought I got the guy in the shoulder. I didn't know he was going to die.
0: David Gensler was convicted of second-degree murder in the death of Dusty Harless. He was sentenced to 20 years to life in prison.
4: Which in California means life. And people don't get parole when they have indeterminate sentences like that.
0: While in prison, Gensler continued to maintain he had acted in self-defense, and he hoped that one day he would get a second chance to prove his innocence.

0: 12th on CNN and next day on the CNN app.
1: David Gensler couldn't understand how a jury concluded he beat a national wrestling champion, then stabbed him in the chest without provocation. Gensler appealed his conviction, arguing he was denied his choice of counsel.
2: The defendant's initial attorney, Jerry Blank, was ruled not to be able to represent him because of some technical issues. The Court of Appeals said that that denied Mr. Gensler his right to the counsel of his choice and reversed it on that ground.
1: In preparing for the second trial, Gensler's new defense team found something in Dusty Hollow.

0: This is background that made Gensler's claim of self-defense more believable. Numerous witnesses came forward to say Dusty Hollis had a reputation for starting fights.
1: They brought some people in that said my son was a street brawler. I don't know how they found him, but they did find some people that weren't really in, you know, a Dusty fan.
0: In addition, toxicology tests showed Dusty was legally intoxicated at the time of his death with a 0.12 blood alcohol level. There were also traces of marijuana in his system. And the defense team discovered that Sky Flanders originally gave police a completely different version of events from what she testified to at trial.
2: So he said at one point Dusty had him on the ground?
3: Yeah. And I think that's when he stabbed him. Dusty went to the ground.
4: Sky Flanders is interesting. She told police a few hours later that she saw Dusty in some kind of a wrestling hold, holding Gensler and throwing him. But then she didn't see a lot else until she saw him bleeding. Later, she changed that story on the stand in the first trial and testified that it was Gensler who was the complete aggressor coming out after him.
0: Sky also admitted that Dusty instigated more than his share of fights.
4: Sky Flanders did admit that she had committed perjury, that she had in fact seen Dusty Hollis in one brawl that she had witnessed after she had been insulted in a bar. He'd taken the guy out and beaten him bad down in the alley. And that she had heard about several other fights where he was always pretty much the winner, and he was a good fighter, apparently.
5: It was now coming out that I had not been completely truthful in my original testimonies, and the reason I had said that is because I didn't want to feed the defense any information that they would use against Dusty in the case.
0: From the beginning, David Gensler described in specific detail how Dusty held him to the ground. To see if this was possible, the defense consulted Ned Blass, a two-time national collegiate wrestling champion and member of the Wrestling Hall of Fame. Blass said that Gensler's description was consistent with the classic technique every wrestler is taught.
6: And I'm taking the position of Mr. Gensler, Mr. Hollis over here, and I'm probably not wanting to fight. As I back up, he would attack my arm, turn me up. I'm going to go to my face because I don't want to land on the back of my head. He drives my head down and keeps me positioned. I can't get up. He pulls my head back. I realize I have a knife in my belt. I'm taking the knife out. Plenty of room to take it loose and stab wherever I can stab.
0: Prosecutors scoffed at this notion, as did Dusty's family.
1: David Gensler would have us believe that he was laying face down on the ground and Dusty was sitting on his back, and that David Gensler actually stabbed Dusty like this up over the back of his head and stabbed him in the chest while he was sitting on his back. I mean, there are just so many things that don't wash here.
0: But if Gensler was telling the truth, why was the blood all over the front of his shirt and not the back?

0: if switching to Rinvoq is right for you.
1: David Gensler spent 6 years in prison for the murder of wrestler Dusty Harless, but he eagerly awaited his new trial. His hopes were raised when Dusty's girlfriend, Skye Flanders, changed her story and now admitted that Dusty had been in several previous fights with others while they were out. As both sides prepared for the second trial, they each had very different explanations for how Dusty's blood got onto Gensler's shirt.
2: We have a blood spatter interpretation expert look at it from our crime lab. The defense hires a blood spatter interpretation expert to look at it from their end. And not surprising at all, their opinions are diametrically opposed.
1: The shirt had a large stain on the right front shoulder. Since Dusty's aorta had been severed, both defense and prosecution experts agreed the blood would have been spurting from the wound in the same cadence as his heartbeat. This meant that the blood flow wasn't continuous.
3: With an aortic wound, blood doesn't generally spill out. It spurts out or sprays out because of the pressure under the aorta.
1: Defense experts believe this would have given Gensler enough time to rotate his torso to face Dusty as the blood spurted from the wound. But Gensler's attorney had to find some way to show the jury how this could have happened. And for that, he turned to the new field of forensic animation.
4: Forensic animation has a specific application within the court system, and those animations have to be conformed to the rules of the court and what are expected in terms of rules of evidence.
1: The computer takes several key frames and then calculates the most likely way the bodies would move from one key position to another.
2: It's called pose-to-pose animation, which was developed in the 30s by Disney, where they would make a pose and then you draw the next major pose and then you fill in between later.
1: A layer called a texture map was then created to show the movement of the blood to Gensler's shirt.
4: We wanted the eye to focus on this almost in a clinical frame of mind rather than an emotional frame of mind.
1: A frame-by-frame sequence was created corroborating Gensler's story by showing how the blood got on his shirt. In August of 2000, 6 years after Dusty Harless's death, David Gensler went on trial a second time for murder. The defense presented a much different account of the incident than the prosecution did. The defense said Gensler innocently offered Skye Flanders a ride because he thought she was alone. And the toxicology reports prove Dusty Harless was intoxicated. Gensler said Dusty pulled him out of the car and in short order pinned him to the ground. And that the witness, Scott Davis, helped Dusty by kicking Gensler while he was pinned. Gensler says the fight was 2-1. And that he pulled the knife from his pocket, stabbed blindly behind him, and quickly turned around so that the blood hit the front of his shirt. Scott Davis admitted leaving the scene of the incident, but strongly denies attacking Gensler. This interpretation of the forensic evidence, the forensic animation, and testimony of a Hall of Fame wrestling coach resulted in a very different conclusion. David Gensler was found guilty of the much lesser charge of involuntary manslaughter. His sentence was reduced to time served, and he was released from prison.
5: His life could have been ruined. Now he's a free man. I don't know what he's doing now, but I understand he wanted to become a lawyer.
1: The case shows the limits of what answers science can provide. Questions about exactly what happened the night of Dusty Harless's death remain.
6: Most likely the main reason why there was more forensic evidence in the second trial is because there was literally years in between to prepare and to really go through everything with a fine-tooth comb and to present all evidence that you possibly could.
2: I've learned that in a fight, in a physical fight, things don't go always according to plan. The guy who's supposed to win the fight ends up losing. Anything can happen, and I think that's what happened in this case.
6: Exactly what happened, I don't think anybody will really know, except possibly the defendant.

0: homicide investigators faced a difficult question. Was the death of a young woman in a deserted park suicide, or was it murder? An alert homicide detective found a tiny clue in a suspect's trash can. And it was a discarded bandage, a dental expert, and a colossal blunder that revealed a love quadrangle with enough intrigue to go around. Nineteen-year-old Devin Guzman left her apartment one night and never returned home. The next morning, her roommate, Carrie Renner, and a friend drove all around Easton, Pennsylvania, looking for her. Eventually, the girls found Devin's brand new car in a deserted lot.
1: When I saw her, Devin's, lips and eyebrows were purple, and I don't know why I didn't think she was not dead, probably because, nobody really expects that. And I shook her and she didn't answer, so I was screaming, I was hysterical.
0: Devin Guzman was pronounced dead at the scene.
2: She had sustained a severe laceration in the throat area.
0: An empty syringe was found in Devin's waistband. Although toxicology tests showed no drugs in Devin's system. And in Devin's hand was a knife. There was no blood on it, and experts concluded from its size that it was not the murder weapon.
2: It was an unsophisticated attempt to lead police in the wrong direction, or to perhaps somehow we would conclude that it wasn't a murder.
0: The lack of blood at the scene, along with grass and dirt stains on the victim's pants, confirmed what police already knew.
3: It's a secondary crime scene for sure. What was apparent to us was, one, she didn't die there, two, she didn't get into the vehicle under her own power.
0: Devin's body had been covered with her own jacket, which investigators found revealing.
3: That's kind of a symbol to us that it was somebody who cared about her. We usually start with the people closest to the victim, and then we work outwards.
0: Devin's roommate, Carrie Renner, was immediately considered a suspect. The two had been lovers.
1: Devin meant the world to me, and I loved her for who she was, and we were in love because it was real.
0: Police discovered that Carrie and Devin Guzman had been in a fight the night before the murder. It was so loud that patrons in the bar underneath their apartment heard everything.
3: So they hear banging around, yelling, and somebody from the bar goes upstairs to investigate, and they come down and they say, well, it's the girls upstairs.
0: When questioned by police, Carrie didn't deny it.
1: Our fights were more out of the normal. We would hit each other or, stuff like that. She would pull my hair, the vodka bottle, throwing it, me pouring it on her. That's just how we were.
0: Carrie said Devin left the apartment after the fight, and she denied having anything to do with Devin's murder. Investigators decided to take a much closer forensic look inside the apartment.
1: Everybody in Devin's family already think that I did it.
4: I thought it was her, gotta be honest with you, because she was the rough one. She was abusive towards Devin. And so that was my immediate thought, that this woman or would do that.

0: for Saddam. Premieres September 13th on TNT.
1: Kerry Renner admitted that she fought with her roommate, Devin Guzman, the night before Devin's murder, but Kerry denied killing her. In their apartment, in the shower stall, investigators found Devin's car mat. It appeared to have been recently washed. Investigators sprayed luminol in the shower stall underneath the mat, and it glowed. It was a positive, presumptive test for the presence of blood. DNA tests confirmed the blood in the shower stall was that of the victim, Devin Guzman.
2: So our thinking is, well, could the murder have happened in the shower? And could it have started, you know, in the car where there could have been blood, or she had bled on that when she was transported into the vehicle?
1: Kerry was immediately brought to police headquarters and given a lie detector test.
3: It was terrifying. It was scary, but, I mean, I had nobody there that I knew. There was nothing I could do, and I didn't want to give in and say, okay, you're right, because I know I didn't do it.
1: The results of the polygraph were inconclusive.
2: Kerry is a viable suspect. We can't rule her out at this time. We have signs of a struggle at her house. We have traces of blood, and we just can't rule her out.
1: But investigators found something else in Devin's background. Devin had another lover, a married woman, Michelle Hetzel. In fact, Devin and Michelle had recently returned from a vacation together in the Virgin Islands. While there, the two made a commitment to one another.
4: She told me that they got married and they go through these things, you know. I gave my advice the best I could with what I saw. But, you know, being 19, you can only do so much. You can't chain them to the porch.
1: Police learned that Kerry Renner wasn't the only one upset by this affair. Michelle's husband, Brandon Bloss, wasn't thrilled either.
5: It really creates ego problems. It's one thing if your wife starts having an affair with another male. I think if your wife's having an affair with a female, it even creates more problems. And I think that since that was occurring in this relationship, it caused quite a bit of anger between Brandon and Devin.
1: Friends told police that Devin, Kerry, Michelle, and even Michelle's husband, Brandon, were often at odds.
6: Of course, anytime you interject a third person without the consent of both parties, there's going to be a problem there.
4: It's four people, not just Michelle and her husband. And Devin was also, Kerry was involved. And that Kerry was the spark plug, if you will.
1: In tracing Devin Guzman's last known movements, a witness told police he saw Devin Guzman at Michelle and Brandon's home on the night of her murder.
7: I woke up because there was some noise outside that I realized was an argument. The woman that I now know to be Devin was standing on the doorstep of the house in back of me with two people inside the house, the three of them arguing. I looked at the clock. It was 12:35.
1: Detectives sprayed the inside of the couple's home with fluorescein, which is like luminol in that it glows when it comes into contact with red blood cells. They found nothing.
2: We should be able to detect blood all over the place if this is where her throat was cut. And we go into the house, and we're all over the place, and we're not coming up with anything.
1: Since dirt and grass stains were found on Devin's pants, investigators decided to spray items in the couple's backyard with fluorescein. There, on a pool cover, and on the nozzle of a water hose, were tiny traces of blood. But the blood couldn't be tested for DNA.
2: It's been too heavily washed off. There's just not enough genetic material there. And when you go to do DNA from blood, there's no DNA in red blood cells. You have to get it from a nucleated cell, like a white blood cell. And there's just not enough there for testing.
1: Police found another suspicious piece of evidence in the couple's washing machine.
8: Well, there was a pair of jeans belonging to Michelle Hetzel, and there was some water in that. Police took the jeans and water, and it tested positively, presumptive for presence of blood.
1: The blood was so diluted, it was impossible to get a DNA profile. But in a pocket of Michelle's jeans, police found the plastic cap of a drug syringe, the same type of syringe which was in Devon's waistband.
8: Michelle Hetzel had worked for a physician in a physician's office where she may have had access to those types of syringes.
1: Police now had three suspects in the murder of Devon Guzman, and all of them had the motive and opportunity to commit the crime.

0: There are auctions going on right now. So what are you waiting for?
1: On the night of her murder, Devin Guzman got into a fight with her roommate, Carrie Renner. She then drove to the home of her other lover, Michelle Hetzel.
2: I really didn't like Carrie. I thought Michelle was the sweet one. Carrie was the bad one.
1: Carrie Renner, Michelle Hetzel, and her husband Brandon all denied any involvement in the murder. Michelle and Brandon admitted that Devin paid them a visit around midnight, but said she left about an hour later. But based on the forensic evidence, police didn't believe Devin ever left the couple's home alive.
3: First of all, no one saw her anywhere other than there. That was the last time she was seen, was at that location.
1: Detective Barry Golizeski decided to put Brandon and Michelle's home under 24-hour surveillance. He saw Brandon take the garbage out to the sidewalk and, on a hunch, confiscated it, since trash is considered public property once it's put out for collection. In the trash bag, Golizeski discovered something suspicious. A used Telfa pad, commonly used to cover open wounds.
4: And it has a unique wound outline on it. You're able to see the entire outline, and it sort of looked like a mouth.
3: According to Golizeski, they look like bite marks, you know, that's imprinted on these bandages.
1: Scientists examined the Telfa pad with alternate light sources, which can provide much more information than an examination with normal white light.
5: If you look at the gauze pad under white light and you see absolutely nothing, you may go to an alternate light source and find a material which has oozed from the bite mark that does react to the alternate light source.
1: Under the alternate light source, an image appeared on the bandage.
6: The shape of the image on the bandages was elliptical. It had the same type of measurement you would look at when you see a bite mark. And I told him it was very possible that this actually was a bite mark.
1: Investigators now had legal authority to inspect Brandon Bloss's body. On his left forearm was the clear impression of a fresh bite wound. But whose was it? The medical examiner ordered Devin's body to be exhumed for a sample of her bite impressions.
7: Well, this is the first time that I've ever been asked to secure dental impressions of a deceased victim, especially one who has been exhumed. I've never done it before, and I'm not quite certain if I know of anybody else in my field that has done it before.
1: Dr. Scanlon took a cast of Devin's teeth, like an orthodontist does when making braces, then scanned the casts into a computer. Using a process called hollow volume overlay, Dr. Scanlon superimposed computer-generated hollow outlines of Devin's teeth over a scale photograph of the bite mark on Brandon's arm. The outer rim of the bite cast and the outer rim of the bite mark were consistent. Police were convinced that the bite wound on Brandon's arm was from Devin Guzman. But this was proof that Brandon and Devin fought. It was not proof of murder.
8: I don't think that science in any way inculpates Brandon toward a murder at all. What it proves is Devin Guzman bit Brandon Bloss, period.
1: Then police realized something. They had Michelle's car in their possession. Why? Michelle was driving when she and Carrie found Devin's body. And Michelle inadvertently pulled up too close to Devin's car, so close that her car was impounded as part of the crime scene.
3: And I don't think Michelle has ever dreamed that her car was going to be impounded as part of that search.
1: In Michelle's trunk, police found Brandon's clothing and some rubber gloves.
4: You find clothing, sweatshirt, jeans, socks, shoes, and underwear, and they're all consistent with a male of Brandon's build, and there's blood that's evident on these clothes.
1: DNA testing of the blood on Brandon's clothes revealed it was Devin Guzman's.
3: It is direct evidence that shows that the husband, Brandon Bloss, had contact with this victim and when she was bleeding. You know, it's tough to explain that one.
1: Brandon Bloss and Michelle Hetzel were arrested and charged with first-degree murder.

0: 800-475-0841 today.
1: Prosecutors do not believe Kerry Renner had anything to do with her roommate Devin Guzman's murder. The small traces of Devin's blood in the apartment shower could easily have been menstrual. And forensic testing of Devin's car mat in the apartment revealed the stains were from food, not blood. Prosecutors believe Michelle and Brandon killed Devin Guzman because of jealousy.
2: Michelle is married to Brandon, and he's living with her, but yet Devin and Michelle are still having a relationship going on. So obviously there's jealousy from multiple people involved.
1: Prosecutors say Michelle Hetzel was jealous of Devin's continuing relationship with Kerry Renner.
3: There was no question that there was this relationship, and there was some jealousies between the girls. They both had a reason to get rid of her.
1: And there may have been a financial motive as well. When Devin and Michelle went to the Virgin Islands together, Michelle charged the entire vacation on her husband's credit card, including their so-called wedding rings.
4: $7,000. Well, guess who earned that money? Brandon. Michelle couldn't keep a job, didn't have a job at the time. She was cheating on her spouse, not with another man, but with another woman.
1: Prosecutors were convinced the murder was premeditated. Phone record showed that Michelle or Brandon called Devin on the night of the murder. A neighbor confirmed seeing Devin arrive around 12:30. At some point, the couple lured Devin out to their backyard and attacked her. The evidence suggests Devin fought back aggressively, biting Brandon's arm in the process. But she was no match for the knife. No one knows who actually wielded the knife. The forensic evidence suggests the couple dragged Devin's body to the car, leaving grass and dirt stains on her pants. Michelle and Brandon then drove Devin's body and her car to the deserted park just 2 miles from their home, where they staged the scene to make Devin's death appear to be a suicide. But they made several mistakes. When Michelle planted the syringe, she left the cap in her jeans, where it was later found by police. The evidence suggests Brandon removed his bloody clothes at the park and put them in the trunk of Michelle's car.
2: I think he actually comes home naked, jumps in the car, which his wife had to drive. Otherwise, we wouldn't find the clothing in her car.
1: Later, the couple tried to remove the blood evidence from their backyard with the garden hose, but it was discovered with fluorescein. The next day, when Michelle and Kerry Renner went searching for Devin, Michelle pulled her car so close to Devin's car that police considered it part of the crime scene. This meant that the police didn't need a search warrant to look inside Michelle's trunk. Michelle and Brandon eventually turned on one another. Brandon said Michelle was the one who killed Devin, and Michelle said it was Brandon.
3: There was a witness that we called the trial that said about 30 or 40 days prior to this, he had been solicited by Michelle that she would give him sex or money or both if he would take out and kill Devin, that she wanted to get rid of her.
1: In the end, Brandon Bloss and Michelle Hetzel were both convicted of Devin Guzman's murder. They were both sentenced to life in prison. Had it not been for the forensic evidence, an innocent person might have been punished, and the guilty may have gone unidentified.
3: But for the science, we would not have made an arrest in this case, and we certainly could not have gotten a conviction.
2: It was kind of the first time I've ever had a homicide case where the victims actually had evidence that came from her own mouth in order to convict, her killer.
1: 42-year-old married man ran off to Montana with a married woman. Friends and family called it a midlife crisis. When he disappeared just a year later, friends and family called that a homicide. The case went unsolved for 15 years, until a Civil War buff found more than military memorabilia in the grounds near Gettysburg. Franklin County sits on the outskirts of Gettysburg, Pennsylvania, a must-see for tourists and military historians alike. But the locals found the lives of Melvin and Joanne Snyder far more interesting than those Civil War battlefields. On Saturday, May 25, 1985, Joanne Snyder left for work around 5:30 a.m. She baked pies for a local diner. When she returned home around noon, her 43-year-old husband, Melvin, was gone, and so was his truck.
5: She looked around for him and observed some things that she felt were out of the ordinary. First of all, he left his tools out. Melvin Snyder was very meticulous about his things. He was very careful about his things. He wouldn't have just left his tools laying about.
6: Joanne had called some of her family to come over and help look for Melvin.
1: While searching the property, a family member found a .25 caliber shell casing on the barn floor, but there was no blood evidence anywhere nearby.
7: A bullet like that will usually not travel through a human body. If it does not travel through, you're usually not going to get blood running anywhere. It's not like the typical TV shows where you see blood flying everywhere.
5: There were no eyewitnesses. Unless maybe there were some barnyard animals, and of course they weren't talking.
1: Joanne waited for 2 days before she filed a missing persons report. Police found Melvin's pickup truck about 60 miles away in Reisterstown, Maryland. It was in a grocery store parking lot. Melvin's checkbook and .22 caliber rifle were still inside the truck, so the motive wasn't robbery.
5: The truck was left windows partially down, keys in the ignition. I believe some of Melvin's belongings were still located in the truck. Other than that, the truck was in fine condition except for some marks in the back of the bed of the pickup truck.
1: And the truck radio was tuned to a rock music station.
7: Melvin Snyder never listened to rock music.
1: Melvin Snyder was well known in his small town. Just a year earlier, Melvin had an affair with a married woman, Teresa Harshman, whom he knew from square dancing. Melvin and Teresa left their jobs and families behind and fled to Montana. Melvin's wife Joanne and Teresa's husband Ron took the opportunity to get better acquainted, too.
8: Mr. Harshman and Mrs. Snyder struck up a relationship and were intimate with one another.
1: But after only 3 weeks, Melvin and Teresa decided they had made a mistake and moved back home.
9: Gentlemen, change partners across from where you are. Change partners and swing her.
1: However, in this recent disappearance, neither Teresa Harshman nor her husband Ron knew of Melvin's whereabouts. And the bank reported no activity on any of Melvin's credit cards.
5: He had a young son. He was early 20s. And this wasn't the kind of man that would just run off and leave family obligations.
1: Which is why investigators began to suspect foul play.

0: season premieres September 12th on CNN and next day on the CNN app.
1: Forty-three-year-old Melvin Snyder, a gentleman farmer and factory worker, went missing. His family knew of no reason why he would have left home.
2: He would virtually have to live in a cave and have no contact with the outside world, not to have some sort of record with something.
3: We had divers check the ponds in the area, talk to neighbors if they had seen anything unusual, if they saw him leave. No one did.
1: Melvin's dental records were compared to every unidentified body discovered anywhere in the United States, with no success. The only lead in the case was from a neighbor who said he saw a brown pickup truck near Melvin's home on the day he disappeared. It was similar to the truck Ron Harshman owned. Ron's wife and Melvin Snyder once had an affair.
4: Whether it was Harshman's truck or not, we don't know.
1: Police discovered that Harshman had purchased a .25 caliber handgun just a few weeks before Melvin's disappearance. Coincidentally, a .25 caliber shell casing was discovered in Melvin's barn on the day he disappeared. Police searched Harshman's home and found ammunition for a .25 caliber weapon, but no gun.
3: I asked him where the gun was, and he said, "You'll have to ask Teresa. She's the one who took the gun. She liked it, and she took it." So when we asked her, she said, "No, that's a lie. I don't even like guns. I don't know anything about the gun."
1: During their investigation, police also learned that Ron Harshman and Melvin Snyder once had an unpleasant confrontation over the affair Melvin was having with Ron's wife.
4: He learned that Mr. Snyder was coming to his home to pick up his wife, and he crashed his car into him.
3: He had a gun with him at that point, shot at him, did not hit him, nothing happened. No one was hurt.
1: Melvin didn't want to pursue the matter, and no charges were filed.
5: Melvin had expressed a great deal of embarrassment about the whole incident, and I think he sort of felt that it was in part his own fault that this had happened.
1: And there was one more interesting twist in the case. Melvin and Joanne Snyder had come to terms with the affair, but the Harshmans had not.
5: Melvin was trying very hard to make the marriage work. Mr. and Mrs. Harshman, on the other hand, had a rockier road, although they did attempt to patch things up. Eventually, in the following spring, they separated and Teresa filed for divorce.
1: Joanne Snyder denied any involvement in her husband's disappearance. But she admitted having several telephone conversations with Ron Harshman the week before Melvin disappeared. Both Joanne and Ron insisted the calls were innocent. And that's where things stood. 1 year later, Ron and Teresa Harshman divorced, sold the farm, and Ron moved out of the area. He continued to say he had nothing to do with Melvin's disappearance. And he even demanded a meeting with police to stop what he called their harassment.
3: We did have the meeting. We had lunch together. He was sociable, but he bordered on being angry. And the whole purpose was for me to stop interfering in his life, both his social life and with his coworkers. I explained to him that I was an investigator and that all he had to do was to take a polygraph test, and I would personally apologize to everyone, including his coworkers.

0: for Saddam. Premieres September 13th on TNT.
1: We had no body. We had no actual gun. We knew what the past history was between Ron Harshman and Melvin Snyder. And common sense will tell you that, yeah, he has a good reason to want to kill Melvin Snyder. He's the only person that we know of that ever wanted to harm Melvin. But that doesn't prove it in a court of law.
2: Before his disappearance, Melvin Snyder told friends that he was afraid of Ron Harshman because Ron was still angry about the affair he had with his wife.
3: I always have a strange feeling about the fact that he, in essence, had predicted something like this was going to happen.
2: For the next 15 years, the case haunted prosecutor Jack Nelson. He knew Melvin Snyder personally. And something just didn't add up. A .25 caliber shell casing was discovered in Melvin's barn. And Ron Harshman purchased a .25 caliber handgun just a few weeks before Melvin disappeared. But Ron was never able to produce the weapon, saying it had been misplaced.
1: There was a lot of information there, but nothing new was coming in to give you the opportunity to do anything more with it.
2: Nelson pored over the case file and discovered an interesting notation. Ron Harshman admitted test firing his new .25 caliber pistol in his backyard just after buying it. That gave Nelson an idea.
3: What about going out there and seeing if we can find a shell casing and then compare that to the one in the barn?

0: Mr. Nelson originally told me that, I just kind of gave him a look like, this is 15 years to try to find a shell casing in grass, and we're not sure the exact area. But in this case, being the fact that it's a murder, I'm willing to try any idea, and it was worth a shot to do.
1: Police found help in nearby Gettysburg, Pennsylvania. Don Hinks was known in these parts as a retailer who sells metal detector equipment. These metal detectors were often used to unearth military artifacts.
2: Now, when I went out and found three French and Indian War cannonballs in one hole on the Braddock campaign, that probably gave me a bigger high than this 25 caliber automatic shell casing.
1: But Hinks and several of his colleagues were happy to do what they could, despite the fact Harshman's farm was several hundred acres.
2: But there was so much trash out there, so much farm equipment. It's the place where they would throw the garbage along with the tinfoil and the toothpaste tubes, and all the junk went out there. So the challenge was working through 130 years of trash and picking up the little single 25 caliber automatic shell casing that we were looking for.
1: Modern metal detectors use computer processors to measure levels of conductivity, which enables them to identify the type of metal and the depth of an object underground.
2: They're basically computers that can pretty well tell you what's down there, how deep it is, does everything but dig for you today.
1: Hinks and his team found many shell casings, but none that were 25 caliber. Then, Hinks got a signal near a clothesline post.
2: In about 20 minutes, I got a signal that was in the proper reading range as far as the detector was concerned for a shell casing, and it went down. So we cut a little plug, turned it over, and there, sitting right in the plug, was a 25 caliber shell casing stuck to the bottom. When you look at it and you see the patina on it, you know, it's not a freshly buried object.
0: My first thought was, this is going to be too good to be true. This can't be the one that he actually fired.
1: Investigators hoped that after 15 years in the ground, the shell could still be tested.

0: Voltaren delivers clinically proven penetrating relief.
1: Fifteen years after Melvin Snyder's disappearance, investigators found a .25-caliber shell casing several inches beneath the soil on Ron Harshman's farm. It was the same caliber and made by the same manufacturer as the shell casing found in Melvin's barn. When someone pulls the trigger of a gun, there's a mini explosion inside. The bullet goes through the barrel. The shell casing is forced backwards, coming into contact with the breech face before it is ejected. The breech face in any gun has unique and distinctive marks from the manufacturing process.
2: It's subjected to several milling and finishing processes which cause small microscopic imperfections to be imparted to the surface.
1: And those same marks are imprinted on each and every shell casing that exits that gun. Ballistics experts at the Pennsylvania State Police Crime Lab were asked to analyze both shell casings.
3: When he first got the casing, he said, you know, it's somewhat corroded and it's been exposed for a long period of time. He said, don't get your hopes up.
2: I'm not a soil expert. It could have the effect of minimizing any distortion or variation that could occur had it been on the surface of the ground and maybe been exposed to rain and corrosion, other things like that. Being underground may have, in fact, in this particular case, helped to maintain the quality of the markings that were present on the primer. But it can vary from case to case.
1: Under a microscope, firearms examiners discovered this was precisely what happened. The impressions on the shell casing were still clear. And those impressions caused by the breech face were identical to the breech face impressions on the shell casing found in Melvin Snyder's barn.
2: There was no doubt in my mind whatsoever that these two discharge cartridge cases had originated from the same source, same firearm.
4: Why would he have shot his gun on Mr. Snyder's property? There was no reason for that except for the fact to kill him.
1: Based on the ballistic evidence, prosecutors charged Ronald Harshman with first-degree murder. Melvin Snyder disappeared on May 25th, exactly 1 year to the day from when Melvin started the affair with Teresa Harshman.
5: Mr. Harshman is the kind of man that no one was going to tell him what to do. No one was going to take his property. He became very vengeful, very, very angry. He was not the kind of person that was going to allow his wife to return home and try to rebuild their relationship. There was no forgive and forget. It was, I will get my revenge. And that's what he did.
1: Prosecutors say the crime was premeditated. The evidence suggests that Harshman drove to Melvin's home, found him inside the barn, then shot and killed him with his new .25-caliber pistol. The .25-caliber round probably didn't exit Melvin's body. Prosecutors believe Harshman drove home and returned later on his motorcycle. After he disposed of Melvin's body, he put his motorcycle in the back of Melvin's truck, which created the damage found in the bed of the truck. Harshman then abandoned Melvin's truck 60 miles away in Maryland and drove his motorcycle home.
5: What did he do with the body? The body, after 19 years, has not been found. Carefully, he must have planned where he was going to take the body, how he was going to dispose of the body.
1: During police questioning, Joanne Snyder admitted that she told Ron Harshman that Melvin would be home alone that day. But prosecutors had no proof she had any prior knowledge of the murder.
4: I think Joanne had some involvement in this case. Now, I'm not sure whether or not that was done intentionally or if she was being used by Ron Harshman and didn't realize she was setting Melvin up.
1: Ron Harshman pled not guilty. Prosecutors knew that trying a case with only one piece of forensic evidence would be difficult.
5: There aren't a whole lot of cases out there that get prosecuted without a body. There aren't a whole lot of cases that get prosecuted without a weapon. And for a case to be prosecuted with no body and no weapon was almost unthinkable.
1: In July 2001, a jury convicted Ron Harshman of first-degree murder and sentenced him to life in prison.
5: He came 16 years close to getting away with this. 16 years is an awfully long time to get away with murder. He came very close.
6: It was 15 years later, after the murder, that we went out and found that shell case before everything caught up with him. And now he's in his orange prison jacket paying for his crime. He'll catch up with you sooner or later.

0: A young college girl was driving alone late at night on a California freeway, and something went terribly wrong. Investigators found several tiny clues, but none was more telling than a single gold fiber, so rare that it could only have come from one source. Twenty-year-old Kara Knott was a junior at San Diego State University. She was a budding environmentalist and track star who was studying to become a teacher.
1: I can't tell you that I heard one thing about Kara that you would not have wanted your own daughter to be like.
2: She ran, she helped animals, she worked at the zoo, she was just always active. And she had this boyfriend who was just, together they would have stopped traffic.
0: Over the Christmas holidays, Kara's boyfriend, Wayne Bautista, was sick with the flu. So Kara drove to Escondido, California to see him.
3: She called two or three times and asked me things about her nursing type things, the thermometer and whatever. She'd really never been in that role before.
0: Around 8 p.m., Kara called her father to say she was on her way home. But several hours passed and Kara still had not arrived home.
3: It was about 10 o'clock, and Sam just suddenly had this horrible feeling, and he said, he kind of got up from his chair, and he said, I'm going to go find Kara.
2: He physically felt it. He said, he called it later, a call to my soul.
0: Wayne Bautista told Kara's family he hadn't heard from her since she left, and he had no idea where she was. Members of the Knott family searched for Kara along the nearby freeways and off-ramps.
3: We just kept looking all night long. I went through the phone book, calling the hospitals and the different police agencies between here and Escondido, and nobody knew anything.
0: At daybreak, Kara's family drove down the Mercy Road exit ramp off of Interstate 15.
4: It was a dead end. Underneath it was dark and desolate. I've even gone down there to write reports and didn't stick around. It was an eerie location.
1: We commonly referred to that area as the tombs because of the way it appeared from underneath the roadway.
0: Underneath the main highway, hidden from view, was Kara's abandoned car. The driver's side window was opened halfway. The keys were still in the ignition, and Kara's purse was on the seat. Investigators from the San Diego Police Department searched the entire area. 70 feet below a nearby bridge, they discovered what appeared to be a woman's body. Kara's father, Sam, was at the scene, and he knew from the sheriff's reaction that the news was bad.
5: Sam walked over to the officers, looked them in the eye man to man, and said, "Did you find my daughter?" And the officers turned away and said, "Yes, we did. I'm sorry, she's dead." Sam's response to that has always stuck with me. What would a father say under those circumstances? Sam's response was, "I wish you could have known her. She was an angel."

0: September 13th on TNT. The murder of 20-year-old Kara Knott was a complete mystery.
1: The motive wasn't obvious because there didn't seem to be any rhyme or reason for her to even be in that location.
0: During Kara's autopsy, the medical examiner found no signs of sexual assault. The cause of death was strangulation. There were ligature marks around her neck and a mysterious bruise on her face. The only evidence inside Kara's car was a receipt from a Chevron gas station, which was about 15 miles from the crime scene.
1: We went to that gas station, of course, and we talked to the people. They remembered her, and there was absolutely nothing out of the ordinary. She wasn't approached by anybody. She filled her car up, and she paid for it, and she left by herself.
0: On the bridge near Kara's body, investigators found two suspicious skid marks.
1: I was unsure whether they were braking skid or whether they were acceleration skid, but they were protected and measured very carefully and photographed extensively.
0: The distance between the marks was 53 inches, indicating a large vehicle. Since it appeared that Kara drove off the highway willingly, investigators believed there must have been a reason for her doing that.
2: Whoever stopped this young lady, it had to be somebody she trusted. And again, I suspect her boyfriend, because she's not going to let anyone. She's careful.
0: Kara's boyfriend, Wayne Batista, was the last known person to see Kara alive.
1: He was a person of interest. He had spent a considerable amount of time with her because he was ill, and she was up there taking care of him. And we only had his word that she had left and at what time she had left.
0: Batista said he was home all night after Kara left, and his sister confirmed his alibi.
3: 9 p.m. on Saturday, December 27th, Kara Knott telephoned her parents to tell them that she was on her way home.
0: In a search for information, police asked a local television station to feature Kara's story on their Crime Stoppers program. The producers reenacted what they believed were Kara's last moments alive in the hope that someone had seen something and would come forward. And Rory Devine, a local news reporter, joined forces with Craig Pyre, a California highway patrolman, for a segment on driver safety.
4: Being a female, you could be raped, robbed if you're a male, all the way to where you could be killed.
5: During a ride along,
6: he said, if somebody should come up to your car and offer help, just ask them to call the CHP. Don't get out of your car and walk up the freeway, because once you get in the car with someone, you're at their mercy.
0: The first lead in the case came from numerous telephone calls to police responding to their pleas for help.
2: There was about 300 calls made to Crime Stopper. There's about 30 women have been stopped and been taken off down at Mercy Road, talked to, detained.
0: They all said that a California highway patrolman instructed them to drive to the same deserted location where Kara was murdered. Some said the patrolman sat in the passenger seat of their car and questioned them. Several said the questions were inappropriate and sexual in nature. The officer was 36-year-old Craig Pyre, a veteran on the force. Interestingly, this was the same patrolman who appeared on television telling the public what to do to remain safe.
6: He had done stories with the media for years, and he seemed so concerned. And he seemed so upset about the fact that this young woman had been killed. We both expressed how upset and how sad it was.
7: If there was a man who was more proud of being a CHP officer, I don't know that I've ever met him.
0: Craig Pyre was working the night Kara was murdered, but his logbook provided an alibi. It showed he was miles away from the crime scene, writing a traffic ticket at 9:30, the approximate time Kara Knott was killed.
2: I said, I don't think there's any way in the world Craig could have possibly committed this crime, but it still needs to be looked into.
0: And look into it, they did.

0: huge savings
1: and free shipping from our U.S. warehouses.
2: A week after Kara Knott's murder, authorities still had no real suspects. But 30 different women called police to complain about a California highway patrolman, Craig Pyer, who they say improperly stopped them along the same stretch of highway to interrogate them. When Pyer was questioned, investigators noticed several suspicious marks on his face.
3: He had scratches on his forehead. He had trauma to one arm. Man, it sounded like he'd been in a fight.
2: Pyer said he accidentally fell against a fence at the police barracks on the same night Kara was killed.
4: The fence was higher than the level of the blacktop that his car was parked on, and it was about 10 feet away. You know, in our eyes, he would have had to take a running leap to hit his face on the fence.
2: And a closer inspection of Pyer's logbook for the night of Kara's murder showed an erasure mark for the entry at 9:30, the suspected time frame of the murder.
4: What it meant to me was that to make it look like he had something going on during that period of time.
3: And I still didn't believe at this point that he could have possibly committed that crime.
2: Craig Pyer denied any involvement in Kara's murder. And he willingly turned over the uniform he was wearing the night Kara was killed. Interestingly, there was a gold-edged shoulder patch on the uniform, which criminalist John Sims examined with a polarized light microscope.
5: The visual appearance of those old fibers from the Highway Patrol patch was so distinguishable and memorable that I immediately remembered that there was something in the Kara Knott clothing that I had seen that looked just like that.
2: The single gold fiber that Sims found on Kara's sweatshirt was microscopically consistent with the gold fibers from Craig Pyer's shoulder patch.
3: Now it's become a real sick, bad feeling. This was my first bout with high blood pressure.
2: But simply because fibers look the same doesn't mean they are the same. So investigators sent the gold fibers to forensic microscopist Skip Palahniuk. Under high magnification, Palahniuk discovered both fibers were made of rayon, but it was something unusual. The fibers had not been colored with a dye, but with a pigment, a relatively outdated process.
6: You hardly ever find rayon fibers or acetate rayon fibers that are pigmented anymore. It's just a process which simply isn't used.
2: Next, Palahniuk compared the color of the pigments in both fibers. A tiny piece of each fiber was placed in a solvent which separated the pigment from the fiber. The pigment granules from both fibers were then studied with a spectrophotometer. It sends light through the pigment to measure how much of it is absorbed and how much passes through.
6: It actually builds up a little chart that looks like a curve. And what you physically really do in the end when you're comparing two fibers is to compare these two curves.
2: The fiber from Kara's sweatshirt and those taken from Pyer's shoulder patch were not just similar, they were an exact match.
6: I hadn't seen fibers like that up to that point, and I haven't seen them since.
3: I produced three or four other jackets, which the threads were compared with the patch that he wore, and they were different.
5: To see a piece of evidence that was, in my eyes, from the microscope's eyes, a physical link between the victim and the suspect in this case, it was a scary feeling, actually.
2: Purple fibers were found on Pyer's police boots and his gun. When these fibers were tested in the same way as the gold fibers, they were found to be an exact match with fibers from Kara's sweatpants.
5: We had a cross transfer taking place. We had some of Kara Knott's physical clothing material on Craig Pyer. We had Craig Pyer's physical clothing material on Kara Knott. Not a lot, because this contact was what I would call basically a flash contact. It was quick and it was over almost immediately.
2: Investigators sprayed luminol in the trunk of Pyer's police cruiser and found nothing. But they noticed a small piece of yellow rope underneath the spare tire. Police asked forensic odontologist Skip Sperber to compare the rope from Pyre's police car to the ligature marks on Kara's neck.
4: On measuring the rope and finding there was a distance of 7/16 of an inch from the center of each coil to the next coil, and seeing the same distance on the coils on Miss Knott's neck, which were all 7/16 of an inch, that demonstrated to me that very likely that rope may have caused that that injury.
2: Also, on Kara Knott's shoe, scientists found a tiny drop of blood.
4: And at the time of Miss Knott's death, we were not using DNA with any great amount. And so at that time, we relied basically on blood type.
2: Tests revealed the blood was type AB, the rarest type in the United States. It also happened to be Officer Craig Pyre's blood type. 21 days after the murder of Kara Knott, Craig Pyre, a 13-year veteran of the California Highway Patrol, was charged with first-degree murder.
0: His exact statement was something very similar to, I'm not saying that I did this, and I didn't do this, but what would happen to me if I did do this?

0: 800-475-0841 today.
1: Craig Pyre was once considered one of the California Highway Patrol's finest.
2: He wrote a lot of tickets. He was considered a hot pencil. He'd answer the radio on the first call. You could count on him. His whole life was a highway patrol.
3: He would shine his badge, crease his pants, and that was his identity. It was a big part of who he was, perhaps the biggest part of who he was. And clearly something went radically wrong.
1: There was an overwhelming amount of forensic evidence that tied him to Kara Knott's murder. The skid marks found at the crime scene were 53 inches apart, the same width as the tires on Pyre's police car.
4: They proved to be precisely, and I mean precisely, the width of a police cruiser.
1: The size and shape of the bruises on Kara's face were similar to those caused by a police flashlight.
5: It was my hypothesis that he grabbed the flashlight at this point, swung it in a backhand fashion, which ended up with the bell of the flashlight hitting her on the forehead and with the handle of the flashlight hitting her just on the cheekbone.
1: Prosecutors believe Craig Pyre first noticed Kara Knott at the Chevron station as she was pumping gas into her car. Then he followed her along the highway until she was just a short distance away from his favorite interrogation spot. Based on stories from other women Pyre pulled over, prosecutors think Pyre turned his lights on and used his loudspeaker to tell Kara to follow him down the highway to the next exit. Kara probably didn't know the area would be deserted. Once there, Pyre may have tried to get into Kara's car, as he had done before with the other women, but Kara refused. This may have resulted in Pyre demanding that Kara get out of her car. At some point, Kara felt threatened and fought back, scratching Pyre's face. Pyre struck Kara in the face with his flashlight, knocking her unconscious. Now, realizing he had gone too far, and that Kara would be able to identify and testify against him, Pyre took some rope from his trunk and strangled her. It appeared that Pyre put Kara's body on the hood of his car to drive to the bridge so that her hair and clothing fibers wouldn't get inside. But the fiber transfer had already occurred. It was evidence that even a 70-foot fall couldn't dislodge.
3: That little piece of gold, which he could never know was being transferred between him and Kara Knott, proved to be his undoing.
6: There's a lot of irony in that fiber from that particular patch that was apparently so meaningful to him was what was found on her that really was instrumental in the conviction.
1: Craig Pyre was convicted of first-degree murder and was sentenced to 25 years in prison.
2: It's a major embarrassment to me that he wore the same uniform I did.
1: Pyre continues to maintain his innocence. But when asked if he wanted the blood on Kara's boot tested using the latest in DNA technology, Pyre declined.
3: He didn't want the blood tested. And that tells us all I need to know about that. An innocent man would have the blood tested.
1: In November of 2000, Kara's father, Sam, suffered a heart attack and died just a few yards from where Kara was killed. He was tending the garden the Knott family created on that site.
4: I really believe that Sam wouldn't have chosen another place to die. I think that's where his connection with Kara was.
1: A go-go dancer in rural Ohio vanished without a trace, leaving investigators without a single clue as to her whereabouts. The case went unsolved for 26 years until a homemade box, tool mark analysis, and an old car provided hints to where she had gone.

0: The rolling farm country of Wayne County, Ohio, was home to 19-year-old Janice Hartman.
1: Janice was a free spirit, and she was raised with two brothers. Tomboy effect. I mean, she could climb a tree with the best of us.
0: And as with most teenagers, she had a boyfriend, 19-year-old John Smith.
2: He is kind of a nerdy, howdy-doody-looking guy, the person you would forget right away after you met him.
0: The two were inseparable, and both had a rebellious streak.
1: He rode a motorcycle at the time, and she was that type of person that wanted to be on a fast item, whatever it was.
0: When they finished high school, Janice and John got married, but the union didn't last long, and 4 years later, they divorced. To support herself, Janice took a job at a local nightclub as a go-go dancer.
2: Her family was very uneasy with this, and she said, "Hey, come on down to the bar and see me dance." She didn't take all her clothes off.
0: One night after work, she was invited to a private party. Janice told friends later there was heavy drinking at the party and also drugs. Several men asked Janice to dance. And at some point, things got out of control.
2: She was drunk. These other guys appeared to be drunk. Some of the gentlemen at this party attempted to rape her, attempted to sexually assault her, became very abusive.
0: Eventually, Janice talked her way out of the situation and left. She immediately filed a formal complaint.
1: She went directly to the police department at the time and told them the whole story, took statements and the whole nine yards, everything she needed to do, and then she needed protection.
0: Janice returned to the nightclub and go-go dancing, but what happened at the party haunted her.
1: She went over to my mom's a couple of nights after that whole situation happened, and she mentioned to my sister that, "Hey, I'm going away for a while. I'll be gone. Don't worry."
0: And with that, Janice disappeared without taking her clothes or her car.
3: If you're going to leave the area, you're going to need things to go with. You're going to need your clothing. You're going to need means of transportation.
0: Police interviewed the men who allegedly assaulted Janice at the party. They admitted the situation had gotten out of hand, but they said they had no idea where Janice was.
2: Because of her lifestyle, this bar-hopping go-go dancer disappears one day, just a few days after she was nearly raped by a bunch of guys. Police, I think, assume that she just led this dangerous lifestyle and it finally caught up with her.
0: And for the next 26 years, no one saw or heard anything more from Janice Hartman.

0: Huge savings
1: and free shipping from our U.S. warehouses.
2: Janice Hartman disappeared just days after several men tried to rape her at a party. At first, investigators assumed her disappearance was somehow related to the incident.
3: Here's a young, troubled girl who's in her early 20s, who's hanging out with a bunch of questionable people, probably smoking some marijuana, having a good time. She probably ran away for a while.
2: The case eventually turned cold. And after years with no further information, the Hartman family gradually accepted the idea that they would never see Janice again.
4: When there's someone missing, you always have this hole. I'm telling you, it's like a hole in your heart. You'll have it. It's never filled.
2: 20 long years passed. Then everything changed with one telephone call. It was from a woman who called Gary, asking for his sister Janice.
4: I took the phone call and I'm saying, yes, I'm Janice's brother.
5: And I said, I understand your sister was married to John Smith.
4: And I said, yes, she was married to John Smith, but she's missing.
5: And I said, well, our sisters have one thing in common. They were both married to John Smith. And I said, my sister's missing. Gary Hartman's reply was, my God, lady, you got a problem. My sister's been missing since November of 74. Never to be heard from again.
2: Sherry, the woman who called, said her sister, 49-year-old Betty Fran, had been married to John Smith for only a few months, and Smith had lied to Betty and her family about his past.
5: He presented himself as a 40-year-old Mennonite bachelor, never been married, a degree in aeronautical engineering from Ohio State University with a specialization in jet propulsion. None of that turned out to be true.
6: This was the turning point. What are the odds? What are the odds that one wife would disappear under suspicious circumstances, then a second wife would disappear under suspicious circumstances, that they would both disappear with almost the exact same circumstances?
2: John Smith denied any involvement in Betty Fran's disappearance.
3: John's initial report was that he came home from work and his wife had left, and there was a very brief letter which said she had gone out and please don't forget to feed the fish.
2: Smith denied having anything to do with his first wife's disappearance, too. The FBI's cold case unit got involved and discovered an interesting coincidence in the missing persons reports. 20 years earlier, witnesses told investigators that they saw John Smith in the club watching his first wife dance on the night she disappeared.
7: John was not the type of person who would want his wife or even his ex-wife to be dancing in a skimpy outfit at a bar in front of men.
2: Another witness saw Smith and Janice leave together at closing time.
3: The divorce was final. John was still trying to win her back. She was dating other men. So this was like a pot that was just boiling and boiling and boiling and boiling.
2: Janice's family long suspected John Smith was somehow involved in her disappearance. Smith had a temper and had been abusive towards Janice during their marriage.
4: I was playing a game of chess with him one day. I nailed him with a checkmate. And he just looked at the board, took his arm, slammed it across the chessboard. All the pieces just scattered all over the room. And I was odd. I just sort of sat back. I was thinking, whoa, what's coming next?
2: Investigators had plenty of suspicion, but no hard evidence. All they knew was that Smith was the last known person to see both Janice Hartman and Betty Fran before they disappeared.
3: Dead in the water. I mean, we've got no leads. It's exhausted. I mean, short of an accidental discovery or him confessing, we've got nothing.

0: 12th on CNN and next day on the CNN app.
1: It was an astounding coincidence that John Smith's first and second wives both disappeared without a trace. In looking into Smith's background, investigators discovered that Smith had a younger brother, Michael, and they decided to pay Michael a visit. At first, Michael was unwilling to answer their questions.
2: After that interview, Michael went home and talked to his wife. He searched his soul. Michael had had a secret, and it had been eating at him for years. And he searched his conscience, and he decided that he was going to turn on his brother.
1: Michael told the FBI a horrifying tale. He said shortly after his brother's first wife, Janice, disappeared, he saw John building a wooden box in his grandparents' garage.
3: He thought that the shape was odd. It had an odd dimension to it. It was about 4 feet in length, but it was rather short.
1: John said he would use the box to store Janice's belongings.
2: Michael found this very perplexing and didn't know what to think of it. And why was he building a box to put her clothing in?
3: If you're going to build a box to store things, you need to build it deep like a chest. And John became angry with his brother at this time, so Michael left the garage, went back into the grandparents' home.
1: Later that night, Michael went back out to the garage and looked through the window.
3: John is now packing clothing items into that box, which was completed. Michael thought it was odd how he was packing. He was taking the clothing and rolling it up and laying it along the outside edges of that box. His brother was crying during the time he was packing these clothing items.
1: The box was nailed shut and stored in their grandparents' garage. 5 years later, when Michael and his grandfather were cleaning the garage, they pried the box open and looked inside.
2: Michael saw something that he would never forget for the rest of his life. Looking up at him was the face of Janice Hartman. And this corpse had the legs cut off below the knees.
1: Michael and his grandfather closed the box and immediately called John, who insisted he had nothing to do with Janice's death. He said someone else killed her and he was hiding the body because he thought he would be blamed. Michael said John put the coffin in his black Corvette and drove away. He never saw it again, and he said nothing about it for years.
2: He thought, my God, I might be an accomplice to a murder. I don't want to get in trouble for this. So he just didn't say anything. It's not neat, and it doesn't speak well for Michael, but it's the truth.
1: But where was the wooden box now, 21 years later? Investigators learned that John Smith's stepfather was pouring the concrete foundation in an apartment complex around the time John removed the box. Ground-penetrating radar found a potential grave underneath the garage floor.
4: The highway construction people, actually using giant saws, removed a portion of the garage floor. And then, with excavation, materials were removed and screened by the FBI evidence response team.
1: But they found nothing. Investigators contacted every law enforcement agency and coroner in the state, asking if they knew anything.

0: about a wooden box with a body inside, missing the legs. And they got a break.
1: The officer who got that letter had been on the force for 25 years or more, and it was just the best bit of luck we could have ever hoped for, that he would have been the person who got the letter, because he immediately remembered the lady in the box from April of 1980.
0: 10 years earlier, a highway worker found human remains in a wooden box in some deep brush along the side of a road.
2: She's a Jane Doe. They did all the things that they were supposed to do. They didn't have the DNA technology that we have now. There's no database they could go to. There were no fingerprints that they could look up. So they didn't have the kind of forensic capabilities that they have now. So they just buried her in a potter's grave and hoped for the best.
0: But authorities kept the box as well as the nightgown that covered the victim's face. And on the nightgown was a clue.
3: I could see her face in the dress. It was like looking at Jan, like she was there with us, and it was chilling to see it.
0: After all this time, was it possible that forensic science could identify the remains and also expose her killer?

0: today.
1: Authorities in Indiana exhumed the remains of the unidentified woman they had buried a decade earlier. The bones were taken to forensic anthropologists Frank and Julie Saul.
2: When we did the x-rays, we determined that we were dealing with someone in early 20s.
1: The pelvic bones indicated it was a female. By measuring the femur, Dr. Saul determined she was approximately 5 feet 4 inches tall, the same height as Janice Hartman. The skull was in almost perfect condition, showing no signs of trauma. Unfortunately, there were no dental records of Janice Hartman for comparison.
2: The smile was consistent with Janice Hartman, but we needed to do a more thorough job of establishing her positive identity.
1: The anthropologist noted the woman's legs had been amputated below the knee after death. To find out more, they sent the leg bones to forensic anthropologist Steve Sims.
3: I am more specialized in that I work in the more modern samples of anthropology or forensic anthropology. And within that, I have a specialty of bone trauma.
1: Dr. Sims noticed several false starts on the bones, which allowed him to see both sides of the instrument used. Handsaws have teeth, which alternately bend to the right and left, making a W-shaped cut. The teeth cut a swath through the bone that's wider than the rest of the blade. But the instrument used to cut these bones made a V-shaped cut, jagged on one side and smooth on the other.
3: It has teeth on one side, and it's a fairly good description of a serrated knife. Take a lot of strength to actually do that, or what I would say is a lot of motivation.
1: A bone fragment was sent to the FBI lab in Washington, D.C. for mitochondrial DNA analysis. When compared with the mitochondrial DNA from Janice Hartman's mother, there was a match. The body was Janice Hartman.
4: I don't know what kind of human being can do something like that. He's a sick man. Sociopath was the term that I heard used more than once.
1: Investigators searched motor vehicle records and discovered John Smith's old Corvette sports car was now in the possession of a car collector in New Jersey who had kept it in pristine condition. Measurements revealed Janice's coffin could have easily fit inside the car. And there was other evidence.
5: The FBI agent noted scratches on the dash as well as the rear window of that Corvette, which would be consistent with the edges of a box that size being placed in the vehicle.
1: 26 years after Janice Hartman disappeared, John Smith was arrested and charged with first-degree murder. Prosecutors believe Smith was angry that Janice divorced him and that he also objected to her work as a dancer. Smith heard about the incident at the party Janice attended, and he used this as his cover for murder. Witnesses saw Smith leave the nightclub with Janice on the night she disappeared. Prosecutors think Smith strangled Janice to death later that night.
5: I think that the legs being severed from Janice's body was symbolic in that she had walked out on John Smith. For a controlling man, he could not handle that. He made sure she would never walk away from him again.
1: Smith built the coffin in his grandfather's garage and buried Janice with her nightgown over her face. He stored the coffin in his grandfather's garage until family members told him to remove it. Then he put it in his sports car and dumped it in the weeds along an Indiana highway. Based on the evidence, John Smith was convicted of Janice Hartman's murder and he was sentenced to 15 years to life in prison.
6: These weren't just a pile of bones. Science was able to give these bones a name and relatives who loved her. They were able to give these bones an identity. They were able to bring this case to life. And that's why they got a conviction.
1: Michael Fleeman wrote a book about this case, The Stranger in My Bed, and he doubts anyone will find Smith's second wife, Betty Fran.
6: John Smith is not going to tell them where Betty Fran's body is if he is the one, in fact, who is responsible for this.
4: That would be a step in the right direction, and that would probably get him a conference with God before he would be sent to hell.
6: To do that means facing execution, and it's just not going to happen. I don't think Betty Fran's ever going to be found, and I don't think her case is ever going to be finally solved.
1: Investigators found evidence that Betty Fran was about to leave Smith because she learned he was having an affair with another woman.
0: In my opinion, that is a good portion of John's problem, is abandonment. If a woman is going to leave him, it's, nah, I control when you leave.
1: Even though hunters wear bright orange vests and hats, accidents still happen. The problem is trying to figure out which shootings are accidents and which are not. In Colorado, investigators used forensic metallurgy, a piece of string and geology, to see whether one man's death was an accident or murder. Each year, thousands of big game hunters flock to the Uncompahgre National Park in western Colorado.
7: Elk, deer, bear, mountain lion up in that area. So it's kind of a pretty area, very remote.
1: On the second day of hunting season in 1995, Doug Kyle was relaxing in his camp when he heard a woman screaming. She said she found her husband lying on the ground near their camp. He had been shot in the chest.
8: Go ahead, sir. Has a man been shot and killed up here?
9: Today?
8: Yes. And his wife here, she's going crazy.
10: I could tell that, you know, he was deceased. And I looked at her and told her, I said, ma'am, I'm sorry. I said, but he's gone.
1: The victim was 48-year-old Bruce Dodson. His wife, Janice, said she went looking for him when he didn't return to their camp.
11: Right after this happened, or I was being told anyway, that it was a hunting accident.
10: He's a man walking upright through grass 4 inches tall. He's got a hunter orange cap on. He's carrying a rifle. The only thing that could have happened in this world would have been a 1 in a million chance of somebody a canyon over shooting at an animal, and a stray bullet hitting him.
1: Bruce's body was sent to the medical examiner, Dr. Tom Canfield, for an autopsy.
7: You know, Bruce worked for me. He was a medical technologist in the Delta Hospital, and I knew him very well, both on a professional and a personal level.
1: The autopsy results were startling. Bruce hadn't been shot once, but three times.
7: Well, I was able to determine, one, that they were distant range gunshot wounds. That is, they were fired from a significant distance.
1: One shot was a superficial wound that went through his hunting vest and grazed his back.
7: The wound that went through his vest but did not cause significant damage to him probably was the first shot.
12: I believe he then took the vest off to see what had happened.
13: He would have turned in that direction and probably yelled out of fear, hey, I'm not a deer. You know, I'm not an elk. Hey, I'm over here. Yell. You know, don't shoot.
1: Bruce was shot a second time while waving his vest in the air. It entered his chest and exited under his right arm.
7: Mr. Dodson may have tried to crawl away when the last shot was fired.
1: The third and fatal shot entered his back in an upward trajectory and was found in Bruce's lung. It was badly deformed, but by its size, identified as a .243 caliber round.
12: The only landmark we really had to go on was the base design.
1: Janice Dodson had been hunting on this trip too, but this bullet did not come from her rifle or Bruce's.
14: So it couldn't have been Bruce's rifle that killed him. Couldn't have been Janice's rifle that killed Bruce Dodson.
1: But Dr. Canfield was convinced the shooting was no accident.
9: I was able to conclude, beyond a reasonable doubt and with reasonable medical certainty, that Bruce died from multiple gunshot wounds, and it was clearly a homicide.

0: for Saddam. Premieres September 13th on TNT.
1: The autopsy revealed Bruce Dodson had been hit with 3 shots.
2: We didn't know if maybe we had some maniac in the woods with a rifle, just randomly shooting someone.
1: Investigators found a clue in a fence post near Bruce's body. It was a fresh bullet hole. So they used a string to perform a trajectory analysis.
3: We began where the victim was located, at the approximate height of the wounds, and went back to the fence post. And then continued to string that back toward the area that the shot was fired.
1: In a clump of bushes 80 yards in front of the fence post, investigators found a .308 caliber shell casing. To find the bullet that went through Bruce's chest, investigators searched the area in the straight line path beyond where Bruce was standing. With a metal detector, miraculously, they found a .308 caliber round.
2: At the end of that string was the bullet. I mean, it was stroke of luck.
1: This raised the possibility that there were 2 shooters. Since a .308 caliber round passed through Bruce's body and a .243 caliber round killed him,
4: none of that forensic evidence added up. The analysis of the bullet in Bruce's body didn't match any of the evidence that we had picked up at the scene so far.
1: Neither Bruce nor his wife, Janice, owned a rifle capable of firing either caliber round. A look into the victim's background revealed that Bruce Dodson and Janice had been married for only 3 months.
5: Bruce said that Janice wanted to go on this hunting trip. He didn't really want to go, but to make her happy, he agreed to go.
1: Family members were appalled at the way Janice behaved after Bruce's death.
5: She threw everything that my brother owned away, had his dog put to sleep, sold his horse, took his name off the mailbox like the next day.
1: Even more alarming was the fact that Janice's ex-husband, J.C. Lee, was camping less than a mile away from Bruce and Janice at the time of the murder.
2: He was camped 3/4 of a mile from the Dodson camp where John Bruce Dodson was murdered. So he was quite suspicious to us, and we thought at that point, hey, we need to look into this guy.
1: When interviewed, Lee said he owned a .308 caliber rifle that was stolen from his camp the night before Bruce was killed.
2: So that was really suspicious to us, is, the fact that all of a sudden, this man says, I had a .308 rifle stolen from my camp while I was up there, but I didn't know it was stolen until I got back to my apartment in Utah.
1: Lee reported that some of his Nosler brand .308 caliber ammunition was also stolen, the same brand as the shell casing found at the crime scene.
2: So a lot of things started pointing towards this guy, J.C. Lee.
1: J.C. Lee and Janice had divorced because Lee started dating a friend of their daughters.
2: We thought that J.C. Lee may have been jealous of Janice recently marrying Bruce Dodson.
4: Maybe he wanted to get back at Janice?
2: We couldn't link J.C. Lee to the Dodson murder scene, and we couldn't link Janice Dodson to the ex-husband's camp 3/4 of a mile away.
1: Also suspicious, Janice had purchased 3 life insurance policies on Bruce shortly before his death.
2: She stood to gain almost $500,000, so it's a lot of motive.
1: And after the funeral, Janice's behavior was bizarre, to say the least.
4: One of his last requests was to be cremated and to have his ashes scattered in Leadville, Colorado. Janice had taken Bruce's ashes, and as they approached Leadville, she dumped them on the side of the road.
1: And Janice told investigators she was going to her cousin's home in East Texas to grieve. But investigators discovered she was doing no such thing.
2: We did a financial investigation on her, and we found that several times Janice Dodson's ATM card was used in Lake Charles, Louisiana, at a casino, Players Club. So we're thinking, well, how could she be in East Texas grieving and her ATM cards being used in Louisiana at a gambling casino?
1: And even more bizarre, not long after Bruce was killed, Janice married husband number three, Bart Hall.
2: Bart Hall, nice guy. He said, I felt so strong for Janice and for her welfare that after we got married, I took out a $100,000 life insurance policy on myself just to make sure if something happened to me, she was well taken care of. With that, Dave says, you don't hunt, do you?

0: There are auctions going on right now. So what are you waiting for?
1: Janice Dodson denied any involvement in her husband Bruce's murder. So did her ex-husband, J.C. Lee, who had an alibi. His girlfriend and a co-worker confirmed he was hunting with them at the time of the murder. For the next three summers, Bill Booth, his partner Dave Martinez, and others camped in the Uncompahgre National Park and looked for the .308 rifle. On one of their trips, Booth and Martinez took along a member of NecroSearch International, an organization of volunteers who use new technologies to find missing people, and in this case, missing weapons. They were searching for the rifle in a pond near J.C. Lee's campsite.
2: And it was at that time that we were at the pond near the ex-husband's camp when an individual from NecroSearch International identified the lining of this pond, stock pond, to be bentonite clay. And he said, boy, that's very unusual to have bentonite clay in the middle of the Uncompahgre National Forest in a stock pond.
1: And this jogged their memory. They remembered that Janice Dodson's clothes had been covered in mud on the day of her husband's murder. Janice's muddy clothing had been kept in evidence for the past 3 years. Jacqueline Battle scraped some of the mud from the clothing and ground it to a fine powder. Battle sifted and weighed the samples and then examined them under a polarizing microscope. The mud from Janice's clothing contained bentonite.
3: Bentonite is a clay-like material comprised of minerals of aluminum silicates, magnesium, and iron oxides. Ranchers would add bentonite as a sealant so that the water would be retained in the watering hole versus seeping through into the ground.
1: The bentonite on Janice's clothing was identical to the sample from the pond behind her ex-husband's camp. Battles examined mud samples from other ponds in the national park, but none matched the mud from Janice's clothing.
4: We were ecstatic because we were now able to show that she was lying, and we were now able to show her in an area where the murder weapon was stolen.
1: To investigators, this was proof that Janice had stolen her ex-husband's gun, possibly in an attempt to frame him.
2: We were able to put Janice Dodson at her ex-husband's camp. We couldn't put the ex-husband at her camp.
4: Perhaps Janice killed two birds with one stone, J.C. Lee and John Bruce Dodson. We have no way of knowing what she had planned for J.C. Lee. Personally, I feel that J.C. Lee was going to be the fall guy, a patsy for Janice.
1: Investigators still had one question to answer. They knew a .308 caliber round went through Bruce's body, but a .243 caliber round was found in his lung. Where did this .243 caliber round come from?
5: This case is more twists and turns than a snake. And it was just one thing after another.

0: call 800-475-0841 today.
1: Three years after Bruce Dodson's murder, investigators still didn't know why a .243 caliber round was found in his lung when it appeared that a .308 caliber rifle was used in the murder. While reading a gun and ammunition magazine, Bill Booth discovered the answer. He saw an ad for the Nostler brand .308 caliber bullet. It showed a picture of the small inner core of the bullet, which looked surprisingly similar to the bullet found in Bruce Dodson's lung.
2: When I looked at the photograph of the cutaway and remembering the core that we had removed from Bruce Dodson's lung, it was the same, very similar.
3: The projectile that entered the body was the bullet core. Passing through an intervening object very likely would have stripped off the copper jacket, and only the core would have proceeded from that area.
4: He has an epiphany. I think he said, that's it. He got up and went down to a sporting goods store and bought some of those bullets, went home, took one out, cut it open in his garage, and that's got to be it.
1: Most lead bullets are made from recycled car batteries, which have numerous trace elements. A forensic metallurgist at the FBI analyzed the lead inner core of the bullet from Bruce Dodson's body using plasma atomic emission spectroscopy. It was compared to the .308 caliber round found at the scene.
4: So she tested for a certain number of, I think it's 6 or 8 trace elements, and when you compare them, there was a match.
1: Which meant both bullets were from the same batch.
4: The odds of a bullet from the same batch being in the victim and being in the hillside, of not being fired at the same sequence of shots, the odds against that were just astounding.
1: Prosecutors believe Janice Dodson planned her husband's murder almost from the day they got married. And she chose a campsite just a short distance away from where she knew her ex-husband had camped every year for the past 20 years. At some point, prosecutors say Janice quietly made her way over to her ex-husband's campsite, wading through the mud in the pond so she wouldn't be seen. While her ex-husband was away, she stole his Remington .308 caliber rifle and ammunition. But she never realized that the mud on her boots and coveralls could tie her to the robbery. The next day, Janice went hunting alone, and her husband was the prey. She hid in the bushes, waiting for Bruce to walk by, and then she fired. The first shot only grazed him. In a panic, Bruce took off his vest and waved to the shooter. The second shot entered his chest and came out under his right arm, and he fell to the ground. The third shot struck the fence post, shearing off the outer core before it hit and killed him. Janice inadvertently left one of the .308 shell casings behind. She got rid of the rifle somewhere in the Colorado wilderness before calling for help. Where she disposed of it remains a mystery.
3: If the suspect would have been a better shot and Mr. Dodson would have been killed with a single shot, it's possible that this would never have been investigated as a homicide.
2: We wouldn't have been looking for bullet fragments. We wouldn't have been looking for mud analysis.
1: Prosecutors believe the motive was greed.
4: I believe she married him with the intent to beef up his finances and kill him. That's about as cold-blooded as you can get.
2: So she would have got revenge. She would have got rid of Bruce Dodson, obtained approximately $500,000 in worth, and also pinned the rap on J.C. Lee to get even with him for leaving with their daughter's girlfriend. I think it was an excellent plan that didn't work.
1: 5 years after the death of her husband, Janice Dodson went on trial for his murder.
4: We had forensic firearms evidence, forensic metallurgist. This case was built on forensics.
1: The jury deliberated for 3.5 days, then found Janice Dodson guilty of first-degree murder. She was sentenced to life in prison without the possibility of parole.
0: When the verdict came in the courtroom, my legs turned to rubber. And all I can do today is, and I never got a chance, I wanted to thank the jury for all the work they did.
1: To investigators and the forensic experts who worked on the case, Janice Dodson was one step away from committing the perfect crime.
5: Janice probably never thought that where she walked and picked up soil on her boots and her clothing might have played a key part in convicting her.
6: Bruce was never far from our thoughts during this whole investigation, and I think he got some justice.
2: Was it for forensics, I can tell you right now, Janice Dodson would be walking the street. She assassinated Bruce Dodson. He didn't have a chance. I wouldn't even call her a black widow. I would call her just a greedy assassin.
1: For over a decade, suspicious fires burned businesses and homes in Southern California. Arson was suspected, but there was little physical evidence. Investigators found an important piece of evidence in a novel that describes several fires strikingly similar to the real ones. How is it possible that the author knew information never revealed to the public? South Pasadena, California, a town of only 3 square miles, located just north of Hollywood. On the night of October 10th, 1984, most residents were getting ready to watch the San Diego Padres take on the Detroit Tigers in the World Series. Jim Upton, just 19 years old at the time, was working as a cashier at Ole's Home Center.
7: And I was like, why is it so quiet in here? I go, oh yeah, it's the World Series this evening. I was like thanking God that it was nice and quiet in the store.
1: Around 7 p.m., Optum heard an emergency announcement over the public address system. He went to investigate.
7: I was walking toward the front of the store and I noticed grayish white pillar of smoke.
1: Optum went to the hardware department and began to lead customers toward the front of the store.
7: I looked down one of the side aisles and noticed that there was just a wall of flames. I felt trapped and didn't know where to go from there.
1: Then the lights went out, and Ogden couldn't see the others. Everyone inside the store desperately tried to find a fire exit.
8: The first unit to arrive at Ole's observed a column of smoke coming from the roof area. The chief in charge was not certain at that time what they had. He didn't realize the extent of the conflagration.
1: Within a very short period of time, the fire was a roaring inferno. Jim Ogden barely got out alive.
7: My ears were singed. The left arm was burnt. As soon as I got out of the store, I still remember touching my arm and the skin just falling off of it.
1: Four others were not so fortunate.
9: He was trapped in there. He was dead. That's all we know.
10: Your son, your grandson, your
9: son? My grandbaby. He would have been 3 in January.
1: Matthew Troidel was the youngest victim. His grandmother, Ada Deal, and 2 store employees, Jimmy Satina and Carolyn Krause, also perished. When the fire was extinguished, investigators searched through the rubble for clues.
11: Just in normal fire investigation, you have to first discover the area and point of origin. You can't find out what caused the fire unless you can find out where the fire started.
1: But investigators couldn't determine the origin.
8: When one goes to the scene of an arson fire, one finds essentially a pile of trash, 3 feet of water sometimes. And it's extremely hard to find the point of origin.
1: The official explanation was that the fire was accidental. But John Orr, arson investigator for the nearby Glendale Fire Department, strongly disagreed. He was at the fire and took these photos.
12: Within a day of the fire, John Orr met with Karen Berry, who was the sister-in-law of one of the victims of the fire, and he expressed his opinion that this, in fact, was an arson fire.
1: Orr believed the fire started in some patio cushions, which were made of polyurethane foam, a highly flammable petroleum byproduct. The debate didn't last long. Soon, there would be other fires. There was no doubt, an arsonist was on the loose.

0: for Saddam. Premieres September 13th on TNT.
1: Two months after the fire at Ole's home center, there was another suspicious fire at a second Ole's store. This time, there was no dispute. The cause was arson.
2: The fire was set in the foam padding section of the home products department.
1: And 90 miles away, there were several other suspicious fires in Bakersfield, California. One of the fires occurred at a Kraft Mart store. Arson investigator Marvin Casey arrived at the scene shortly after it was extinguished.
3: Kraft Mart is where they sell different crafts. They sell foam rubber batting and dry vegetation for making floral arrangements.
1: And at this fire, investigators found their first real piece of evidence in a bin of dried flowers.
3: I looked in the bin and I saw a yellow lined piece of paper that was used to conceal an incendiary device. It was readily recognizable because it had three matches that were wrapped around a cigarette butt, and it was attached with a rubber band.
1: The incendiary device burned slowly, allowing the arsonist time to make a getaway.
3: The burning cigarette will come down and it will ignite the sulfur on the end of the match head. You instantly have a going flame.
1: And there was another fire that same day in a nearby fabric store. That started in a bin holding pillows and foam rubber.
3: Doesn't take a rocket scientist to figure out that you have a problem with a fire bug on the loose.
1: There were other suspicious fires in Fresno and Tulare, cities north of Bakersfield. At one, investigators found an incendiary device identical to the one found at the Kraft Mart fire. When Casey reviewed the dates and times of these fires, he discovered a troubling coincidence. They all occurred along Highway 99 around the time a group of arson investigators met for their annual convention in Fresno.
3: So that just threw up a red flag in my mind, thinking that it could possibly be one of our own setting fires.
1: Casey got the list of the 300 people who attended the conference and narrowed it down to 55 people based on where they lived in relation to the convention center.
3: What these 55 people had in common was that they had attended the conference, they had traveled alone, they had passed through Bakersfield down 99.
1: When Casey told his superiors that one of these 55 arson professionals was their serial arsonist, he was ignored.
3: I was an outcast. I was shunned for developing this theory of a fire investigator setting fires.
4: Nobody, but nobody that I know of, believed that Casey was on to anything.
3: As a matter of fact, when I would attend the conventions, I couldn't talk to anybody about this theory very much because nobody would really want to listen and nobody shared my idea with it.
1: But maybe they should have.

0: 6th, Friday, 7:30 a.m. Eastern on True TV.
1: The incendiary device from the Kraft Mart fire was sent to the Bureau of Alcohol, Tobacco, and Firearms for analysis. It was a yellow piece of lined paper, folded neatly with a cigarette and some matches inside. ATF's fingerprint expert selected ninhydrin to look for possible prints.
2: Ninhydrin is a wet chemical that, when applied to the paper, actually reacts to the amino acids, which are part of what makes up a fingerprint residue.
1: It usually takes a day for the chemical to dry, but heating the circulating air speeds up the process. Miraculously, they found a partial print.
2: Fingerprints are referred to as just a chance impression. They may be there, they may not. So to find a fingerprint, especially to find one that was identifiable, examiners as well as the investigators were very lucky in this case.
1: The color of the paper and the lines obscured the print. To bring out additional detail, criminalists photographed it with a special filter.
2: The filters would then enhance not only the print, but the ridge detail that makes up the pattern. And then also with the filters, it would eliminate any of the background color so that the pattern can be seen more clearly.
1: The print was entered into AFIS, the automated fingerprint identification system containing prints of convicted criminals. Unfortunately, the print did not match any in the database of known criminal offenders. Marvin Casey then asked the ATF to compare the print to the 55 individuals on his list of people who attended the arson convention near the fires, but that request was denied.
3: They felt like that was too many names to submit to the different departments to get their fingerprint cards to analyze.
1: Casey's investigation had come to a dead end. Then, 2 years later, there was another rash of store fires, this time in cities along Highway 101. When Casey examined the dates of the fires, he discovered that they also coincided with a nearby convention of arson investigators. And on that list of attendees were 10 individuals who had also attended the earlier arson conference.
4: He persuaded ATF to take these 10 names to their lab, surreptitiously obtain fingerprint impressions, and compare them to the print that he'd found, and could not come back with a positive finding.
1: Another 2 years passed. Then the arsonist struck again in Los Angeles, setting fires in dozens of stores throughout the area and causing millions of dollars in damages. ATF Special Agent Mike Matassa headed the investigation.
5: The MO was to start fires in retail businesses, midday hours primarily during open business.
1: Matassa heard about Marvin Casey's controversial theory that these fires were started by an arson investigator. And he also learned about the fingerprint on the incendiary device. So Matassa asked the Los Angeles County Sheriff's Office to analyze the print. They compared it to their fingerprint database of everyone who had ever applied there for a job. And they found a match. The print matched the left ring finger of John Leonard Orr, an arson investigator with the Glendale, California Fire Department.
4: John Orr wanted to be a Los Angeles police officer for a long time. He applied in 1981. He passed all of the tests except one. It was the psychological test.
1: Orr then applied for a job with the Los Angeles Fire Department, but failed the physical part of the training.
4: He wasn't in good enough shape, and that was a crushing disappointment in his life.
1: Eventually, he worked odd jobs until finally getting a job with the Glendale Fire Department.
4: It was the lowest paying fire department in the Los Angeles area. And he quickly rose through the ranks and became an arson investigator and eventually a captain.

0: or was one of the 10 people on Casey's list who had attended both arson conventions. The earlier fingerprint comparison had simply missed it. The print linked Orr to only one of the fires.
1: Rather than arrest him on one fire with minimal damage, who probably would have a very minimal sentence associated with it, we decided to investigate and try to tie him into all of the fires that had the same MO.
0: And for that, they turned to the latest in surveillance technology.

0: Snuggle Promise. Snuggle, the comfort of home.
1: After a 7-year search for the serial arsonist, California investigators finally had a suspect. But the evidence against John Orr, a partial fingerprint, linked him to only one of the fires. So investigators decided to track Orr's whereabouts by planting a device on his car called a teletrack.
2: The tracking device itself is about the size of a videotape. It can be installed anywhere in the car.
1: The teletrack system uses a network of communication towers which transmits signals to the wireless device mounted in the car. In some ways, it's better than ground satellite systems.
2: The one disadvantage of GPS is that if you're in a garage or if the antenna is blocked from seeing the sky, it's very hard to get a good location. With this technology, we don't need to see the sky.
1: On November 22, 1991, at 3:30 p.m., the teletrack placed Orr near the Warner Brothers studio in Burbank, where a fire broke out on the set of a television show. Interestingly, Orr immediately drove home, then received the official dispatch from headquarters. The dispatcher inadvertently gave the wrong address for the fire.
3: We can watch him on the teletrack device, leave his house, drive to the first fire location, which was misidentified in the dispatch, but yet he makes it to the right location.
4: And with that information, we couldn't tie him directly to the cause of that fire, but we knew that we couldn't allow him to be on the street any longer.
1: With a warrant, investigators searched Orr's home.
4: We found in his briefcase cigarettes, matches, rubber bands, the type of materials that were used in the device, and we found yellow line paper in his car.
1: Orr denied that there was anything sinister about the materials, and also denied it was his fingerprint on the incendiary device found at one of the fires.
5: I've never set an arson fire except in my training exercises.
1: And investigators found evidence that Orr planned some of the fires long before they happened. On a home video found among Orr's things was a close-up of a beautiful hillside home in California. There's footage of the same house 18 months later on fire.
3: He had what would we call before and after shots of the fire, and shots actually as the fire was being perpetrated before any fire companies could arrive.
6: Other people said that he photographed the fires so that he could relive the event, for the same reason that serial killers photograph victims, so that they can look at them later and relive the events.
1: Also confiscated from Orr's home was a manuscript for a book he had written. It was about a fictitious firefighter turned arsonist, Aaron Stiles. The similarities between the book and the real crimes were far too coincidental. The Stiles character used delayed devices to set fires in retail stores while on his way to and from arson conferences.
3: He discussed how he set multiple fires at the same time in order to distract firefighting personnel to one location to the other so he could sit and watch one of the other fires become rather large.
1: And the book describes a fire at a Cal's hardware store similar to the fire in South Pasadena that killed 4 people. In the novel, one of the dead victims was a young boy named Matthew, the same name of the 2-year-old who died in the real fire.
3: The deaths were blotted out of his mind. It wasn't his fault, just stupid people acting as stupid people do.
1: Joseph Wambaugh wrote a book about this case called Fire Lover.
6: I think John Orr does a better job than anyone in describing the psyche of the organized serial arsonist. In his novel, Points of Origin, he has his arson investigator explain it like this. The fire becomes a mistress, a lover. From those words of John Orr, I got my title. Fire Lover.
1: John Orr was charged with numerous counts of arson and for the murder of the four victims of the Olley's fire.
7: We, the jury, in the above entitled case, find the defendant, John Leonard Orr, guilty of the crime of first-degree murder in violation of Penal Code Section.
1: He was sentenced to life in prison without parole.
6: For the 10 years prior to John's arrest, there were an average of 67 brush fires per year in the hills above Glendale, Burbank, Pasadena, major fires. And after John's arrest, the average number of fires in that same area dropped from 67 to 1.
3: Well, it's my opinion that he set in excess of 2,000 fires over a period of about 30 years.
1: John Orr is believed to be one of the 20th century's most prolific arsonists. His long career brought to an end by a scrap of charred paper and the relentless work of investigators. A car accident left one person dead and a family in mourning. At first, it looked like the driver's alcohol consumption was the cause, but a closer look revealed a common weed found in an uncommon place, leading investigators to wonder, was it really an accident? Peter and Patty Wolasik lived in the small town of Guilford in upstate New York.
8: Guilford's a beautiful, quiet community. It's a historic community, just a small hamlet. They have the lake as their main attraction, a beautiful lake. There's a lot of summer homes on it. But we have a lot of hunting land for deer hunting.
1: The Wolasiks were well-liked in Guilford. Peter owned one of the local bars. Patty worked as a nurse at a local hospital.
9: She got a lot of joy from that. Gave her a great sense of worth.
1: The only trouble spot seemed to be several citations Patty received for driving while intoxicated.
10: On a scale of 1 to 10, she would be a 9. I mean, her one downfall, her one flaw was alcoholism. And that's it. Other than that, she was perfect.
9: She did her fair share of partying, and she did have her problems. But she was big enough and a strong enough person to try to persevere from them by going to school and getting her, you know, degree.
1: On April 3rd, 2002, Patty worked the hospital's 3 to 11 shift. When she came home, Peter was there, but the children were not.
10: Where are the kids? Somehow that night, my wife neglected or forgot to pick up our children at the babysitter.
8: He described it as being a mistake or miscommunication. Obviously, when she got there, she thought that Mr. Wolasik was going to pick them up. He thought she was.
1: They got into their truck and headed for the babysitter's house. Along the way, Patty tried to throw her cigarette out of the window.
8: The cigarette had come back into the cab of the truck. Both their attention was distracted towards the window where the cigarette should have went.
1: When they looked up, there was a deer in the road. Patty swerved, lost control of the truck, and plunged into the lake. Peter said he was unable to get his wife out of the truck.
10: I can't hold on to her. A lot of days I wish I'd been a lot stronger. I wish I could have got her up to the top.
1: Peter ran to a nearby home for help. Divers pulled Patty's body from the bottom of the freezing, cold lake, and she was rushed by ambulance to the same hospital where she worked, but doctors were unable to resuscitate her.
10: I didn't want to live anymore myself. I couldn't picture going on anymore in life without her. I couldn't. And there's reasons, you know, that I like to think it was either her or God speaking to me that, you know, I didn't go further with what I was planning. I'm joining her.
1: Toxicology tests showed Patty had a blood alcohol level of 0.05, which was under the legal limit.
11: She had imbibed some alcoholic beverages, and for a woman of her size, probably 2 or 3 drinks in the previous hour or two.
1: As with most fatal accidents, local officials conducted an accident investigation, which raised more questions than it answered.

0: premieres September 13th on TNT. Dr. James Terzian performed the autopsy on 35-year-old Patty Wolasik the day after the fatal accident.
1: She had a number of abrasions and contusions, which are scrapes and bruises, on the face, on the undersurface of the upper lip, on the shoulder regions. Those were the superficial injuries. She also had petechial hemorrhages or micro hemorrhages on the surfaces of her lungs.
0: These hemorrhages can result from drowning, but there was very little water in Patty's lungs.
1: One does not have to have water in the lungs to drown, and it's possible to have water in the lungs after one has been deceased and placed in water.
0: Lab tests confirmed that Patty had been drinking. In his preliminary report, Dr. Terzian identified the cause of death as probable drowning.
1: I'm left with minor cutaneous injuries, abrasions and contusions, and a person pulled out of water. So that's a drowning until proved otherwise.
0: There was one other finding. For some unexplained reason, there were seed pods in Patty's hair and on her clothing. The pods were from a common weed called burdock.
2: They have these little hooks on them which stick to animals or people, and they travel around and then usually get dumped somewhere, and so the plant gets distributed around that way, finds new waste places to grow.
0: At the accident scene, investigators found the truck took an unusual route into the water.
3: Most of the lake is covered by home front, garages and houses, and then the area that doesn't have houses or garages or residents has guardrails to prevent somebody going in the lake.
0: The truck veered into the lake at one of the few places where there was an unobstructed path from the road to the lake. And investigators found no traces of deer in the area.
4: It's not one where you would generally expect to find a deer. And had they swerved for a deer, you would expect to see some sort of evidence of that, braking, swerving, skidding tires, you know, anything like that.
0: There were tire impressions from Patty's truck on the shoulder of the right-hand lane and tire impressions on the opposite side of the road in the grass. Accident investigator Richard Cobb connected these impressions, plotted the angle of the turn, and then estimated the speed of the vehicle using a standardized formula.
4: It's called the critical curve speed formula. It takes into account the grade of the road, the drag factor of the roadway surface, and also the path of the vehicle, meaning the arc that it turned, where you can figure out a speed at which the vehicle either would have been able to make the turn or would have lost control making that turn.
0: This formula revealed that the speed of the Wolasik's truck was less than 30 miles per hour, considerably slower than what Peter described. Had the truck been going faster, the interior of the truck would have been damaged.
4: The interior, you would expect to see maybe damage to the dash, the knee panels from occupants' knees, steering wheel damage, damage to either windshield or side windows. Quite often, unrestrained passengers will hit the rearview mirror, break that off the windshield, or crack the mirror itself. And there wasn't any of that present in the vehicle either.
0: And the physical evidence revealed another contradiction. Peter said he exited the truck through the passenger side door. But when it was brought up from the lake, the passenger side door was locked. He also said Patty was driving and still in the truck when he exited. But her body was found outside of the truck at the bottom of the lake.
5: Inconsistent with his story. The last one he saw her, she was in the driver's side of the truck.
0: In the Wolasik's home, investigators found Patty's diary. And it revealed that Patty and Peter were living what some would call an alternative sexual lifestyle.
6: I just want to push you to the limit sexually. I wasn't able to do that by myself, so I'd hoped to bring in a different person.
0: According to the diary, Patty invited her friend, the children's babysitter, Joyce Worden, into their bedroom.
7: My wife, Joyce, and I were involved in a three-way relationship. There was actually no need for the whole world to know that my wife had this tendency, that my wife had initiated this, that, you know, it was our private life.
0: But Patty's diary indicated there were problems.
6: I'm the one who shared my fantasy, never knowing I would be the one to play the outsider. Never realizing you'd like her personality better than mine. I honestly never thought you would go elsewhere.
0: Patty was concerned that Peter and Joyce were meeting behind her back. Peter denies it.
7: My wife had no reason to be jealous, worried, or whatever.
0: With Patty dead, the only way she could tell her story was through the autopsy and the forensic evidence.

0: Call 800-475-0841 today.
1: There was one thing that troubled the medical examiner about Patty Wolasik's autopsy. Why were there seed pods in her hair and on her clothing?
2: Well, I was thinking that maybe they attached themselves to her hair and her clothing as she was pulled out of the lake by the emergency personnel. So I asked the police to please go back to the scene, look at the bank where she was removed from the water, and also look underneath the water to see if there was any evidence of this plant material, these burdocks, at the site.
1: But investigators found no such vegetation anywhere around the lake.
2: What lady goes out to pick up her kids at the babysitter with burdocks in her hair? It just doesn't happen.
1: Investigators asked biologist Julian Shepherd where burdock plants usually grow.
3: Typically, you find them growing in old barnyards, around old buildings, abandoned lots, frequently along the edges where people haven't quite mowed, but where there's some open space and they'll grow up like this.
1: Dr. Shepherd says the plant doesn't grow in water, and there were no burdock plants in the well-tended yards along Guilford Lake. But investigators found all sorts of wild specimens on the Wolasik's property.
4: He has a yard that was mowed. The yard I would classify as not being very well kept. The officers who did the first one said, you know, there's a lot of burdocks around his property.
1: Investigators found one burdock plant in the couple's backyard with a broken branch. And there was something foreign on this plant, strands of brown hair. DNA tests revealed the hair was Patty Wolasik's.
2: Once we had the anatomical findings, we had to go on and correlate them with the situation and the scene findings.
1: A closer look at the truck revealed another interesting discovery. Strands of Patty's hair were found in the back bed of the truck, and so was her pager. The truck also held several significant clues. The front grille showed no damage whatsoever. But tests conducted by the Michigan State Police showed that a motor vehicle plunging into lake water at 30 miles per hour caused significant damage to the grille. And these studies showed something else. A vehicle the size of a van or truck doesn't automatically sink. It took this vehicle over a minute to sink. Others, up to 4 minutes.
5: That said to me, that the average person, if they were conscious after hitting the water, should be able to escape a vehicle prior to it being submerged.
6: And the more we pried into his story, the more we found out his story didn't match the physical event.
1: The lake's temperature on the night of the accident was 40 degrees. Medical experts said that if Peter had been fully submerged in the water, he would have suffered from acute hypothermia.
6: His poor body temperature, from what I understand, should have been a lot lower than it was when he finally received medical treatment.
1: Peter's body temperature at the hospital was only slightly below normal. And on Peter's shoes were the same burdocks as those in Patty's hair and on her coat. All of this information, combined with the cuts on the inside of Patty's lip and the petechial hemorrhages in her lungs, led the coroner to conclude that the cause of death was suffocation, not drowning.
2: And when we put all of this together, it became apparent that she was dead before she went into the lake.
1: Peter Wolasik denied killing his wife and said he had evidence to prove it.
7: It's all scientific and medical.

0: No late fees. Download Bridget for free and stress less.
1: Based on the forensic evidence, prosecutors believe that Patty Wolasik was murdered by her husband, Peter, who tried to make it look like an accident. The life insurance on Patty's life was $300,000.
2: Money was one of the strong motives for Mr. Wolasik murdering his wife, especially evidenced by the fact that he was on the phone less than 8 hours later trying to collect the insurance proceeds.
1: Prosecutors believe that Peter left the children with the babysitter so he could be alone with Patty when she came home from work.
2: Peter had been home from his job at the bar for an hour. According to family members, it would be normal for Peter to pick the kids up and have them home at that time. I'm sure that was part of his plan to make sure the kids weren't at the house when he knew that he was going to commit the homicide.
1: After Patty had an alcoholic beverage, Peter coaxed her outside, then attacked her. While suffocating her, there was the cross transfer of Patty's hair onto the burdock plant and the seed pods into her hair. When dragging her body to the truck, Patty's coat picked up more seed pods, and they also attached to Peter's shoes. The forensic evidence suggests the body was placed in the truck bed. Tire impressions show that Peter pulled over onto the right side of the road, slowly steered the truck through the spot without a guardrail, down into the lake. But he left both doors locked, and Patty's body was discovered outside the truck. Prosecutors say Peter got into the water briefly, just enough to get himself wet, before running to a nearby home for help.
3: I guess one of my impressions was just how, in a way, how stupid the case was, I'm afraid. I mean, he made all sorts of blunders.
1: Peter Wolasik was arrested and charged with murder. At the trial, Wolasik took the stand in his own defense. And he changed his story.
4: I'm here for telling a lie. If I didn't lie back then, I wouldn't be sitting here today.
1: He now admitted that his original story to investigators was a lie. His new story was that Patty was too intoxicated to drive and that he ordered her to pull over to the side of the road so that he could take the wheel.
5: Told her to turn around, take the vehicle home. Which turned around, was still arguing, and in a fit of rage, she lost control of it and put the vehicle in the lake. It was like a road rage.
1: But there was no evidence that the truck ever turned around. And why turn the truck around when your destination, the babysitter's house, was just down the road?
2: He was stuck with the evidence the way it was, and his story had to match with the physical evidence that we had. Does it make sense? Absolutely not. Does it defy logic? Absolutely.
1: And there was no evidence the truck was traveling at a high speed.
6: Any type of acceleration along the grass should have left torn up grass, the grass pulled up by the roots, burned grass. Had the rear wheels been on the blacktop or in the loose gravelly part between the blacktop and the grass, you would expect to see skid marks or, you know, gravel thrown up, that sort of thing, and we weren't able to find any of that either.
7: Between the reconstruction work and the forensic, it's what really made the case, because obviously his first version, we were able to punch complete holes in it. There was nothing left of his first version, and actually his second version wasn't much better.
1: Wolasik claims that the burdocks in Patty's hair were not from his backyard, but from the lake, and that a scuba diver he hired found proof.
8: Knowing what he found, what is in his report, my scuba diver, I'm believing now that the burdocks were in the bottom of the lake. And that's how they got on her.
1: The prosecution's expert said this was impossible.
7: If it ended up in the water, it would deteriorate, and when it becomes wet, the stickiness to your clothing, it doesn't stick like that.
3: The idea that the burdocks had been got from the water was just pretty preposterous.
1: Prosecutors believe that Peter wanted a new life with his girlfriend, sole custody of his two children, and the $300,000 worth of life insurance. The jury deliberated for only 3 hours.
9: Charging murder in the second degree, how do you find the defendant guilty or not guilty?
10: Guilty.
1: Peter Walasik was sentenced to 25 years to life in prison. He continues to maintain his innocence.
8: They say you're innocent till proven guilty? No. You're guilty till proven innocent, and that still hinges on how much money you have.
2: The forensic evidence in this case turned out to be confession. Every time Mr. Walasik opened up his mouth, he said something that contradicted what the forensic evidence told us about the state of the accident scene, the state of the truck, and the state of Patty Walasik's body.
9: Of the entire investigation, the presence of the burdocks made this case because it made us look further to see if, in fact, she was dead before she went into the water or not. It was critical in this case. It's a small piece of evidence, and it's not even actually part of the body, but it's what comes along with the body, and that was key in this case.

0: woman in Austin, Texas, mysteriously disappeared without saying anything to her friends or family. And she wasn't the only one. Two other women had also disappeared under similar circumstances. A tooth, a single hair, an anthropologist and a forensic artist implicated a man who had killed before in another country. In 1998, 54-year-old Olivia Estrada was going through a very difficult time. She had recently been divorced and was unemployed. The only bright spot in her life was her family.
1: She was funny. Heart as big as Texas or even bigger. She just had compassion for everyone.
0: One night, out of the blue, a woman who refused to identify herself called Olivia's family with a warning.
1: She said to go and check on your mother, that something was wrong with her.
0: So family members went to investigate.
2: Her car's there, her keys are there, her house is locked. Something happened that was against her will.
3: The type of door it was, you had to lock it with a key when you went out. So whoever left last locked it with a key. Her keys were inside.
1: By the time I got here, my cousin who lives next door, he had broken into the house to see if my mom was here. And when I looked down, the carpet was soaking wet. I'm like, why is the carpet wet?
0: Detective Bob Merrill found traces of blood in the water-soaked carpet, an obvious sign of a hasty cleanup.
2: So at that point, we're going to start investigating it as a homicide until you know different.
0: Outside in the carport next to Olivia's car, investigators found evidence of a struggle.
1: There was a ring by the tire, and he says, do you know whose ring that is? And I said, yeah, that's my mom's ring. So what's it doing out here?
0: There were traces of blood on the ring as well as on the inside of Olivia's car, but there were no foreign fingerprints.
3: The few clues we did have there at the house became very crucial. The blood in the house, the blood in the car, the blood on the carport, the bloody ring that was found in the carport. Those sort of became the factors that determined whether or not we would be able to turn this into a homicide case.
0: Unfortunately, investigators were not able to trace the anonymous call made to the Estrada family.
4: It was strange that the woman was never identified who called. She must have been scared to come forward, I don't know.
0: The next day, investigators took a second look around Olivia's home. Tucked away in the bottom of a dresser drawer, they found a photograph of Olivia with an unidentified man. And on the back of the photograph was written the name Martin.
1: No one knew his last name. No one knew where he was from. No one knew anything about the man.
0: But Olivia's daughter recalled speaking with Martin on the telephone when she called to speak with her mother. She said it was a bizarre conversation.
1: The only thing I remember he told me was that he wanted to marry my mother. She just met him. And I said, my mom will never marry you. I said, I don't know who you are, who you think you are, but my mom will never marry you.
0: Investigators released the photograph to the media, hoping that someone could identify him.

0: Tom to claim your exclusive deal today.
1: After Olivia Strada's disappearance, police released the photograph of the unidentified man in the picture found in her home. Several callers identified the man as 47-year-old Martin Gonzalez, an illegal immigrant from Mexico who was working in Austin, Texas as a laborer. When questioned, Gonzalez said he didn't know anything about Olivia's disappearance. When he was searched, however, investigators found the house key to Olivia Estrada's home.
2: At the time that Mr. Gonzalez was picked up, he had the only other key that anybody knew existed in his pocket. So that was a very strong indicator that he was the last one to leave that house, which would indicate that he had something to do with her leaving.
1: Gonzalez said he had dated Olivia casually, but the last time he was at her home, he said she was there with another man, Manuel Barbosa.
3: They ended up getting into a fight. Manuel pulled a gun on him, and he left. And Martin left. Manuel stayed.
1: But a check on Barbosa's whereabouts showed this was impossible.
3: We checked out Manuel, and he happened to be in federal custody and for a long time. And was not anywhere near Austin, Texas during that particular incident.
1: When investigators searched their criminal database, they discovered that Gonzalez had spent time in a Mexican prison for murder.
2: The first murder was a fake deal, got a man to meet him out in a desolate area and beat him to death and took his money. When he got out of prison, he killed another person in Mexico and shortly thereafter came up here to Texas.
1: And 5 months earlier, Gonzalez reported another girlfriend missing, Maria Flores.
2: So it was really starting to connect that we were looking at more than one missing woman involved in his life.
1: Investigators called what's known as the Missing Persons Clearinghouse, an organization that tracks missing persons reports with unidentified bodies found in Texas. And they found something. 3 years before Maria Flores and Olivia Estrada disappeared, another woman's body was discovered in a field just one block away from Martin Gonzalez's home.
2: That was a huge break. I don't know that that connection would have been made without that call.
1: So, who was this person? Forensic anthropologist Dr. David Glassman examined the remains. He noted blunt force trauma to the skull and most of the teeth were missing. The size of the skull indicated the victim was female, and the cranial sutures revealed her approximate age.
4: There were some of the sutures in the top of the head and the back of the head that were already fused on the external surface. So from that, I ascertained that she would have had to have been at least 35 years of age.
1: Dr. Glassman also found evidence of the woman's race.
4: She had a condition which is called Wormian bones, which are extra bones found in the suture in the back of the skull, which we see very often in Asians and Native Americans.
1: But without someone's DNA or dental records for comparison, investigators had no way to identify her. To put a face with the bones, investigators turned to forensic artist Karen Taylor. Since the skull was so fragile, Taylor decided against creating a forensic sculpture. Instead, she used a technique she had developed called two-dimensional facial reconstruction. Taylor assumed the victim was Hispanic and over 35 years old. Using anthropologic data, Taylor used rubber markers to show the appropriate tissue thickness, which differs from race to race.
5: That forms a basis of the contours of the face. So once the tissue depth markers are glued onto the skull, then we literally connect the dots to develop the contours of the face.
1: Taylor then photographed the skull and placed a piece of translucent vellum on top of the picture. Vellum is the finest type of parchment available, usually made from calf skin. Taylor then started to draw the facial features in life size.
5: The average human eye is about 25 millimeters in diameter. That happens to be about the same size

0: analyzing the bone called the anterior nasal spine.
1: We use that to measure and determine the projection of the nose. There's a formula of 3 times the length of the nasal spine that is used for that projection.
0: Since most of the teeth were missing, Taylor relied on the principle known as the facial triangle.
1: There is an equilateral triangle created between the two corners of the eye and the middle of the bottom of the lower lip. And I thought, aha, that's going to help me to project how the mouth might have been positioned in that blank space on the skull.
0: Taylor chose an appropriate hair color and an approximate weight, then put the finishing touches on her work.
1: The incorporation of the proportional arrangement of features in a face is very important to the recognition factor taking place.
0: Investigators released the forensic drawing to the media, hoping to learn her identity, and in so doing, help solve a mystery.

0: There are auctions going on right now. So what are you waiting for?
1: Just days after the forensic drawing appeared in the Austin newspapers, a family member called from Mexico to say it looked like his mother, 48-year-old Sylvia Garcia. She was none other than Martin Gonzalez's wife.
2: We got a call from Sylvia's family saying that their mother had married him and had come up here and that they'd never seen him or heard from her again or seen her again.
1: Court records indicated Sylvia Garcia had filed for a divorce from Gonzalez shortly before her disappearance.

0: Question, Gonzalez denied having a wife and denied even knowing Sylvia Garcia. But inside Gonzalez's home, investigators found a photograph which bore a striking resemblance to the forensic drawing.
1: And that's when I really got excited because everything did seem to fit. It was what I would expect to see. The proportions were correct. Things did seem to fit.
2: Once we got pictures, we were convinced that that was Sylvia. It's just proving it was the next problem.
0: To find out scientifically whether the skull was Sylvia Garcia's, investigators discovered that Sylvia mailed letters to her relatives in Mexico, and those letters might have Sylvia's DNA profile.
3: We looked at the envelope and saw that, in fact, the flap had either been licked or that the stamp had been licked. And so I attempted to extract DNA from the flap and from the stamp. And I was able to generate a DNA profile from the flap of the envelope.
0: For comparison, criminalist Jody Kohler used tooth pulp found in one of the few molars still in the skull. Tooth pulp can be a rich source of DNA. A PCR DNA test revealed the skull matched the DNA extracted from Sylvia's letters.
3: I was very excited that we had actually identified this person because the skeletal remains were fairly old, and so it was really a shot in the dark to be able to do this. It was great.
0: When investigators re-examined the bedsheet that covered Sylvia's body, they noticed a single strand of hair in the knot. Since there was no root material, investigators decided to perform a mitochondrial DNA test.
4: Now, the unique difference with mitochondrial DNA is it's only inherited from your mother. And so men don't pass theirs on to their children. This means that siblings in the same family or all maternal relatives in a family, for example, will share the same type.
0: The hair was first cleaned in an ultrasonic water bath to make sure no cells from another source adhered to it.
4: Once the hair is thoroughly cleaned, then we grind it up in a small glass grinder that is almost like a mortar and pestle apparatus. This powders the hair into a liquid buffer, and to this are added some chemicals that effectively purify the DNA away from everything else in the hair.
0: And this same procedure was repeated on a hair sample from Martin Gonzalez. The result? The hair found with Sylvia Garcia's body belonged to Martin Gonzalez.
4: If you find a type that's never been seen before, as was the case in this case, you would be able to eliminate at least 99.96% of North Americans as having that type.
5: His hair being with the remains was crucial to show that he was involved in her ending up in that vacant field with trauma to the head.
0: Martin Gonzalez was arrested and charged with Sylvia Garcia's murder. But the question remained, where were the other two missing women, Olivia Estrada and Maria Flores?

0: Season premiere September 12th on CNN and next day on the CNN app.
1: When Martin Gonzalez was in prison awaiting trial for the murder of his wife, Sylvia Garcia, investigators received a telephone call.
2: The farmer, actually he's a retired detective, was clearing some area for a fence, and he stumbled onto some bones in Bastrop County.
1: Dental records confirmed the remains were those of Olivia Estrada, the 54-year-old divorcee who was dating Martin Gonzalez around the time of her disappearance. The skull showed signs of blunt force trauma, as well as a gunshot wound.
3: I mean, I still didn't really believe it, and I said, Detective Moreau, is it her? Is it really her? And he says, yes. And he had a tear in his eye.
1: Less than a mile away, in another deserted field, investigators found the remains of the third missing woman, Maria Flores. She had also been dating Martin Gonzalez, and it was he who reported her missing. Her skull showed evidence of blunt force trauma to the head. Martin Gonzalez was charged with all three murders.
4: We had mitochondrial DNA, which had never been used in Texas at that point. We had other kinds of DNA, forensic anthropologists, forensic dentists, a multitude of civilian and law enforcement witnesses, many of which were Spanish speakers. And the logistics of putting that case together were astounding.
1: Prosecutors learned that Gonzalez frequented bars where he met vulnerable women. Some were illegal immigrants with no family or connection to Austin. Others, like Olivia Estrada, were emotionally vulnerable.
3: She still loved my father. I think she was just down on herself. I really believe when she met him, she was at her lowest. That is the only way I could see that she would ever let a person like Martin in her life.
5: This man had a history of abusing women and charming them and choosing isolated women, or most of them isolated, and then lying to them, saying he owned land and becoming jealous and possessive.
1: Prosecutors presented evidence that the motive in these murders was anger after having been rejected. Gonzalez refused to accept that these women no longer wanted him in their lives. Gonzalez's telephone conversation with Olivia's daughter revealed he wanted to marry Olivia. But Olivia told her daughter later she wanted no part of him.
3: She says, no, he's crazy. Don't pay attention to him. He doesn't know what he's talking about. I'm like, Mom, what are you doing?
1: It wasn't long after this incident that Olivia disappeared. In September 2000, Martin Gonzalez was convicted of three counts of first-degree murder and sentenced to life in prison.
6: You left her. You threw her away like she was garbage. She wasn't Martin. She was not. She was my mother.
3: His eyes are just void of any kind of human anything. There's nothing there. Nothing that's human anyway to me. It's just a monster.
1: To this day, Texas authorities remain convinced there are other victims linked to Martin Gonzalez, victims they have yet to find. Without the forensic drawing, investigators wouldn't have identified the skull found in the field.
7: It's just amazing that we can combine those types of science where she can do the facial reconstruction and then we can confirm her facial reconstruction using this type of DNA technology.
8: An anthropologist friend of mine, Dr. William Maples, was fond of saying, patient and silent while we live, our skeletons shout to heaven and posterity after we die. And I think that's a wonderful quote. It says the same thing. The dead can speak through facial reconstruction, through forensic art.
1: There were very few clues discovered with the woman's body in the Alaskan wilderness. But the sheet covering her body looked very different from the bedding sold in department stores. Was it possible that the fabric could tell a story, one that could lead police to the woman's killer? When 36-year-old Judy Bergen walked into her favorite bar at the Samovar Inn in Anchorage, Alaska, it was apparent that something was terribly wrong.
9: The bartender, who had known Judy for years, said that when Judy came in that night, Judy looked as bad as she'd ever seen her.
1: Judy came from an affluent and politically connected family and was something of a free spirit, working as a cook on a fishing boat. But Judy told the bartender that she was tired of life in Alaska and wanted to move away.
10: Judy was upset, distraught. At that time, she had a large amount of money in a ticket to Hawaii and was planning to go to Hawaii.
9: Judy showed her an airline ticket and a substantial sum of money and said she was going to straighten up her life.
1: Later, a man approached Judy at the bar. The two shared some drinks. And witnesses said Judy left with the man and went to his hotel room.
10: A witness indicated that Judy had gone upstairs with that person, allegedly possibly to use drugs that day.
1: Later, she returned to the bar, said her goodbyes, and left in a cab. 2 weeks passed, and no one had heard from her, so Judy's family contacted police.
11: She would call and just check in, and, "Hi, Mom, how are you doing?" And I knew she was around, and I knew that she didn't have anything to complain about at the time. And so when the call stopped coming, then I thought something had happened.
1: Police interviewed employees and customers of the Samovar Inn, where Judy was last seen. In particular, they wanted to interview the man Judy left with. But no one at the bar knew who the man was. He paid cash for his room, did not register under his real name, and hadn't been in the bar before or since.
12: All avenues were basically slammed shut for one reason or another. We were never able to determine who this person was.
1: Judy had been living in Anchorage with her boyfriend Carl Brown, a commercial fisherman. He told Judy's family that she was fed up with Alaska and just moved out.
11: He said she told me she was going to Hawaii, so I haven't seen her, don't know anything about it.
10: He just said their relationship had come to its end and she just walked off with no explanation for why she would walk off.
1: Police checked with the airlines and discovered that Judy didn't take a flight to Hawaii or anywhere else. 4 months would pass before police and Judy's family would finally learn where she had gone.

0: 4 months after Judy Bergen's disappearance, several hikers along Gray's Creek, about 200 miles north of Anchorage, Alaska, saw what appeared to be a bundle of clothing.
1: It was wrapped in a sheet, but they ran over and got their mother. Their mothers came over and discovered that there was indeed what appeared to be human remains, mostly skeletalized remains of a human body out in the woods.
0: Police immediately sealed off the area. The badly decomposed body was that of a female, approximately 5 feet tall, with short brown hair.
2: By rehydrating her mummified fingers, and we were able to obtain a fingerprint, match that fingerprint, and the body that was found was identified as Judy Bergen.
3: I really was not surprised. I just had a feeling that it could be her. I guess it was just an instinct, mother's instinct or something.
2: Anytime a body is found in the manner that Judy was, it presents a very difficult case. At this point, we have no witnesses, we have no confessions, we have no murder weapon, we have no knowledge of how she's there.
0: The medical examiner determined that Judy's death was clearly a homicide.
1: The skull had been bashed in by what he believed to be more than one blow, and substantial force was used because the entire side in front of the skull was caved in.
0: The body was found in an extremely isolated location. There were several fishing camps in the area, but most were accessible only by plane.
2: It was pretty clear that the body had been killed somewhere else, brought to the scene, and purposely laid where it was found.
0: Investigators were intrigued by the sheets that covered Judy's body.
2: The sheets seemed to be kind of ordinary, plain sheets, but they had some orange stitching that made it appear that they were commercial and not something that you or I might go to our local department store and buy.
0: At first, investigators assumed the sheets came from the Samovar Inn where Judy was last seen. But they weren't the type used by that hotel. Large hotels usually have their sheets washed by outside commercial laundries. To keep the sheets separate, each hotel uses a different color stitching. For example, one hotel chain might use blue stitching, another gold, and so on. Only one hotel chain used sheets with orange stitching.
2: We discover that these same sheets that Judy's body was found in were used at the Sheraton Hotel here in Anchorage.
0: This tied Judy to the Sheraton Hotel, but no one at the Anchorage Sheraton recalled seeing her. So investigators turned their attention to another piece of evidence. A tuft of red carpet fibers found inside the sheet which covered Judy's body.
1: So initial investigators were looking at this, knew immediately when they saw that tuft that they'd made a significant find. They didn't know what they would be able to do with it. But this is not a fiber of the sort that we all carry around on a regular basis.
0: Most carpets are made with a single type of fiber that is the same in terms of size, shape, and color. But the red carpet fibers with Judy's body were completely different. There was no uniformity in the shapes of the fibers or how the dye had soaked into them.
2: Once you put it under a microscope, there are several different types of strands, several different types of colors, several different types of dyes, and frankly, the crime lab did not have the expertise to make the proper analysis.
0: Officials in Alaska sent the sample to forensic microscopist Skip Palanik, who recognized it as junk fiber, which is used in less than 5% of all carpet.
4: Junk fiber represents a collection of fibers from a number of different sources, some of good quality, some of poor quality, some experimental fibers that are all brought together by chance by a fiber broker who's buying this material from a number of different sources.
0: Investigators now knew that Judy Bergen had been with someone who had a connection to the local Sheraton Hotel and someone who had inexpensive red carpet. Now all they had to do was find him.

0: late fees. Download Bridget for free today and stress less.
1: Shortly after Judy Bergen's body was recovered, family and friends attended a memorial service in her honor.
2: She was a free spirit. Judy was barely 5 feet tall, and weighed probably less than 100 pounds, but didn't feel that her size prevented her from doing anything she wanted to do.
3: Judy Bergen was a person who was dearly loved by a lot of friends and family members. She was a talented poet. She was a fisher person, worked all over the state on various fishing vessels. She loved to cook, and her friends had a lot of great things to say about her.
1: On the night Judy disappeared, police found a witness who saw Judy leave the Samovar Inn in a taxi. But police found no evidence of where she went.
4: So we get cab records for all the cab companies in town. No cab driver remembers Judy Bergen or taking somebody to this place.
1: But the bartender recalled Judy saying she was going home to pick up something before taking a flight to Hawaii. Home was Carl Brown's place. Carl and Judy had been living together for about 9 months before her disappearance. Judy told her family that at times, Carl Brown was physically abusive.
2: I felt that it was an unhealthy relationship. As the time went on and things became evident that she wasn't happy, then I began to feel there was something going wrong.
5: Carl Brown was known to be a drug dealer in the Anchorage area for a substantial amount of time, for at least 10, 15 years. He dealt in cocaine and heroin.
1: Brown said that Judy moved out of his house and that he had no idea where she went. None of Judy's personal items were in his home. And investigators noticed that the carpeting in his home was not the same color as the fibers found with Judy's body.
5: The first thing I noticed when I walked into Mr. Brown's house was that his house was carpeted in shag carpet. However, it was a different color. The living room and in the dining room area was a orange shag.
1: But police discovered potentially explosive piece of information. Several years earlier, Carl Brown worked at the Sheraton Hotel in Anchorage.
5: That piece of information is significant because Carl Brown now has access to the sheets that match the sheets with the victim's body.
1: But so did numerous other past and current employees. At police headquarters, investigators decided to ask Brown whether he made any improvements to his home after Judy left.
6: Okay, all right. You also said you didn't make any changes to your house?
7: No.
6: Okay. Any type of changes at all? I mean, did you change windows, floors, stuff like that?
7: I put carpet in my bedroom.
6: Was it the whole house? Or you
7: no, just my bedroom because it was ripped. I had a chair at the desk and I'd slide back and forth and it had a big tear in it, so it was threadbare, so I just had real cheap carpet to begin with.
6: Okay. Or you replaced pad in?
7: Yeah, because it was raggedy. I mean, I don't know how long it had been there, but it was pretty gross.
6: You remember when that happened, Carl? When you had that carpet change?
7: Yeah, it was before Judy left because she picked out the color. No, I take that back. No, it wasn't. She picked out the color, but I had to do it after she left.
6: Okay, after she left?
7: Right.
1: But having new bedroom carpet wasn't enough evidence for the local judge to issue a search warrant.
5: We're looking for something, a lead that we can follow and get enough information to get into his house and possibly search his house for any possible evidence that might be in there. We just can't seem to come up with a break.
1: A year passed, and it looked like the murder of Judy Bergen might go unsolved. But Sergeant Massey refused to let that happen.
5: It was asking investigators from Anchorage to drive by Carl's house to see what kind of activities going on there.
1: Once a week, local police drove by the house. And then, a year and a half after Judy's death, they finally got the break they'd been hoping for.
3: At one point in time, it was found that the residence was vacant.
1: Brown's house was on the market, which meant police no longer needed a search warrant to look inside. Was it possible there was some evidence in the vacant house which would shed new light on Judy Bergen's murder?

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6: There are auctions going on right now. So what are you waiting for?
7: When Carl Brown put his house up for sale, Alaska police were free to conduct a thorough search.
8: We're searching for two things. We're searching for any blood evidence that might be in there. We're also searching for, obviously, red shag carpet fiber that we might use to match up with the carpet fiber found with the victim.
7: Luminol tests on the bedroom walls and ceiling revealed no traces of blood.
9: Of course, we're highly disappointed when we don't find any blood that we could somehow match to either Judy, Carl, or anybody that might have been related to the case.
8: We know up front that the carpet had been changed, so obviously we're going to look underneath the existing carpet.
7: And when they did, they made a startling discovery. Red carpet fibers like the ones found with Judy's body.
8: Along the tack strip around the perimeter of the room, we find remnants in carpet tufts of red shag carpet.
7: Apparently, the carpet installer had not vacuumed the floor before putting down the new carpet.
8: They just didn't clean up their mess and didn't sweep up the old existing carpet fibers.
7: The fibers were sent to the forensics lab for analysis. Skip Palahniuk found seven different types of synthetic fibers in the sample.
10: We see round fibers. Some round fibers are thicker than other round fibers. We see seven distinct types of fibers in this case, which corresponded in every single instance to fibers that were found in the other tuft.
7: Next, Palahniuk conducted what is called a hot stage analysis. Synthetic fibers will melt at different temperatures, usually in the range of 210 to 225 degrees Fahrenheit.
10: Any polyester fiber will melt at a specific temperature, which is one of the physical features that characterizes that particular fiber. And even two fibers, which appear and always identical, that have different melting points, are from different sources.
7: When placed on the hot stage, the fibers from Judy's body and those from Carl Brown's bedroom both melted at the exact same temperature.
10: In every case, they were identical to one another. For every corresponding fiber, there was a corresponding melting point that was the same.
7: Even the dyes were identical. In both samples, one of the junk fibers was thicker than the rest. As a result, the dye did not go all the way through it, and is evident in both samples. This is called ring dyeing, a ring of dye around the outside of the fiber. For investigators, there was no doubt that the tuft of carpet found with Judy Bergen had come from Carl Brown's house.
10: It was almost overkill in a way. We had so many pieces of evidence that we could use in this case that showed that these fibers were identical in every way that could be measured.
11: We refer to it as a carpet fingerprint because essentially it's the same kind of evidence. It's very hard to explain away.
7: Carl Brown was arrested and charged with Judy Bergen's murder. Prosecutors believe that Judy grew tired of the physical abuse in her relationship with Carl Brown and decided to leave Alaska, fly to Hawaii, and start a new life. After she left the Samovar Inn, she went home to pick up her things. When Brown learned Judy was leaving, he responded with violence. The autopsy revealed he beat her to death with a blunt object. Then he wrapped her body in the bedsheet he had taken from the Sheraton Hotel, a sheet which contained the signature stitching. He didn't see the tuft of carpet which clung to the sheet with fibers so unique they could only have come from his bedroom. Brown dumped Judy's body 250 miles away in the Alaskan wilderness. Interestingly, it was just a short distance from where he went fishing each year. Prosecutors believe Brown removed his bedroom carpet to get rid of the blood evidence left by the murder.
11: I've seen a lot of evidence in my career, and forensic evidence is something that you don't have as often as the public thinks, but when you have a piece of forensic evidence like this, it is extremely powerful evidence.
7: Carl Brown denied killing Judy and blamed her death on drugs.
9: One of the defense tactics was that the victim died of a drug overdose and the skull crushing was a result of a moose stomping on her head. As a lifelong Alaskan, I have never heard of such a thing happening, period.
7: After a 5-week trial, Carl Brown was convicted of first-degree murder and sentenced to 85 years in prison. All because of orange stitching on a bedsheet and some cheap red carpet that hadn't been dyed all the way through.
12: There was no doubt in anyone's mind after having that evidence produced that it was an actual fact. And they found him guilty, and they had a reason to find him guilty.
11: Essentially, Carl Brown had left his fingerprint on Judy Bergen's remains, unbeknownst to him. But fortunately for us, the investigation uncovered it.
9: The fiber evidence was the only physical direct link from the body and Carl Brown. It was the single most important piece of evidence that the jury heard during his trial.
7: A murder victim's son was the first to suspect that his mother's death was the work of a serial killer. Investigators hoped that cells found on a styrofoam cup, marks on a water faucet, and the clues left on a secret videotape would reveal the true identity of a man who had eluded police for over a decade. By 1991, 42-year-old Nancy Ludwig found what she was looking for in life, a husband who adored her and a career in the airline business.
13: She always wanted to be a flight attendant from when she was a young girl. Very outgoing, spontaneous, adventuresome. That's why she made such a good flight attendant.
7: During one of her out-of-town trips, an airline employee called Art Ludwig with some bad news.
13: It was some woman explained to me that there had been a problem in Detroit and I should get myself ready and get out the airport. And they would meet me there and we would fly to Detroit.
7: Nancy Ludwig was found dead in her hotel room near the Detroit airport. She had been stabbed to death. The evidence revealed she fought valiantly against her attacker.
14: She had such extreme defense wounds on her hands. You just couldn't help by getting a real feel for what she went through, and that isn't really always the case at a crime scene.
7: Nancy's hands had been bound with twine.
15: This particular kind of twine is most frequently used in gardening and landscaping.
7: Biological evidence revealed that Nancy had been sexually assaulted, and there were signs the killer spent a considerable amount of time inside the hotel room.
15: We found a bloody washcloth by the basin, and we could see that he had showered in the tub. He could not have walked out of the Hilton Hotel in bloody clothing.
7: One of the most unusual aspects of the crime was that Nancy's personal belongings were missing.
16: She arrived at the hotel with at least two suitcases and a purse. All of her jewelry, her watch, earrings were all removed from the room, including the trash can liner from the trash can.
7: On the night of the murder, another guest at the hotel noticed a man carrying airline-type luggage to his car.
17: Right outside his window, underneath a parking lot light, was what appeared to be Monte Carlo with somebody carrying toward an open trunk what looked to be Northwest gear, suitcases and whatnot.
7: Amazingly, there were 2,800 Monte Carlo automobiles registered in the Detroit area.
16: Every one of those 2,800 owners, we ran lean to determine whether there were warrants or whether they had criminal records and tried to eliminate them that way.
7: Investigators learned that a hotel employee's boyfriend owned a Monte Carlo. When questioned, the employee behaved suspiciously.
17: She was caught in a lie. She claimed that a call had come in to Nancy's room. She claimed to have known Nancy from previous trips. Actually, it was Nancy's first trip into Metro, surprisingly enough. So she couldn't possibly have known her from a previous trip. There were no calls into her room.
7: There appeared to be very little security at the hotel.
13: The way they assigned rooms to flight people, it was often done with keys just sitting there at the desk with names on little pieces of paper. So you could come in and stand there and read names and rooms that had been assigned so you knew who hadn't come in yet. I mean, it was an absolute terrible system.
16: Outside doors were left open at night. It was more convenient for the guests, but it certainly wasn't good security.
7: Investigators generated a list of potential suspects that included everyone who had access to the hotel.
16: We ultimately had a list of over 22,000 names. On that list were 1,700 tips, people who flew into Metro Airport the night that Nancy Ludwig did, people that flew out after Nancy Ludwig was killed, the 2,800 Monte Carlos.
7: A police artist developed this sketch of the man in the hotel's parking lot. Investigators hoped it would narrow the list of 22,000 names to one.

0: Shortly after his wife was brutally murdered in a Detroit hotel room, Art Ludwig received a curious letter. It was from a man who had read about Nancy's murder in the newspaper and said, "Her death sounded strikingly similar to his own mother's murder 5 years earlier."
1: And I read the letter, and yes, it did seem like there's some similarities. And so far, they were both women about the same size, same appearance, so on and so forth.
0: The victim was 55-year-old Margaret Eby, a music professor living in Flint, Michigan, about an hour's drive from Detroit. She was found stabbed to death in the bedroom of her home.
2: By looking at the crime scene photographs, it was amazing. The body was positioned almost the same way. The wounds were almost the same.
0: And security at her home was as lax as Nancy Ludwig's hotel.
3: The gatehouse where she stayed at this beautiful estate had its own entrance that was supposed to be gated, but the gate was usually open. No guard there.
0: There were no signs of forced entry, and no valuables were missing. Margaret Eby had a habit of leaving her doors unlocked and had no curtains on her windows.
3: The estate had a number of people who came on regularly to do work. Lawn care people, electricians, painters.
0: After her murder, investigators found a partial fingerprint on her bathroom faucet, but it didn't match any known criminal offenders in the Michigan database. Investigators also found evidence of sexual assault. But at the time, DNA testing was still in its infancy.
4: In 1986, we weren't even online. Our state was not doing DNA testing. Although it was beginning to be done in other places, there were only a few select laboratories that did it. And it was a very, very expensive process.
0: But by the time Nancy Ludwig was murdered, DNA testing was routine. And to the surprise of investigators, DNA testing proved what Margaret Eby's son knew instinctively, that the same man killed both women.
5: I thought we had our case solved. He said, "Well, the good news is we matched your case. The bad news, we still can't give you a suspect."
0: The DNA profile of their killer did not match any of the known criminal offenders in the national database.
6: The DNA match didn't tell us who that person was. That was our job, to find him.
0: But it wouldn't be easy. Margaret Eby's murder took place many years earlier. And Nancy Ludwig was murdered in Detroit, over 75 miles away from Flint. But investigators suspected that the killer drove a Monte Carlo automobile and had access to twine used by landscapers. The hotel employee's boyfriend, who owned the Monte Carlo, had an alibi for the night of Nancy Ludwig's murder, and he was no longer considered a suspect.
4: Most of the times, killers are pretty stupid, and we catch them for some pretty stupid reason. He was very clever, and very thorough.
0: As the years passed, all 22,000 leads in the case were tracked down in one way or another, and all were dead ends. Margaret Eby's family, as well as Nancy Ludwig's, were losing faith in the idea that the killer would be apprehended.
1: After 10 years, I guess I thought we had done just about everything we could. To this day, it remains a mystery to me why it didn't work.

0: After several years, the cold case unit of the Michigan State Police decided to take a second look at the murders of Margaret Eby and Nancy Ludwig. They thought that perhaps the original investigators might have missed something. DNA testing revealed the same man killed both women, but they had no idea to whom the DNA belonged. So they concentrated on the partial fingerprint from the faucet in Margaret Eby's bathroom.
1: The crime lab was able to identify a small print on the faucet knob in the sink of that bathroom. The faucet knob was actually taken off, taken back to the crime lab, where the fingerprint was photographed and the knob was stored as evidence.
0: Back in 1986, Flint police could only compare the prints to others in Michigan, and the search turned up no matches. But improvements in computer technology led to the creation of an automated fingerprint identification system that compares thousands of fingerprints in seconds. When the print from the water faucet was placed into the new nationwide fingerprint database, the computer identified a matching print in Florida. It matched the right thumbprint of 39-year-old Jeffrey Gorton, who was now living in a suburb of Flint, Michigan.
2: He was a married man, wife and children, would appear from all the outward signs to be perfectly normal. Your next-door neighbor.
0: Gorton lived just a short distance from Margaret Eby and owned a gold Monte Carlo automobile like the one a witness saw in the hotel parking lot on the night of Nancy Ludwig's murder. And there was another surprise. Gorton worked for a water sprinkler company that serviced the sprinkler system in Margaret Eby's yard.
1: That same company had been to Margaret Eby's residence several days before her death in order for them to blow out the sprinkler lines for the season.
0: But that could have easily explained why his fingerprint would have been inside Eby's home.
3: You're working with metal sprinkler equipment, and maybe there's a sharp edge, and you slice your finger. You come in, you wash your hands, you leave a bloody fingerprint. It's not a reason to go to jail. You haven't done anything. You just left a bloody fingerprint.
0: Gorton's fingerprint was in the Florida database because of numerous arrests for attacks on women.
1: He actually had assaulted several of them by walking up behind them, knocking them physically to the ground, and attempting to remove their slips from them while they were on the ground.
0: That's what happened to Marie Gagliano as she unloaded groceries from her car.
4: He had a snarly look on his face. He threw me down. He grabbed me by my ankles and he started dragging me. He dragged me about 15 or 20 feet. I was screaming, I mean, blood-curdling screams. He ripped my slip off and then he started running.
0: After that assault, police found hundreds of pieces of women's underwear in his home.
3: This is a dangerous guy. He's knocking women down. He's dragging them into bushes. He's stealing their clothes. He's breaking into their houses. This is somebody who's pretty much out of control.
0: Gorton served.

0: some prison time for these assaults in Florida before moving back to Michigan. Since both murder victims had been sexually assaulted and investigators had DNA of the killer, they wanted to know whether it was Gorton's DNA. So they put Gorton under a 24-hour surveillance. They followed him to a local roller skating rink where he took his children. Undercover officers watched Gorton eat pizza and drink soda from a styrofoam cup. When Gorton left, an officer rushed to the table, confiscated Gorton's cup, and took it to the forensics lab. The sample was tested immediately.
1: DNA is like any other biological molecule, subject to degradation. One of the things that will degrade DNA a little bit faster is a fair amount of heat.
0: There were more than enough epithelial cells on the cup for testing, but this caused problems.
2: The initial DNA analysis on the cup was a profile that showed a mixture.
0: Meaning that more than one person had used the cup.
1: We had hoped that we would pick up DNA just from the individual that drank out of the cup, but there was some indications that there was DNA from more than one person there.
0: But PCR DNA testing showed a strong association between the DNA on the cup and the biological evidence from the two crime scenes. And that was enough to get a search warrant for Jeffrey Gorton's home. There, investigators found hundreds of women's undergarments, panties, and hose. They also found a disturbing videotape.

0: by AlienPower.com.
1: When investigators searched Jeffrey Gorton's home, they found women's lingerie everywhere. In boxes, under his mattress. Many had labels with women's names and descriptions. And they found a videotape, which featured Gorton modeling women's underwear, as well as footage he took of women without their knowledge.
2: He was just very strange, very strange. You kind of wonder what went wrong with him that made him behave like that.
1: When police brought Gorton in for questioning, they asked him about his interest in stealing women's underwear.
3: Is there one particular item of clothing that you are fond of? Is it, be it hose or bras or panties, sleepwear? Is there any one particular item that you're attracted to?
4: Mostly just the hose, I guess.
3: Do you still feel those strong fetish desires to this day? I mean, is that something that's...
4: I've seen a psychiatrist for a little while when I was on my own.
1: Gorton denied he had ever been inside Margaret Eby's home. When he did, investigators confronted him with the fingerprint evidence.
3: Do you know where that fingerprint came from?
4: No.
3: It came from the bathroom, the upstairs bedroom, where Margaret Eby was found.
4: Mm-hmm.
3: The house that you said that you'd never been in. So right now, Jeff, there's no question that you're the person that's responsible. The question that needs to be answered is, why, and what can we do to help you?
4: Well, there is no why, because I didn't do it, so... I just need to see an attorney now. Because I know I didn't do anything, and I need to.
1: When Gorton asked for a lawyer, the interview stopped. But not before they collected his DNA sample. DNA testing confirmed what the first test suggested, that Jeffrey Gorton had sexually assaulted and presumably killed Nancy Ludwig and Margaret Eby. Prosecutors think Gorton entered Margaret Eby's home through an unlocked door and waited for her. When she returned from a dinner party, he attacked. After the murder, Gorton washed in the bathroom and removed most of the evidence, but left behind his right thumbprint on the water faucet. 5 years later, Gorton struck again, this time in Detroit. Some think he had an obsession for flight attendants. He went to a hotel near the airport, waited in the third floor stairwell, and saw Nancy Ludwig walking towards her room. After the murder, he showered, changed his clothes, and stole Nancy's belongings, possibly as a trophy.
5: Count one, you did while in the perpetration or attempted perpetration of criminal sexual conduct in the first degree.
1: Jeffrey Gorton was tried and convicted for the first-degree murder of both Nancy Ludwig and Margaret Eby. He will spend the rest of his life in prison.
2: I'm afraid of him. I'm glad he's locked up for the rest of his life. He is the absolutely most frightening person that I've ever encountered because he was random, because he was so secretive, because he was so ordinary.
1: Author Tom Henderson wrote about this case in Blood Justice and thinks there are other victims.
6: My feeling is that someday somebody's going to be running a DNA sample that kicks up Jeffrey Gorton's name. It may be more than one or two. It might be quite a few.
7: It still took a fingerprint or something very basic and maybe less high-tech, if you want to call it that, than DNA testing to solve the crime.
8: Without science and the new technology that's available, both these homicides would remain unsolved and probably remain unsolved forever.
1: When a ship's captain turned up dead after a raging storm, some said his death was a tragic accident. An eyewitness told police it was murder. But something on this videotape raised questions about who was telling the truth. Venice, Louisiana, like its namesake in Italy, is a place where life revolves around the water. The small town marks the spot where the Mississippi River empties into the Gulf of Mexico. Locals call it the end of the world.
9: Everybody knows everybody's business pretty much, good and bad. And some people like it and some people don't. I tend to like it.
1: Many people in Venice make their money trawling for shrimp. It's hard, dangerous work. The sea can either be friend or foe.
10: It's rough, and the people there are rough. It's not a genteel community. There's friction there. There's friction there between the pleasure fisherman and the workaday fisherman that does it for a living.
1: In July of 2000, a storm battered the Louisiana coast while the fishing boats were still at sea. All the boats somehow made it back safely, all except one. Captain Raymond Liker, otherwise known as Tinky, and his deckhand Alvin Latham were missing, along with their shrimp boat named the Bandit. The Coast Guard was notified. They searched the area in the Gulf where Tinky had made his last radio transmission, but found nothing. 14 hours later, a Vietnamese fishing trawler picked up a man in the Gulf clinging to a piece of wood. It was Alvin Latham, the deckhand. He was exhausted, but unharmed. When interviewed by the Coast Guard, Alvin told a horrifying tale. Alvin said the storm came up so fast that he and Tinky were unprepared.
11: The wind just picked up and we was bouncing all over the place.
1: With 5-foot waves crashing over the bow and the fishing nets full of shrimp still in the water, the boat started to list.
11: It seemed like it was just sinking. And then he reported, "Mayday, mayday."
1: When they tried to pull the nets into the boat, Tinky's foot got stuck. Alvin said he tried desperately to get Tinky's foot out of the net, but he was unsuccessful.
11: He said he wasn't going to make it. He had asked God to take care of his son.
1: Tinky told Alvin to try to save himself.
11: So I told him I was going to go try and get some help. That's when I started swimming.
1: Just moments after Alvin jumped into the water, the boat slipped below the surface.
11: Like that, the boat was just going down.
1: Alvin said he managed to grab hold of a piece of wood and swam for 14 hours until he was rescued.
11: I was doing everything I could to try to keep my head above the water. Now it seemed like I was swimming forever.
10: He's told his story. He tried to save his captain. It was tender. It was endearing. It could have happened to anyone.
1: But Alvin didn't want accolades.
9: I don't see myself as... I failed at what I was doing. I couldn't get no help to get him.
1: Several days later, the Coast Guard found Tinky's body floating in the Gulf of Mexico. And the body told a story that was very different from Alvin's story.

0: Day at 10 on TLC.
1: The Coast Guard found Tinky Liker's body in the Gulf of Mexico 5 days after the storm. The only other person on the boat, Alvin Latham, said he tried to save Tinky's life but was unable to free his foot from the fishing nets.
2: He was going around talking about how, like, he was a hero. He had survived the storm and all that type of thing.
1: But when the local coroner performed a routine autopsy, the findings contradicted Alvin's story.
2: He had trauma to his head. His left arm was partially amputated.
1: The coroner also found 5 stab wounds on the arms that would be considered defensive wounds, as if the victim was fending off a knife attack.
2: Someone that's trying to defend themselves would raise their arms in front of their face, and then in that way they would catch the stab wounds about the forearm, and that's the way they was on Raymond Liker.
1: And the coroner found evidence of blunt force trauma to the head. Tinky Liker's death was ruled a homicide.
2: Someone killed Raymond Liker. Alvin Latham was the only one on the boat that we know of. His own self said he was the only one.
1: When the Coast Guard interviewed Alvin just after his rescue, he said nothing about Tinky being stabbed or struck in the head. So police asked Alvin to come to headquarters and explain the discrepancies.
2: So we started en route to the jail, and he says, well, y'all found the body? And I said, yeah, we did, He says, well, I guess I'm in trouble.
1: Investigators videotaped the interrogation.
2: Alvin Latham's original story, when we first picked him up, he said the captain was caught in a trawl net, the boat was sinking, and he swam off of the boat and watched it go down.
3: He was underwater, and I started swimming off for the first platform I could get to.
1: Police informed Alvin Latham that the story he told didn't match the forensic evidence.
4: He had several stab marks on his body, and just didn't know why he stabbed.
3: I didn't stab him.
2: If Raymond Liker's foot was caught in the net, he would have went down with that boat, okay?
5: Did you murder the guy? Did you murder him? Well, then I don't have to lock you up. But I want to know what happened.
3: But I'm trying to tell you, that's the best that I can.
6: Well, who murdered him then, if you did?
3: I don't know.
1: After 5 hours of questioning and 3 more on the following day, Alvin gradually began to change his story.
2: Alvin started saying things like he felt uncomfortable with Raymond Liker. He didn't make him feel comfortable. He was coming up with things that happened to him on that boat, as saying that Raymond touched his leg, made him feel uncomfortable, that type of thing. I'm thinking finally we're getting somewhere with him, Finally we're starting to get the truth. And that's when he come around and started telling us what he told us, about the stabbing.
1: Alvin now said that when the boat took on water, he feared for his life, and there was only 1 life jacket on board. To get the life jacket, Alvin waited until Tinky's back was turned, grabbed a pipe, and struck him.
3: How many times did you hit with that pipe? Just once.
1: Alvin said when he tried to grab the life jacket, Tinky came after him. Alvin used a knife to defend himself.
3: I guess I stabbed him in the arms 5 times. And he fell overboard.
6: Are you telling me the truth?
3: Yeah.
1: And with his confession, Alvin Latham was charged with murder.
4: Get the right to remain silent. Anything you say, Ken, it won't be used against you in court.
7: Not many cases you begin with someone being a hero, and then in a matter of 2 or 3 days, he was a villain. He was a killer.

0: Their auction's going on right now. So what are you waiting for?
1: As Alvin Latham sat in jail on a murder charge, everyone in Venice, Louisiana was talking about what happened or didn't happen the night Tinky Liker died.
2: Everyone debated it. Two people, one life jacket. What would I do? Would I share it? You'd like to think you'd share it, but would you?
1: Since Alvin was a man of limited means, the court appointed attorney Peter Barbie to defend him. Barbie couldn't understand why Alvin would have killed the captain over a life jacket, yet wasn't wearing it when he was found floating in the water the next day.
3: I told Alvin, I said, whatever you do, tell me the truth. I said, if you did it, that's all right. We'll figure out how to handle it. But I said, whatever you do, tell me the truth.
1: Alvin now told his lawyer that he didn't kill Tinky. He reverted to his original story, the one he told the Coast Guard the day after the storm, that Tinky's death was an accident.
3: I had to prove to a jury that he was vulnerable and very capable of confessing to something he didn't do. Man, you would not believe how strong there is amongst people in the public that you wouldn't confess to something you wouldn't do. Why would you confess to something you didn't do?
1: To find out, Barbie showed the entire 8 hours of Alvin's police interviews to Dr. Jill Hayes Hammer, a forensic psychologist from the LSU School of Medicine.
4: Come on, Al. What happened? You don't know everything you say. That's what you know. Do you know anything? You couldn't swim 14 hours, Alvin.
5: I was very annoyed, actually, because it was obvious to me as a professional that Alvin was incredibly slow and that he was being taken advantage of.
1: Dr. Richard Leo, a professor of criminology and psychology at the University of California at Irvine, agrees.
6: This is an awful, awful interrogation. I think this is shoddy, poor police work, and I think the detectives who conducted this interrogation should be retrained, and until they're retrained, should not be permitted to do another interrogation.
1: During the first day of police interrogation, Alvin denied he killed Tinky.
7: Never.
4: Come on, Al, what you gonna do? Say something. Explain it.
5: What you saw was an incredible amount of intimidation. Over 100 times, Alvin said that he did not do it. He was emphatic in saying that he did not do it.
7: You stabbed him.
8: I did.
7: Why did you stab him?
8: I did.
4: Yeah, Alvin, the autopsy shows you did. You hit him in the throat with something? Hit him in the head with something? You didn't do nothing. I don't believe that.
5: The police continued saying, Alvin, until you tell us what we want to hear, you will not be able to go home.
1: But during the second day of interrogation, Alvin started repeating what the investigators were telling him.
6: That's one of the most hostile interrogations I've seen.
7: There was only one life jacket you wanted. You didn't give a shit if he lived or died. You didn't say no damn prayer. You're a liar about that.
6: Interrogators are trained across the country not to be hostile. They're going against the standard training that interrogators receive.
1: Experts say another sign of a false confession is when the suspect's story doesn't match the physical evidence.
4: So the point about the hammer don't sound right. You sure you hit him with a hammer?
9: I don't know what hit him.
4: Yes, you do. He was in that water and you hit him. So what you hit him with?
9: Maybe a board.
4: Maybe a board? Did you hit him with a board or you didn't hit him with a board?
6: What they fail to see is he doesn't have any memories of doing the things that they're accusing him of doing that he then caves in ultimately and passively accepts, and that's why he's using that language.
1: Dr. Hayes Hammer discovered that Alvin's IQ was 74 and he had dropped out of school in the ninth grade.
5: You have many people with low IQs who have had rap sheets as long as my arm. Alvin did not, so he was very naive to what was going on in the criminal justice system, and he also did not have the intelligence to be able to cope with the questioning by the police officers.
1: False confessions do occur. One of the most famous cases happened in England when a teenager, Richard Buckland, confessed to the rape and murder of a young girl, but DNA testing proved he didn't do it.
6: Most people don't understand how someone can be made to falsely confess, but as an empirical matter, the fact is that they occur, and they've been documented. So many have been documented. The question should not be, do they occur, but rather, why do they occur, and what can we do to minimize them?
1: Most people who are questioned by police don't realize that they can leave the interrogation any time, meaning they don't have to put up with relentless questioning. But trying to explain to a jury why someone would confess to a crime they didn't commit is always difficult.
3: Confessions override lack of evidence, improper searches, and everything else. So if you want to prosecute somebody, what's the best thing in the world? You have a confession.
8: It just got to where I just agreed with what they said just to get them off my back, because I know they would stop the questions after I agreed with them.
3: Life has been very hard to Alvin, and I will be damned if I was going to sit back and watch the system steamroll him out of convenience to cover for corrupt, stupid cops. And that's the only way to describe it.
1: But there was still the matter of the coroner's report, which had ruled Tinky's death a homicide.

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12: Peter Barbie was now convinced that Alvin Latham's tape confession had been coerced. But why did the coroner rule Tinky's death a homicide? In looking at the autopsy findings, Barbie discovered that the coroner did not know the depth of the so-called knife wounds.
13: The coroner never measured them, never dissected them, never checked them for the angle.
12: From the photographs, Dr. Cyril Wecht, an independent forensic pathologist, didn't believe these were stab wounds at all.
14: Expect all, or at least some, of the wounds to have had some significant depth of penetration. We do not have that in this case, hence I do not believe that these were stab wounds.
12: But if they weren't stab wounds, what were they?
14: When you think of a propeller, any portion of it striking some part of the body, then it is easy to understand how you can get these kinds of injuries.
12: Dr. Wecht thinks this is also what caused Tinky's fractured skull, that his body was accidentally run over by a passing ship while floating in the Gulf.
14: I believe that it is most plausible to infer that those areas of apparent trauma to Mr. Liker's body were sustained post-mortem when his body was floating for about 5 days in the Gulf.
12: Interestingly, the tugboat captain who picked up Tinky's body agreed.
13: He says, I've been a boat captain a long time, and this is not the first body I've seen. And he says, that man was run over by a boat.
12: And the tugboat captain told Peter Barbie something else, something which hadn't been made public.
13: He said he had one boot on and one boot off. Well, the lights went off on that one because that was Alvin's basic story, was that on the boat, at the end of it, Tinky gone down with the ship because he had a foot stuck under a cable.
14: They correlated with the story that the foot was caught in the trawling net. That is as good a reason as any, and better than most, to explain why one boot was on and one boot was not on.
12: With these new findings, Peter Barbie believed the coroner's ruling was inaccurate.
13: You have an incompetent coroner, and that's being polite.
14: So these wounds tell me that the story that Mr. Latham originally gave was the correct one, and that there were no injuries inflicted on Mr. Liker's body by Alvin Latham.
12: When Alvin Latham went on trial for the murder of Tinky Liker, prosecutors played Alvin's confession for the jury. But later, the jury watched the entire 8-hour interrogation.
15: You did. How you did?
16: I don't know.
15: You hit the man that covers his mouth with duct tape? What did you do?
16: I didn't hit him.
15: Well, how it happened?
16: I don't know.
17: Anyone that watched the tape, that saw what happened, any intelligent person couldn't help be convinced that this was a blatant case of police brutality.
12: The jury also heard from the defense pathologist who concluded Tinky's death was an accident. And Alvin Latham took the stand in his own defense and told the same story he told to the Coast Guard after the storm. That Tinky's foot got stuck in the fishing nets and that his death was an accident. After 6 hours of deliberation, the jury came back with their verdict. Not guilty.
2: With modern technology today, with all the learning people got, I knew I had a chance.
13: When you look at the evidence and you look at the forensics and what it shows us, Alvin was telling the truth. Unfortunately, just nobody wanted to accept it or believe it. So they just kept pushing him until he came up with something that they wanted to believe. And they wanted to believe it because they fed it to him.
12: The man who conducted Alvin's interrogation thinks the jury made a mistake.
3: Everybody can't be the good guy, or no one will confess a serious crime. In all my years of experience, I've never known anyone to come and say, you know, I committed this crime without interrogation. And that's his tactic to use to get confessions.
12: But Peter Barbie thinks interrogation should be about getting the truth, not getting a confession.
13: He wanted to pick on Alvin. I'd like to see him come pick on me. And you can print that one. That's how badly I feel about what he did to that man. He's a bully and a punk.
4: Rescuers are urgently searching for hundreds of workers missing from several hydropower plants in Nepal. And the number of those killed, the number of those missing, both rise this morning. We'll take you there live. Country music performers came together last night to honor Dolly Parton, how she was remembered in tributes at the Grand Ole Opry. Also this morning, NASA plans to launch a telescope they say could change the way we understand the universe. Why it's been dubbed the Discovery Machine and what scientists hope to learn from it. Plus, a CNN investigation, visitors to Six Flags Magic Mountain rode the famous X2 roller coaster and ended up in the hospital.
6: You go in as yourself, and then when you come back, you're a medical emergency.
4: What they say led to traumatic brain injuries that required emergency surgery. That's coming up on CNN this morning. Sunday, August 30th, wrapping up the month. Thanks for joining us. I'm Victor Blackwell. We are tracking the latest updates after that tragic, catastrophic flooding and the landslides along the Chinese-Nepali border. Overnight, the death toll rose to more than 750. More than 3,000 people are still missing, including almost 1,000 workers across the slew of hydropower projects in Nepal. In one of the tunnels, rescuers are pumping air in and dropping food. They've not yet connected with anyone inside, though. Also among the missing, foreign nationals from across the world. Families are anxiously awaiting some word on their loved ones. A woman in Virginia whose husband was there for a hiking trip says that she's begging for details.
7: It's been beyond 80 hours that I haven't heard. The families have not heard anything from them. And we do not have any help, where anybody else is also trying to tell us what is happening. So I don't know. That's where we are trying to reach out to everyone.
4: Rescue crews are running into changing landscapes. Another landslide yesterday, created a new barrier lake near the disaster zone. The rescuers themselves had to be evacuated from that area, but aid is on the way. There's a shipment from China just arrived in Kathmandu, and the U.S. is sending more than $3.5 million of aid. CNN's Will Ripley is in Kathmandu right now. You have some people there with you. Will, what are you seeing and hearing?
18: Hey, Victor. Yeah, I want you and your viewers to meet Valentina and Stefano from Italy. And this is actually Valentina's first time speaking publicly about what you both experienced. They were at the border checkpoint between China and Nepal. We've all seen the video now of the giant wave that consumed that building that washed the rows of tour buses away. Valentina and Stefano were on one of those buses. And I have goosebumps just because we were talking in the lobby and I asked how you're doing and you said, I'm alive.
19: That's the only thing that's really matter right now, honestly. It was a mess. It was, for me, such a chaos. I followed the wrong way.
18: You guys went in different directions, right? One turned right, one turned left.
19: Everybody turned right. Only me turned left. So that's the point. I don't know why, but my mind, I can explain. I cannot see anything, anybody around me. I cannot hear my name because they are only, everybody's saying my name, but I was not able to hear them. So I just following a hand, a military hand, but now I understand his hand, who is really was from a guy from here, from a guru from here. And he showed me the only way I could follow to survive, the only way. Because if I'm going straight on, for sure I would not be here.
18: See, this big, did you know it was water that was coming when you saw the big black?
20: No, we couldn't know. Like, as you seen in the immigration point, it was the beginning. And we just saw something crashing into buses, 30 meters in front of us. It was very big, like, it was crazy, the sound. It was unbelievable, and we don't know how we didn't go into. There were just 30, 40 meters of space, then let us save for a minute. A minute in that kind of situation is a very long time.
18: So how long were you guys split up?
20: Half an hour.
18: 30 minutes. That must have been the longest 30 minutes of your life.
19: Start from me or from you?
18: I
19: felt that everybody of them, they were alive. I don't know why, but my heart can tell me, okay, don't worry, they are all alive. So first, think about you. Start to run, think on survive. And then somebody, somehow, universe, God, Shiva, whoever, will find a way to bring you back to them or bring them to you.
18: And you said the healing power of the Nepali people has kept you here and helped you to heal from this experience.
20: We were together. There were no difference between Italians, Nepali. We were just human being, survivor, and we just try out the night time celebrating life. And they lost everything. They lost everything, people, houses. They had nothing. They had nothing left. But in the nighttime, when we were in a small house and we were like into a little room, 50, 60 people, we couldn't sleep. But at some point, they were smiling. They had made a big noise all night.
19: All night.
18: Wow. It's incredible that you guys are here. They're obviously the lucky ones. There are still thousands of people who are missing. We did get a piece of good news, Victor. The young girl that we saw on video who was rescued from a collapsed building, she has been airlifted by helicopter here to Kathmandu. She's being treated here. And we've also learned that her parents are also alive. So that family also is going to be reunited. We're holding on to these positive stories out here, Victor, because there's just so much horrible news coming out of this disaster. But you guys are a bright spot. We appreciate you being here. Sharing your story. Thank you very much, Victor.
4: Yeah, Will Ripley reporting there. There are families around the world waiting for their own bright spot after this. Will, thanks so much. Here's how you can help. If you're watching this and you want to do something, scan the QR code. We're going to put it right there on the bottom of your screen. You can also text the word flood to 707070 to donate. All right. Nashville's Grand Ole Opry paid tribute to one of its most beloved stars last night, the late Dolly Parton.
21: Dolly, we love you.

Parton's connection to the Opry goes back more than 60 years. She was just 13 years old when she took the stage for the first time. She was invited by Johnny Cash, earned three encores that night, and launched a career that would make her a country music icon. Parton recorded nearly 50 albums, won 11 Grammys, sold more than 100 million records, and founded her own entertainment company and opened the theme park that bears her name, Dollywood. She died Tuesday after what her publicist described as a brief battle with cancer. This morning, police in Switzerland are searching for a gunman after a deadly shooting at a rave. The shooting happened right after the event ended early this morning at a horse racing track in the city north of Zurich. One person was killed. Five others were wounded. Officials are still trying to figure out why this happened, what exactly led up to the shooting. So the investigation there continues. Canada is giving President Trump another reminder. It's still Lake Ontario. Ontario Premier Doug Ford was wearing a Team Ontario jersey when he unveiled this new Lake Ontario sign yesterday. It says Lake Ontario now and always. You'll remember President Trump signed an executive order Thursday for U.S. agencies to call it Lake America after trade talks with Canada fell apart. Trump's order only applies to how the U.S. refers to the lake, which is jointly controlled by the two countries. The Trump administration is facing growing backlash over a proposal that could open parts of Yosemite National Park to private development. And the National Park Service is considering a land exchange between the park and a Nevada-based developer. The plan would allow the developer to build a road through the park to reach an 83-acre property where it wants to build homes and retail space. Park employees, conservation groups, and some California officials are criticizing the idea. They warn it could set a precedent for private development inside one of America's most iconic national parks. The Interior Department says that no final decision has been made. Next on CNN This Morning, countdown to liftoff. Next hour, NASA's newest telescope will launch into space. We'll learn more about that mission. Plus, is America's most extreme ride too extreme? A CNN investigation uncovers a roller coaster linked to brain injuries and even deaths. And later, doomsday planning for the rich and famous.

0: 10 on TLC.
1: This morning, NASA will be launching a new space telescope that they say will rewrite the atlas of our universe. The Nancy Grace Roman Telescope is scheduled for liftoff in

0: start with these remarkable capabilities. And as you, it compares to Hubble and to the James Webb Telescope, what will Roman offer us that we don't have right now?
1: Right. So Hubble and Webb are fabulous machines, but they see a tiny, tiny bit of sky in exquisite detail. Roman can see a huge part of the sky at once, and so it can suck in galaxies to do mapping of the universe. And that's the thing that Hubble and Webb just can't do. It would take them decades to do what Roman can do very quickly. And so Roman is going to map out the three-dimensional structure of the galaxies in the universe, and look for faint ripples in the patterns of the galaxies that are going to give us clues to what happened during the Big Bang.
0: And so this doesn't make Webb and Hubble obsolete. Actually, they're going to work together to give us a better picture.
1: That's exactly right. I mean, in astronomy, we really have two kinds of mission, right? We have the survey missions that look for things that might be interesting that we didn't know about before, and the follow-up missions like Hubble and Webb that tend to look at something we already know exists and want to look at it better. And so they complement each other beautifully. So Hubble and Webb, don't worry, they're going to be busy for years to come. But Roman will have a whole new view of the universe that gets at things that the other telescopes just can't.
0: So it's going to spend a month surveying the Milky Way. And so what are the questions that it's going to answer about our galaxy? Things that we've been wanting to get answers about, but because of this ability to give us like a three-dimensional map of our neighborhood that we now have maybe a chance of getting an answer to.
1: Right. Well, so for our galaxy, what it will give us is what are called stellar streams. So one of the huge discoveries that Europe's Gaia mission made a number of years ago is that on the outskirts of our galaxy, there are streams of stars that are sort of the skeletons of other galaxies that our Milky Way has eaten and torn apart. And so we're finding the history of our galaxy and how it's interacted with other galaxies. But the real focus of Roman is in two other directions, which are the bigger, beyond our galaxy, looking at the universe as a whole and seeing the patterns in the universe as a whole. But also, it's testing out a new instrument called a coronagraph, which will let us actually take pictures of planets around other stars within our galaxy. So it's the near, the medium scale of our galaxy, and very much the really distant, looking all the way out toward the Big Bang.
0: What's also remarkable about this is that this information is going to be public. So people who are enthusiasts can get access to the data. 1.4 terabytes of raw science downlinked every day. The highest data volume of any NASA astrophysicist mission so far. Talk about that, just having the option to look over it for those who know exactly what they're looking at.
1: Right, exactly. That the open science aspect of this is really great. And, you know, the thing is, right, there's going to be so much data coming in that the team working on Roman, you know, there's going to be plenty for them to do. They won't have time to look at it all. So we actually need all hands on deck throughout the world to sort of look at this data and analyze it and make discoveries from it. And this is a tradition that sort of NASA pioneered all the way back in the 70s, the idea of getting community access to data. It used to be a bit limited. Now, for the first time on Roman, all the data is going to be immediately public. And that's a step forward in democratizing the investment that we've made to get us better science in the end.
0: All right, I see you got your launch day T-shirt on. We are all ready. We're going to watch this go up in a little more than an hour from now. Jonathan McDowell, thank you so much for being with us this morning. All right, next, we're going to take you back to Nepal and some of the miracles we're seeing among the devastation. Rescuers pull a girl from the mud who had been trapped for days. We'll take you live to Nepal next.

0: Among all the death and destruction in Nepal, the catastrophic flooding and the landslides have killed at least 750 people. There are still more than 3,000 people missing. But I want you to pay attention to this moment that a girl was pulled from the rubble of a collapsed building on Saturday. Watch. The girl told the rescuers that her name is Manisha and that she's 6 years old. Right now, she's getting some special medical treatment in Kathmandu. She spent 3 days trapped under that debris. Rescuers don't know where her parents are or whether they survived that flooding. More than 100 workers are believed to be trapped in tunnels beneath a hydropower plant in Nepal. Rescue teams have struggled to reach them for more than a day now. They're digging through dense mud. Look at this. And the debris. And then they're drilling through thick walls or blasting them open with explosives. The Nepali army was able to insert a pipeline into one tunnel to get air to possible survivors. Hanako Montgomery is joining us now from Nepal with the latest. There's so many efforts there, this global effort to get to people and get them the support services necessary. What are you learning?
1: Yeah, Victor, earlier on Sunday, we actually spoke to over a dozen workers who were actually rescued just moments before from those hydroelectric plants. They were clearly still shell-shocked, still trying to process what exactly they had witnessed and what they had experienced. They told us that actually they had lost, I mean, everything in those floods. They lost their phones, their money, even the clothes that they had on their backs. Now, we also spoke to the man who helped rescue them, Amar Bista. He's actually a mountaineer, and he just volunteered to help find those survivors in those worst affected areas higher up in the Himalayas. Listen to this survivor and also Amar, who detailed just how harrowing these experiences have been for him.
2: I was hanging on a rung from the ceiling. The water was rising in the tunnel, and it was difficult to move my legs. If I had let go from that rung, I would have fallen into the mix of water and concrete.
3: Like hundreds of people are there, and no food. Everybody got a diarrhea. You know, like nothing. So, you know, I didn't have a word for them. Because they all are from my area, you know, like, I don't know. Nothing to tell, because a lot of people here, they doesn't know the reality. When I enter there, like, the reality is deep. We cannot tell, you know, the reality is way different.
1: And Victor, Amar was really emphasizing how this disaster has affected pretty much everyone higher up in the Nepali mountains. People have lost cousins, wives, husbands, their children even. And Amar himself has lost some family members. And again, it just goes to show the scale of this devastation, how it's affected thousands and thousands of families, Victor.
0: Hanako Montgomery reporting there. Thank you so much for bringing us the stories of the people trying to find those workers and the families. More than 3,000 people missing. We'll check back later this morning. Let's take a live look at the White House now this morning. President Trump already testing the boundaries of executive privileges ahead of the November midterms. New legal filings about his plans to protect himself are coming as congressional Democrats are already opening probes into his business dealings. CNN's Julia Benbrook explains what's in these filings.
4: We are just weeks away from the midterms, and President Donald Trump is already laying down legal markers for how he will fight any attempt by lawmakers to investigate him. As of right now, Republicans have control of the White House, the Senate, and the House, but that could change in a matter of months. Democrats aim to take control of Congress, and with that would come subpoena power. Now, in a Department of Justice memo and in court filings, the Trump administration has argued that the president can keep secret not only his conversations with advisors within the White House, but also with those outside of the administration. The White House has also said in court that even disclosing the identities of those involved with significant policy efforts could infringe on presidential confidentiality. In a statement, a White House spokesperson said this, quote, "Throughout history, presidents have relied on advisors outside of the executive branch, restricting executive privilege to only communications with executive branch officials would make it impossible for the president to rely on important outside sources." This comes as Trump, during his second term, as he's looked to set his agenda, has notably relied on business moguls, attorneys outside of the government, and on close friends. Now, in a recent letter to the White House, Democrats have asked for a list of those outside advisors that the White House believes this presidential privilege applies to. That letter said in part that it is not an unlimited shield designed to insulate private citizens, informal advisors, and non-governmental actors from congressional oversight and public accountability. Congressional Democrats are already probing the administration's relationships with and ties to certain groups. Now, those investigations would become more serious if Democrats do take some control back on Capitol Hill. Victor.
0: Julia Benbrook from the White House, thank you. Tuesday marks the start of meteorological fall. Still really feels like summertime across much of the country, though. CNN meteorologist Allison Chinchar is with me now. So, okay, we were talking earlier. I thought it was late September, but we're talking about two different things.
5: So that's astronomical fall. That's, okay. You know, again, like the equinoxes, the solstices.
0: Yes, yes.
5: You know, you start talking about that kind of stuff. No, meteorological fall is just the 3 months that we associate with autumn or fall. So September, October, November. So that would start September 1st.
0: Okay.
5: Yes. But again, it doesn't matter. It's going to feel like summer. It's just going to feel hot for most of these areas. You take a look at some of these temperatures. Again, look, this looks more like July and August should look. And it's not just staying there for today. A lot of these temperatures are only going to go up as we go through the rest of the week. Take Atlanta, Raleigh, D.C., all in the upper 80s. But then you fast forward into Monday and you fast forward into Tuesday and all those numbers keep ticking on up. Even areas of the mid-Atlantic and into the Northeast will also start to see their temperatures rise at the end of the week. Again, now you're talking well into September, the first week of September. The concern here is what those impacts have. So the purple color is the most dangerous, but even the red, you'll start to see a lot more of that expanding eastward as we go into, again, Monday and Tuesday and Wednesday of this week. So again, it's really going to be a concern of this is just not what we're used to as we head into fall. People's bodies are naturally starting to cool back down. Here's a look at Oklahoma City. Every single one of the next 7 days, those temperatures expected to be 10 degrees above average. Kansas City could be looking at nearly 15 degrees above average by the time we get to the middle part of the week. That heat is also going to fuel some showers and thunderstorms, some of which could be severe, especially Tuesday and Wednesday of this week. For today, the main focus of a lot of those storms is really going to be around the Great Lakes region, and that will spread into areas of the Northeast. So that's going to be a concern there. But again, we talked about severe thunderstorms. This is not until Tuesday of this week, but we could see some tornadoes.
0: Oh, okay. Allison, thank you. Next, trouble for thrill seekers after stepping off a Six Flags roller coaster.
6: She looked lifeless, not a thought behind her eyes, nothing. I was talking to her. Mom, mommy, please wake up.
0: The CNN investigation raising concerns about one of America's famous extreme roller coasters. And if you're heading out, remember, you can stream our show from anywhere in the U.S. right from the CNN app. You can also go to CNN.com/watch. Live look now of the shores of Surf City, North Carolina. Good morning.

0: tonight at 10 on TLC.
1: There's some new questions this morning about one of the most popular roller coasters in the world. A CNN investigation found a long history of serious injury claims tied to the X2 ride at California's Six Flags Magic Mountain, including reports of brain injuries, comas, deaths. CNN's Kyung La reports on the riders behind those cases and the questions they're now asking.
2: Six Flags calls this their cutting-edge, break-all-the-rules roller coaster. But these two riders never imagined, minutes after getting off the ride this summer, they would end up in the same hospital the very same week with similar brain hemorrhages. And they're not the only riders who say they've been hurt. A CNN investigation finds more than a dozen people who rode the X2 roller coaster at California's Six Flags Magic Mountain suffered serious injuries and hospitalizations over nearly two decades, including a 22-year-old who died. And the latest cases happened just weeks ago.
3: It was seconds. You go in as yourself, and then when you come back, you're a medical emergency.
4: This was from a roller coaster.
3: Exactly.
2: Pam Gillen was at Magic Mountain with her daughter, Camille, celebrating her 16th birthday on July 5th. They boarded X2.
3: We got off the cart and we saw my mom. She looked lifeless, not a thought behind her eyes, nothing. I was talking to her. Mom, mommy, please wake up. Mommy, mommy, it's okay, we're here. She had a brain bleed. My mom had a really bad brain bleed.
2: An ambulance rushed Pam from Six Flags to the hospital, where surgeons discovered what's called an acute subdural hematoma with brain compression. Surgeons cut her skull open to relieve the pressure on her brain.
3: I was shocked. I was just, this is not okay. It wasn't okay for me to see my mom like that. It's like, it's my mom.
4: How large is the incision?
3: It's pretty long.
2: While Pam Gillen fought in this hospital bed, X2 kept running. 25-year-old Naomi Greer Wilkinson had no idea what had just happened. 6 days after Pam's injury, Naomi got on the X2 roller coaster. She collapsed after she got off the ride.
4: What had happened to her brain?
5: The jarring had damaged part of her brain, and it had begun to bleed.
2: She was rushed to the same hospital. Joshua Wilkinson and Artemis Greer are Naomi's parents.
6: I do remember one of the surgeons storming through the ER and yelling, "How many is it this month? They've got to shut that ride down." He was furious.
2: This is Naomi. And just like Pam Gillen, she had emergency brain surgery.
6: They sat us down and said, "She is at the end of life." And I didn't have any thoughts. I was totally blank. We leaned over her and said, "Naomi." And she fluttered her eyelid.
5: We looked at each other like, "She's in there. Like, she's there."
2: Naomi, a healthy, vibrant young woman who loves cats and the arts, remains in the hospital with an uncertain future.
6: Naomi should have never,
5: no,
6: ever in a million years even had the option to get on that ride. It's absolutely insane.
4: Why do they leave it open?
5: Revenue. There's no other explanation.
2: Six Flags says what makes X2 different from other roller coasters is this. The seats spin 360 degrees forwards and backwards independently around the track. Riders plummet 200 feet at speeds up to 76 miles per hour with two so-called Raven turns, or half loops that turn into sheer drops. Doctors who treated both Naomi and Pam say the severe brain injuries were the result of a traumatic, rapid acceleration-deceleration event experienced while on the X2 ride. Court cases alleging serious brain injuries from X2 date back years. Christopher Hawley died after riding the X2 4 years ago. A coroner's report found he died of blunt head trauma during a park ride accident. Six Flags didn't answer CNN's questions, but the company's court filings have stated the ride went through daily inspections and a normal rider using the ride as instructed would not have traumatic brain injury.
7: It's greed that keeps this thing going.
2: Lawyer Christopher Ballone represents both Naomi and Pam's families.
7: No ride should ever be dangerous enough for anyone that they're coming off of it with severe intracranial bleeding.
2: More than 3 million people visit Magic Mountain each year. But on this day, we find X2 is temporarily closed. Six Flags tells us it hasn't run since shortly after Naomi Greer Wilkinson was hurt.
4: You're looking at a very long road.
6: It could be 6 months. It could be 2 years. It could be 5 years. I don't know. This is the hardest thing a human being could go through.
8: You need to go towards Brian.
9: I remember everyone so excited that I could walk. I have headaches every day, fatigue after doing simple things. I won't be 100% because it's brain damage. Sometimes I just like feel really down, like because I'm not me anymore.
2: Multiple lawsuits we've reviewed have settled before going to trial, and that includes the wrongful death suit of 22-year-old Christopher Hawley. Now, California's Occupational Safety and Health Division oversees amusement park ride operations, but did not respond to our questions about X2's history and did not say how it was allowed to reopen.

0: Here's what to watch this week. Jury deliberations will continue tomorrow in the murder trial of Lindsay Clancy. She's pleaded not guilty to 3 counts of murder in the killings of her children. The jury is considering first-degree murder, second-degree murder, and manslaughter charges. Lawyers from both sides agree that she was mentally ill at the time of the killing. Jurors are weighing whether she should be held criminally responsible. Closing arguments begin tomorrow in the murder trial of Dwayne Davis. He's the man accused of orchestrating the 1996 murder of Tupac Shakur. Our prosecutors relied heavily on Davis's own words. They played recordings of interviews to law enforcement and journalists. The defense rested after they called just 3 witnesses. Davis did not testify in his own defense. Doomsday prepping is on the rise. An estimated 20 million Americans now identify themselves as preppers. And that number has doubled since 2017. And that boost in popularity spans all categories, regardless of gender, race, education level, geography. But how different does doomsday prepping look for the ultra rich? CNN's Nick Payton Walsh visited a missile silo turned luxury doomsday bunker for millionaires and billionaires in this week's episode of The Whole Story.
1: So what was the cost to buy the abandoned silo itself?
2: $300,000.
1: But that's a bargain, right?
2: Oh, yeah.
3: There is no denying the engineering feat owner and creator Larry Hall has achieved here over years of detailed planning.
2: Okay, this blue box you see is a volcanic ash scrubber. We have enough diesel fuel to run these for 2.5 years. This takes care of itself. The computers that control everything. This is what we call the pet park. People get the feeling that they're outdoors. I have a lot of people, ultra high net worth individuals that come in here. And a lot of them, when they first contact me, want to build their own private bunker. And I say, well, that's good, but why don't you come and look at what I've built? And then we found out that they value having other adults to bounce ideas off of, as opposed to having just their family locked in a smaller facility that they were exclusive to. So now you're in the bunker. Now you've got other adults saying, what do you think? Like, what's going on?
4: So even billionaires need other people.
2: Yes, they did. And they really appreciated
4: that. So long as it's other billionaires.
2: No, we only have a couple of people that I would put in the billionaire category. Other people are just successful, self-made professionals. And these people are all very...
0: Wow. Mountainscapes on the walls, the murals and dog parks. Nick Payton Walsh joins us live this morning. So this former missile silo turned luxury doomsday bunker, a feat of engineering, obviously. How much does a residence in that type of survival bunker cost?
5: I mean, up to $5 million ultimately. Then you have to add on to that the tens of thousands of annual upkeep fees to maintain that place. Look, this itself is an extraordinary feat. Different compartments with different ventilation shafts that can be cut off and isolated. Even a small jail cell. Nairs drink too much and, you know, pick a fight with each other, where one of them could potentially cool off an armory, a sniper tower, a shooting range, of an infirmary. I mean, you name it, it's all there. But the question you have to ask is, what happens if all the power goes down? And the answer is probably not good, although Larry Hall, who you saw there, vehemently suggested it's simply impossible for there to be a total power failure or something like that. So an extraordinary insight as to what you're able to get if indeed you're willing to spend all the way through to your own hydroponic lettuce farm, indeed. But it's a symbol of the higher end of spend that I think many hear about billionaires with their luxury bunkers. That number you mentioned of more than 20 million Americans now identify themselves as preppers. Preparedness expert Dr. Chris Ellis kind of came up with that, suggesting the massive growth that we've seen in this mainstreamification of something which I think it's fair to say many of us for decades felt was about lone guys perhaps with guns in the woods. Now this is much more of a mainstream phenomenon. And is that a political crisis, the climate crisis? Many things, I'm sure, but it's real. Victor?
0: Yeah, no longer fringe because we're seeing so many people who now call themselves preppers. Now, for people who don't have the $5 million to get into the door, what are their options?
5: Yeah, I mean, look, we spent months looking at the whole gamut here. We did an urban survival course, taught how to bust out of zip ties, pick locks, get water from public facilities, all sorts of stuff for the urban end. Then you saw there the top end. You can also go to a slightly more rough around the edges ranch in Colorado. But really, the key things, the thing that struck me and was the toughest, was the segment we spent, I think three or four nights, it's all blurred into one, I was so hungry by the end, of a survival course on a Mexican beach. Now, I was only allowed to eat what I caught or found, and that just reminded you how hard basic things like making fire, fishing, making a shelter, you think, oh yeah, yeah, I can know how to do that. I didn't. And it was exhausting, bitten from head to toe, and a real sign of how deeply prepared you need to be to survive in the wilderness. Such a huge swathe here of potential options and concerns, Victor.
0: And so what did you catch or find?
5: What did I catch? I caught about three or four fish, but I have to tell you, I had a seriously professional survival expert, Amos Rodriguez, who's like survived on just rough caught salmon in the middle of the freezing wilderness for a reality TV show. I mean, he's an extraordinary guy and basically kept me alive, but did warn me that after your fifth coconut, which obviously you can find a lot of, you begin to, shall we say, politely deteriorate down below. And well, that may happen anyway in that kind of heat. The first time we caught a fish, and we lit the fire and I ate it. I mean, that was amazing. And that was about 28 hours after I was in there. So I felt quite pathetic, frankly, with that single metric judgment. But look, it's just a sign, I think, all this experience we had of how far away we are from those basic skills that maybe our great grandparents would have known the bat of a lid, how to light a fire, a whole world of convenience away for us here. Most of the fish I've ever got has come on a polystyrene tray, and this is something I had to pull out of the ocean, gut, and make a fire to cook. Victor?
0: Nick Payton-Walsh, we will certainly be watching. Thanks so much for joining us this morning. For more on Nick's reporting into doomsday prep, be sure to tune in to a new hour of The Whole Story with Anderson Cooper, The End of the World as We Know It. It airs tonight at 8 p.m. Eastern and Pacific on CNN and tomorrow on the CNN app. We'll be right back.

0: Morning. Here's what's happening. Rescuers are urgently searching for hundreds of workers missing from several hydropower projects in Nepal. Meanwhile, the death toll and the number of missing, that's continuing to rise. We'll take you live there. We're also following breaking news out of Switzerland. Police are searching for the person they say started shooting at a rave. Plus, country music stars came together last night to honor Dolly Parton, how she was remembered in tributes at the Grand Ole Opry. And in just a few minutes, NASA will launch what scientists have called the Discovery Machine. It's a telescope that NASA says could change the way we understand the universe. We're going to bring that to you live. Plus, tennis great Roger Federer was inducted into the International Tennis Hall of Fame last night.
1: If people remember me as driving the game in the right direction down the road, that'd be enough for me, plenty.
0: More from Federer and the ceremony, all coming up this morning on CNN. Sunday, August 30th, almost done with the month. Thanks for joining us. I'm Victor Blackwell. We are tracking the latest updates after that catastrophic flooding and the landslides along the Chinese Nepali border. Overnight, the death toll rose to at least 750, and more than 3,000 people are still missing. Rescue crews are running into changing landscapes. Another landslide Saturday created a new barrier lake near the disaster zone. Rescuers themselves had to be evacuated from that area. Among the missing are foreign nationals from around the world. Families are anxiously waiting for their loved ones to call, text, post something on social media. One Virginia woman whose husband was there for a hiking trip says that she's begging for details.
2: It's been beyond 80 hours that I haven't heard. The families have not heard anything from them. And we do not have any help, where anybody else is also trying to tell us what is happening. So I don't know. That's where we are trying to reach out to everyone.
0: Almost 1,000 workers are also missing across a slew of hydropower projects in Nepal. In one of the tunnels, rescuers are pumping air in. They're dropping in food, although they've not connected with anyone inside yet. CNN's Hanako Montgomery is joining me now from Nepal. Talk to me about the efforts around these tunnels and the hopes for rescues there.
3: Yeah, Victor, we actually spoke to a mountaineer who was volunteering to find any remaining survivors in those tunnels. He's been collaborating with the Nepali army, flying in using helicopters, and he's been using, for example, shovels, picks, anything to try to find any remaining survivors, again, in those mud-filled tunnels. And actually, we spoke to a group of these workers who were rescued just moments ago, and they told us some of the harrowing things that they were seeing. They told us how they lost everything in the flood. They lost their phones, their money, even the clothes that they were wearing. And they also told us, and Victor, this is really quite distressing to hear, but they told us how they saw their friends and coworkers get swept along the river and get swept in the flood, unable to actually hang on to anything to make sure that they could survive. And this is just, I mean, some of the stuff that we've been hearing on the ground here. Here's a little bit of our interview from one of the survivors and also the man who helped rescue this group of workers.
4: I was hanging on a rung from the ceiling. The water was rising in the tunnel, and it was difficult to move my legs. If I had let go from that rung, I would have fallen into the mix of water and concrete.
5: Like hundreds of people are there, and no food. Everybody got a diarrhea. You know, like nothing. So, you know, I didn't have a word for them. Because they all are from my area, you know, like, I don't know. Nothing to tell, because a lot of people here, they doesn't know the reality. When I enter there, like, the reality is deep. We cannot tell, you know, the reality is way different.
3: And And Victor, Amar, the man you just heard from, who is actually helping rescue these men, was telling us that he's losing actually quite a bit of hope, especially when it comes to people trapped in those tunnels. But he told us that he keeps going back, trying to find any bodies that might be stuck in that sludge, because he hopes to at least be able to bring those bodies back to family members so that they could be reunited with their loved ones once more. Victor.
0: Hanako Montgomery reporting there from Nepal. Thank you. There are hundreds of those missing in the disaster area who are from, as I said, other countries from around the world. In the U.S. specifically, there are families who are waiting to hear from their loved ones, or as Hanako mentioned, they're just simply, they want to know what happened. CNN's Rafael Romo shares some of their stories.
6: Victor, good morning. According to the U.S. State Department, there are about 90 Americans missing after the devastating flood that hit Nepal's border with China on Wednesday. One of those missing Americans is Anil Goel from Virginia. According to his family, Goel, an avid hiker, had planned a multi-day trip to hike Mount Kailash near Nepal's border with China as part of a tour group. But his son, Anura Goel, told CNN the family hasn't heard from his father or the group since the day before the disaster. Anura Goel says the last communication from the group happened less than an hour before the flooding happened in that area around the border.
7: They were known to last be at the Nepal side of the Nepal and Tibet border. That's called Giron Crossing. And that was, they were last known to have received their departure stamp on their passports around 8:35 a.m. to depart Nepal, enter Tibet. And there were also some messages through WhatsApp exchanged around that time. So that was roughly 45 minutes before the flooding took place in that area.
6: Goel also told CNN that, quote, there's been a large lag in communication from the affected region that has made it even more difficult for families like his who are desperate for any news about their loved ones. Friday night in Hicksville, New York, people came together for a solemn vigil. Leaders from the Long Island Nepalese Society organized a vigil to gather in solidarity, prayer, and hope, as CNN affiliate News 12 Long Island reported. A man who worked as a teacher in Nepal and now lives in the United States told News 12 he lost several people he knew, including former students and neighbors.
8: I was the teacher in there. I lost my three students in there. One, my neighbor people, I lost in there. A lot of the people I lost in this time, in this incident.
9: It's very heartbreaking to all of us to see our fellow country people losing their lives and houses in a matter of a few minutes.
6: A State Department spokesperson told CNN the United States government is sending $500,000 in aid to Nepal, including food, and that the first trucks carrying assistance are on the way. The United Kingdom has pledged nearly $6.8 million in assistance, and the European Union said it would provide $2.3 million in aid. Victor, now back to you.
0: All right, Rafael Romo, thanks so much. Here are other stories we're following this morning. Police in Switzerland are searching for a gunman after a deadly shooting at a rave event. The shooting happened right after the event ended early this morning at a horse racing track in a city north of Zurich. One person was killed. Five others were injured. Officials are still trying to figure out why it happened and exactly what led up to the shooting. Milo Yiannopoulos, a prominent figure in the far-right movement, has been deported from the U.S. DHS says that he was sent back to the U.K. after being detained by ICE at an airport in Louisiana. Officials say that he overstayed his visa and failed to appear at an immigration hearing, and that led to a judge to issue the removal order. In North Carolina, health officials are trying to track down people who may have been exposed to rabies after several infected baby goats appeared at a traveling petting zoo. Now, the goats from Farm Adventures attended events across 10 locations over the past month. Three tested positive for rabies, and a fourth is believed to have been infected. Officials believe the goats caught rabies from a skunk that got into their pen in late July. Anyone who had close contact with the animals is being urged to contact local health officials right away. Weeks from the midterm elections, and a judge has paused a plan to overhaul how millions of Americans cast their ballots. We're going to dig into the fight over mail-in voting. and dozens killed, even more injured in a Russian attack on Kyiv. Why Ukraine has launched a criminal investigation. And just moments from now, NASA will launch the Nancy Grace Roman Space Telescope. It is a powerful new tool. Wait until you hear what this can do. It'll give scientists new clues into dark matter, into the universe. We'll bring that to you live when it happens.

Ukraine's President Volodymyr Zelensky is calling for a criminal investigation after a Russian drone struck a warehouse west of Kyiv on Saturday. At least 37 people were killed. Ukrainian officials say the facility was storing shells, mines, and other ammunition. Now, Zelensky

0: toll, unfortunately, may rise. Dozens of people have been injured, including locals and rescue workers.
1: CNN's Barbie Nadeau is tracking the latest developments for us. She's joining me live from Rome. More than three dozen killed here. Tell us what you know.
2: Yeah, you know, this really is a devastating blow. We're, you know, obviously more than 4 years into this war, and the people certainly in Kyiv have undergone this sort of 2-3 days of this intense bombardment with these jet-powered drones that evade, you know, air defenses and land-to-air defenses. So it's been particularly difficult. What makes this different, though, is the fact that, as you said, this was a missile or a drone striking that ammunition warehouse, and that's what set off this cascading explosions and what killed so many people. So, you know, obviously Vladimir Zelensky is looking into why these munitions were stored there. But let's listen to one of the harrowing details of one of these survivors and what she was facing. Let's take a listen.
3: A wall of fire was coming toward us. My son dropped to his knees and shouted, "Mom, get down." So I dropped to the ground and started crawling home on my knees. It was impossible to walk because the wall of fire would have engulfed us, so we crawled on our knees.
2: And, you know, Victor, you know, this really is a horrific sort of set of circumstances, but it's the second time that an ammunition warehouse has been hit by a Russian strike in the last couple of months. So this isn't the first time that these warehouses have been put so close to residential areas. So there are a lot of people that will have to answer a lot of questions right now. You know, it's tough time for people of Ukraine, and they're looking at their fifth hard winter coming ahead with no end in sight for this war. Victor?
1: And fewer of those defenses against those ballistic missiles. Barbie Nadeau with the reporting. Thank you. All right, let's take a live look now at Kennedy Space Center. NASA is about to launch the Nancy Grace Roman Space Telescope. Now, scientists say it has surveying capabilities that's more than 1,000 times faster than Hubble. We expect that launch to happen within 10 minutes, actually. We'll bring it to you live when it happens.

0: Happening now, NASA is about to launch the Nancy Grace Roman Space Telescope. NASA says that this could lead to a real significant shift in how we understand the universe. Let's listen in.
1: And we have, as the rocket continues to put its final propellant on board,
2: Anyway, lock slide complete.
1: We also know that the spacecraft sitting on top of the nose there that's heading into space, that is on internal power. So it is running off its own batteries. Of course, it's covered up by the fairing, but it can run on those batteries for a little
2: bit. Stage 1 lock slide complete.
1: Before it has to pick up some of the sun's energy.
3: Yep, that's for sure. And we just heard on the loops, LOX load is complete for stage 1, which is a great, great sign.
1: So we're going to go back to Hawthorne and Zach for the last 2.5 minutes before launch.
4: Yeah, thanks, Steve. So coming up in just about 20 seconds from now, we should be hearing the call out for stage 2 LOX loading completion. And at that point, the Falcon Heavy will then be fully loaded with nearly 3 million pounds of propellant comprised of RP-1 and LOX. So we should be hearing that call out for
2: stage 2 LOX load complete.
4: And there's that call out right on time. Now, coming up shortly, we'll be hearing a call out for closing out of gaseous systems, called out as ground gas closeouts, and that'll consist of topping off tanks and sealing vents in order to maintain pressure in the vehicle. And we should be hearing that call out in just about 15 seconds or so. And weather, of course, is now looking beautiful there in Florida. And we're right on track for launch in just about a minute and a half from now.
2: Ground gas closeouts.
4: And there's that call out for ground gas closeouts. Now looking ahead at the T-minus 1 minute mark, Falcon Heavy will enter startup and the onboard flight computers will take over the launch countdown and both stages will begin pressurizing for launch. So we should be hearing that startup call in just a few moments.
2: Falcon Heavy is in startup.
4: And there it is. Falcon Heavy is now in startup, and those flight computers are in control of the count. So we're now just waiting on the final go, no-go from the launch director for today's mission.
5: The launch director is go for launch.
4: And great news there. The launch director has given the final go for today's mission. So let's sit back and watch as Falcon Heavy takes the Nancy Grace Roman Space Telescope to space.
2: T-minus 30 seconds.

0: T-minus 15 seconds. T-minus 10, 9, 8, 7, 6, 5, 4, 3, 2, 1, ignition, and liftoff. Go Falcon Heavy and go Roman Space Telescope.
1: And liftoff of NASA's Roman Space Telescope on a mission to revolutionize our understanding of the universe.
2: All M1D chamber pressures are nominal.
1: Falcon Heavy has cleared the tower and is on its way to space.
3: Looks like a beautiful launch so far, Steve. Great shot there from on top of the rocket looking down, and then now tracking up, looking at those 27 Merlin engines lifting the Falcon Heavy and Roman Space Telescope off into space.
1: Falcon Heavy soaring.
4: Power and telemetry nominal.
1: Falcon Heavy soaring into the Florida sky. We are 53 seconds into this flight. Rocket will be heading into max Q.
2: Falcon 9 is supersonic.
1: Picking up speed and altitude very quickly. Engines will throttle down slightly to reduce the mechanical pressure and the mechanical stress on the rocket.
2: Max Q.
5: And we heard that call out for max Q, which is the point of maximum aerodynamic pressure as the rocket is ascending. Now, coming up in just under a minute from now, we're going to have a large series of events happening back-to-back. We'll be starting with BECO, or booster engine cutoff, where the engines on those boosters will power down. We'll then have side course separation of those two boosters. Followed by that, we will then have MECO of the main core, and then stage separation of that, as well as second engine start one following that. Now, those two boosters will be heading back to Florida today. They'll be doing boost back burns to put them on trajectories back towards Kennedy in Florida. Now, we should be hearing that call out for BECO in just about 13 seconds from now.

0: side booster separation confirmed.
1: And there we saw stage separation, and you can actually see the view from the main core on the left and then the two side cores on the right-hand side of your screen.
2: PY boost back startup.
3: NY boost back startup.
1: And there's confirmation of the boost back startup on those two side core boosters. So at this point, both Falcon Heavy side boosters are performing their boost back burns, which is the first of three burns each side booster will undergo on the way back to Cape Canaveral Space Force Station. Now, the primary objective of the boost back burn is to quickly reorient the side boosters onto the required return trajectories, and this is required in the event of a return to a launch site as opposed to a drone ship ocean recovery. And today, they're headed towards landing zones 2 and 40 in Florida. Now, meanwhile, in the center core, the nine M1D engines are continuing to power Falcon Heavy on its nominal trajectory. Now, the engines on that center core are still burning right now. They're set to burn for about another 12 seconds or so, and then they'll throttle down, and we'll have our MECO, our main engine cutoff of that, and then...
4: And there you have it, the launch of the Nancy Grace Roman Telescope, dubbed the Discovery Machine, because of these new capabilities. We're going to see our galaxy in ways that we have not seen before. This is the start of a multi-year mission. Roman will have a primary mission lifetime of 5 years, but designed to support an additional 5 years. And if you hear that name and I say Nancy Grace and you think that Nancy Grace, we're talking about a different Nancy Grace. This is Dr. Nancy Grace Roman, who was the first chief astronomer, one of the architects of the agency's modern science program, actually known as the mother of the Hubble Space Telescope. But last hour, I spoke with astrophysicist Jonathan Dowell, and he talks about what makes this different than Hubble and the James Webb Telescope.
5: Can see a huge part of the sky at once, and so it can suck in galaxies to do mapping of the universe. And that's the thing that Hubble and Webb just can't do. It would take them decades to do what Roman can do very quickly. And so Roman is going to map out the three-dimensional structure of the galaxies in the universe and look for faint ripples in the patterns of the galaxies that are going to give us clues to what happened during the Big Bang.
4: What he also says is so exciting about this is the immediate open science that the data, the 1.4 terabytes of information that will be downlinked daily to stations in New Mexico and Australia and Japan will be open to scientists to review. So they'll have immediate access to the information coming from this remarkable new telescope. We'll continue to watch this. We'll take a break. We'll be right back.

0: A federal judge in Boston has temporarily blocked a new postal service rule that could limit mail-in voting for the 2026 midterms. Now, the Trump administration's plan required states to submit voters' lists and get ballot envelopes pre-approved by the USPS. Several states said compliance before the November elections was impossible. The Trump administration is already appealing. Joining now for the conversation, WABE politics reporter Raul Bali, former U.S. Attorney Michael Moore, and journalist Melissa Knowles back in the building. Good to have you back in studio. Good to have all, everybody.
1: Thank you. I mean, I'll make them all welcome. I love it.
0: Especially
1: thank you for having
0: Melissa.
1: Us.
0: Raul, let me start with you on this, because Congress is on recess right now. They'll be back mid-September. But this is the issue that the president is focused on. The question is it realistic before the November midterms? And will the states be successful in fighting it off?
2: This is a story I'm doing on Monday. The answer is no. Hmm. And here's why. Those of us who are reporters in politics, we are spending more and more time in this man's world, covering, going to, you know, courtrooms and reading briefings. And one of the important things we've learned as political reporters is something called the Purcell Principle. And the bottom line around this is a 2006 ruling from the Supreme Court. Once you get too close to an election, you can't make changes. It could confuse voters or cause problems with elections. So that principle right there, I think, and that's what the story I'm doing Monday is, probably makes it unlikely this close to an election to make those kind of changes.
3: I think that's probably my biggest fear, and that's the question. Is the goal not necessarily to prevail on this, but to cause the confusion? Mm-hmm. I mean, I think that is that's we are too close to the election to do anything. The states clearly have a right to set up their system, to do their, to maintain. And the Constitution gives them the right to control the elections. But are we so close that the confusion is ultimately the win for the administration? That's what I think they're after.
4: Mm-hmm. But also creating that confusion in this moment, this close to November, isn't that showing that they're desperate? Isn't that showing we're going to throw anything at the wall to try to see if this will work? Oh, if this worked, we're going to stay with this, no matter or not if we're going to run out of time.
0: Yeah. Talk about the strategy of the White House. We're now seeing, I don't know if this is the secondary or the tertiary element of a trade war between U.S. and Canada, but now it's gone to socials where the Ontario premier, Doug Ford, has unveiled a sign on the Canadian side of Lake Ontario and posted this on social media. Let's play that.
5: You may have heard that President Trump is trying to rename this lake all because he doesn't like Ontario and Canada standing up for ourselves. But let's be serious. Long before President Trump, this lake was called Lake Ontario. And long after President Trump is gone, it will still be called Lake Ontario.
0: And the president posted on social media, let's show that, I guess this digital kind of meme of, this is the wrong video you've got previewed, these Canadian geese with toupees and semi-automatic rifles that apparently they're Donald Ducks protecting Lake America. Melissa, there are a few world leaders who engage at this level with the president. Doug Ford apparently is one of them, but this doesn't even get to the issue of the trade war.
4: But that's the point, to not even talk about what is really relevant. Because if you can constantly distract the public from what we should be paying attention to, what is consequential in our lives, then you're kind of winning. If you're throwing constant confusion, if you're throwing last minute plays to see what works and what sticks, then that's what they're going to continue to do. I wouldn't say that this is a new level. Maybe it's just another new low.
3: Yeah, it just makes me think that the next administration is going to have to spend the first month undoing all this stuff and taking chisels and knocking his name off of things, changing the names of the places that he's renamed. And this is just for show. I mean, he has the authority, I think, and he has the power to say it for the United States, I'm going to call it this, but it doesn't have anything to do with the rest of the world. And it's sort of emblematic of his problem in that he sees everything through his vision and not the United States as part of a global enterprise.
0: Raul, what's interesting here is that people don't like the, I call it the Freedom Prize approach to these things, as we, you know, saw from the Bush administration changing French fries in federal building to Freedom Fries. When the president tried to rename the Gulf of Mexico the Gulf of America at the start of this term, it was very unpopular. The Marquette poll found 71% of Americans opposed it. It was more unpopular than the pardoning of the January 6th rioters. Is there any political value to this for the president? I mean, I imagine there are Republicans who are on the ballot who think, Mr. President, this doesn't help.
2: I have to say, on the campaign trail, whether it's Republican candidates or Republican voters, they have not talked about Gulf of America. Mm. They just haven't at all. It's not coming up on the trail. It's affordability. It's a wide range of issues going back to the trade war. Gas prices keep coming up, but no one on the trail is talking about this. Yeah.
4: What I will say, though, is I looked because I wanted to see if Google has actually changed Gulf of Mexico to Gulf of America. I screenshotted it on my phone.
0: Yes,
4: they have. Yeah. If you go on Google Maps, it's Gulf of America. Mm. And I think that that can feel almost oppressive because it's like we're taking over everything all at once just because the word of our president is, I want to do this now.
0: Yeah. All right. We got a lot more to talk about. So everybody stay with us. Still ahead. We all remember those struggle meals in college. I remember trying to get 27 cents together for a box of mac and cheese because it was a quarter plus the tax. Mainly ramen noodles. Well, they're fancy now. This survival kit that you could send to your college student, we'll talk about it, and the price tag.

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1: Its most famous stage honored a true icon and humanitarian hero, Dolly Parton, last night. Sold-out show at the Grand Ole Opry was dedicated to Dolly's extraordinary life, her legacy, contributions to music. Every artist who took the stage during the show had a tie to Parton. Carly Pearce performed. She got her start in country music at Dollywood's theme park. Dolly Parton was 13 years old when she made her first appearance on the Grand Ole Opry stage in 1959. She was introduced there by Johnny Cash. My panel is back with me now. Melissa, let me start with you, because what was really remarkable over these the past few days since she passed is the breadth and diversity of people who had a connection to Dolly beyond country music.
2: Beyond, because you felt, Victor, a familiarity with her because she was so genuine from the time she made her debut into entertainment until, I mean, just a week ago. Mm-hmm. No one was expecting that we would lose such a legendary figure in this period of time. I know that Dolly Parton's legacy will live on because there's something special about a person who can connect all of us from so many different backgrounds, from all over the world. And there was something that she possessed, wouldn't you agree, that even if you weren't a fan of country music, you knew the words to her song.
1: Yeah.
2: You know?
1: And even if you didn't love country music, you love Steel Magnolias.
2: Okay.
1: Or you love
2: quote
1: 9
2: it.
1: To 5.
2: You could quote it.
3: It truly is one of those things where you, and this happens a lot of times when people die, is you didn't know them. Right. And then you find out either you read this obituary, but we found out through a week long obituary of her things we didn't know about her life, or, you know, the things she did for charity and reading. And just I don't think people knew that.
1: Yeah.
3: And so she's so much more beloved even in death now knowing it. You know, and I think the contrast, as we've talked about renaming things in Washington, this guy's trying to put his name on everything. We want to put her name on everything. We want to do it.
1: She never tried to do it.
3: That's it. I mean, think
4: about it politically. This has been beloved across the political aisle. And then I think about my own, you know, social media feed and take out, you know, even reporters, the number of people she touched or had seen in person or one interaction, you know, that people had with her. Is completely across the spectrum, and literally so many people in my life.
1: So many people, specifically on the Imagination Library, getting that book through that charity globally. And one thing is, I was putting First of All together yesterday, and we were focused on Native tribes across the country. There were several that canceled to meetings or held moments of silence and honored her as an elder because their children in the sovereign nations received books through the Imagination Library. So many different walks of life that Dolly Parton touched. Let's talk about another legend. This is Gladys Knight. And fans have recently been concerned about her appearance on stage. At some points, they've been reporting that she seemed to be disoriented. TMZ reported that she appeared exhausted at a performance this month. Last month, they reported that she appeared to lose her place in a midnight train to Georgia. She turned away from the audience, appeared to walk off the stage. Raul, you were making a point about the way that artists make money now and if there is some necessity for octogenarians to stay on stage.
4: Because it's so hard to make music, making music, selling music.
1: Yeah, making money.
4: That really, I mean, I think that's one of the reasons why ticket prices are so high around concerts is this is the way that performers now make money. It's those concerts, it's those big shows. And if you're an older performer, this may be the only way to make money. Because I think about my kids, they've got these YouTube, you know, music playlists. We pay a few dollars a month, but we're not buying albums, CDs, or even downloads anymore.
2: Yeah. But you also want to see somebody like Gladys Knight. Mm. You know, you want to see her perform.
1: Who sounds the same.
2: Who still sounds amazing. Yes. It's Gladys Knight.
1: Yes.
2: You want to see a living legend. And I know that for multiple generations, I mean, I'm an elder millennial. I would love to see her, but I also know I want Mama to get her rest.
1: Yeah, yeah. She posted on social media, after much soul searching, I've decided that I will be easing into fewer performances while focusing on transitioning into the next stage of my career and life moving forward. I'll be spending more time on projects with my husband and visited with my grandbabies, and I'm looking forward to this new era. So enjoy that time off, although she is not completely leaving the stage. All right, here's what we teased before the break. There is now a special care package courtesy of the company that creates Cup of Noodles, Nissin Foods, and Dash. to send this dorm survival kit, 6-pack of chicken flavored noodles. I don't know why they chose only chicken. Insulated kettle and a rapid egg cooker, valued at $135, soon available for
2: $70.
1: Is this something you want to, one, send, second, receive as
4: no.
1: a college student?
4: Yeah. No.
1: No?
4: No, no, look. When my kids go to college in a few years, we're going to do what my folks did. It's going to be frozen Indian food, you know, multiple containers. That's what they're getting. They are not getting this.
1: Yeah.
4: Okay? They're just not.
1: Give me the $70.
2: Hello, give me $70.
3: What says love more than cardboard noodles and a bowl egg? I mean, nothing, right?
2: And extra sodium. Give me the freshman 15 in a box because that is what this is.
1: All I'm saying is if you're the roommate of the person who receives the egg cooker and the cup of noodles.
2: Isn't that against dorm rules?
1: Yeah, I couldn't have
2: anything
1: that.
2: You could plug in like that? I know I could. I mean, we did go to college a long time ago.
1: Yeah, that's true. I too am a geriatric millennial.
2: No, I didn't say geriatric. Okay.
1: Melissa, Michael, Raul, thank you all for being part of the roundup. Still ahead, Roger Federer takes his place in tennis history. We hear from the superstar as he's inducted into the Tennis Hall of Fame.

0: Rewind, Tuesday, September 8th at 9 on Food Network.
1: Tennis great Roger Federer is one of the most decorated athletes in history, and he just added another accolade to his collection. Coy Wire's here.
2: Yeah, the Hall of Fame. Not that, right? The numbers just tell part of his story. He made brutally difficult tennis look like ballet with a racket. Inducted into the International Tennis Hall of Fame yesterday, first man ever to win 20 Grand Slam singles titles, as well as one of the most beloved sports figures of his time. Our Don Riddell asked Fed ahead of his induction how he hopes to be remembered. Listen.
3: It'd be nice, of course, if I would be remembered as someone who has pushed the game in the right direction, somebody who's maybe been also a role model to a lot of the children and has represented the sport well and the values of the sport. And I've obviously always tried my very, very best in the pressure cooker moments, you know, on the court to keep going, keep believing in myself and also show my fighting spirit. If people remember me as driving the game in the right direction down the road, that'd be enough for me, plenty.
2: Congrats to Roger Federer. Now, college football's all the way back. 74-year-old Bill Belichick was 4-8 in his debut with the Tar Heels last year. That season began with a blowout loss to TCU. This time in Dublin, Ireland, different story. Belichick's defense looking very Belichickian. Three sacks, playing stingy and soundly, shut down TCU's offense. Tar Heels, they're playing with discipline too, getting TCU to jump on a fourth down with 30 seconds to go to help seal it. Belichick is pumped. UNC wins 15-10. No luck of the Irish needed. How about Hawaii scoring 20 straight to take the lead over Stanford in the fourth quarter? But look at this throw and catch. Davis Warren to Liam Thorpe, the former Michigan Wolverine. Warren throwing for 310 yards and a touchdown. Then Micah Ford would score the go-ahead touchdown. Third of the day, defense would seal the deal. A 37-27 win in the debut of Andrew Luck and coach Tavita Pritchard at Stanford. Don't look now. Victor Howard down one to Alabama A&M with 2:45 to go. Jason Scroggins to Saquon Osborne for 51 yards and a touch and a lead. Then watch this. Victor Blackwell, 30 seconds to go. Howard defense with a huge hit. Forced fumble, initially ruled targeting, but it was overturned. So Howard recovers and wins 31-24.
4: H-U.
2: Let's go. Leo Messi's Inter Miami playing Montreal, and Messi played magician. Unreal. Look at this. A hat trick wasn't enough. Messi scored four goals in this one. It was a 7-1 blowout win, Inter's biggest margin of victory ever. Pete Crow Armstrong almost pulled off the same sort of Messi magic, but he only hit 1, 2, 3, count them, home runs in a 17-5 blowout of the Reds. At 24 years old, PCA is the youngest Cubs player ever to hit a hat trick with of homers in a game. 36 on the year now. Strong case for NL MVP. Finally, Nevada's Carson Mayer stepped into the batter's box to a roar of 20,000 fans at the Little League Baseball World Series. First girl to play in the U.S. Championship. And she hit an RBI helping Nevada beat Ohio 12-2 to advance to the Little League Baseball World Series title game. Nevada plays Curacao in the final today.
1: You know, I wondered why my sister was in Ireland. She went to Chapel Hill, so now it makes sense.
2: There you go.
1: All right, thanks for watching this morning. Inside Politics Sunday with Manu Raju is up next.
5: Road back? With just 9 weeks to go, are new paths opening for Democrats to retake the Senate? My new reporting on alarm bells ringing in Texas.
6: We have a very good candidate. That's not a man that represents the value of Texas.
5: Plus, sleeper race?
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5: Amid intense focus in the Midwest.
8: To anybody who feels like my comments might have been hurtful, I'm really sorry, that's not my intention.
5: Could Democrats actually lose New Hampshire? Democratic Senate candidate Chris Pappas joins me live. And centers of attention.
9: Why are there 226 data centers in Ohio?
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5: As rage over AI grows, could this become the top issue of 2026? Inside Politics, the best reporting from inside the corridors of power, starts now.
11: Good morning. Welcome to Inside Politics Sunday. I'm Manu Raju. 65 days until the midterms, and Today, new warning signs for Republicans in the battle for the Senate majority. Like in Texas, where my new reporting details how Republicans are fretting as Democrats bombard the airwaves, spending roughly 7 times more than the GOP in recent weeks. And in red states, where the GOP has dominated, seats like Iowa could go either way. Then there's Alaska. Two Republicans with the same name will officially appear on the November ballot, a big boon for Democrats. But the path for Democrats to pick up 4 seats still is quite complicated, and they could very well blow it. Like in Michigan, where Democrat Abdul El-Sayed took steps yesterday to try to repair frayed relations with the Jewish community. And in New Hampshire, where for the first time a poll shows a Republican ahead in a neck-and-neck race. And I'll speak with the leading Democrat in that race later in the show. But first, let's get started with our political insiders, CNN's Alina Treen, Jonah Goldberg from The Dispatch, and Carrie Dan from The Cook Political Report. Good morning to you all. Happy Sunday. A lot to digest and a new tool in front of me. The magic, well, not new, but maybe new for Inside Politics Sunday. I want to dive into the map here. So right now, if you look at where things are, 53-47, of course, that's where the Senate is right now. Democrats have to pick up 4 seats, a net of 4 seats. That means they have to defend 3 of their seats in particular, and they have to pick up 4. So where do they have the opportunities? In the yellow are what Cook Political Report considers toss-up states right now. And as you can see, there are 6 of them on the map. Alaska, Iowa, Maine, Michigan, Texas, North Carolina, a Republican seat leaning to the Democrats at the moment. So perhaps let's just say we give them Democrats, let's say they pick up North Carolina, it's 47-47. Let's say that then they're doing well right now, neck-and-neck race in Ohio. Sherrod Brown, the former senator, if he picks up that race, we have a 48-47 Senate. And then you zoom out here, there are so many more opportunities here. Maine, opportunity here. Clearly, Susan Collins, always difficult for Democrats to beat. But Democrats, they finally have a new candidate in that race, Troy Jackson, 49-47 Senate. And you still have these other opportunities like in Texas and in Alaska and in Iowa, where Josh Turek is giving Ashley Hinson, the Republican running in that open GOP seat in that race. If he were to win that seat, we have a 50-47 Senate, and you have other opportunities on the map, assuming Democrats can hold states like Michigan and New Hampshire. Kerry, you have been going all through this map. You know how it looks better than anybody else. Do Democrats have a better chance now, 65 days out, than they say did a few weeks ago?
4: Look, the way that we are viewing the Senate overall right now is that we moved recently the Iowa Senate race and the Texas Senate race into toss-up. Let's just note, if you had told me that was going to happen a year and a half ago, I would have not believed you at all. We are in a much different place than we were even a couple weeks ago. But this has functionally made the race for the Senate overall a toss-up. However, I would say if you were to give a slight advantage to either side, you might still want to be Republicans here because...
11: I mean, structurally, the map still favors the GOP.
4: Exactly.
11: Because the Democrats have to win in red states.
4: But precisely. They have to win at least 2 of these seats in seats that Donald Trump won by more than 10 points. That is a very tall order, despite the political environment. And they also have to play a perfect game on defense. And I think Michigan remains a big headache for Democrats. Even allies of Abdul El-Sayed will say that that is going to be a tougher race than it might have been. Otherwise, and, you know, keep in mind, too, Mike Rogers did not have a primary. So he's been able to spend months getting ready for the general election. Mm-hmm. But Michigan Democrats are having to pivot very quickly. It is a little bit of a mess for them,
11: even
4: at the moment. And so if you're going to say, who would you rather be? Probably would still rather be the Republicans. That said, Democrats have a real fighting chance here.
11: Yeah, and we're going to dive into Michigan in a second here. Let's talk about Texas real quickly, because we have new reporting out this morning. My colleagues, Patrick Switek and David Wright and I, report about the concern about the huge amount of money that James Tallarico, the Democrat, has been swamping the airwaves with as Ken Paxton, Trump's preferred choice. Remember, Trump pushed him through that Republican primary against incumbent John Cornyn. The Republican leader said, please, Mr. President, get behind John Cornyn. He can actually win this race. We don't have to spend a ton of money. Meantime, MAGA Inc., Trump's outside organization, which is sitting on roughly $400 million, has yet to spend money in this race. Republicans are saying, please, please spend some money. And if you look at Texas here, just to give a reminder of the race, Ken Paxton, James Tallarico, of course, running in that race. And if you look at the polls here right now, one poll has Tallarico, which is consistent with some other polling, ahead narrowly within the margin of error, but still up 3 points. This is Texas, of course. Texas is a conservative state. Democrats have not had success winning in Texas in many, many years. So, but why is Tallarico doing better? Maybe this is why, Jonah. $31.5 million to $4.7 million just since June. That's how much more the Democrats are spending in Texas on the air.
12: I mean, one of the fascinating things about Texas is that there are basically two GOPs at this point in Texas, and they line up the side that likes Ken Paxton and the side that doesn't. And that fault line has been moving around for a long time. It used to be more of a Cruz-Cornyn kind of fault line, but this is it on steroids. And my bellwether for Republican hopes for the Senate are basically tracking how furious GOP consultants get about Ken Paxton being the candidate. When their rage goes way up, I'm like, oh man, they're worried about the Senate. When it's like, oh, we can handle it. And then, you know, the thing, this, the CNN reporting about how Paxton's waiting for Trump money. Well, if the Atlantic reporting and other reporting is correct, that the Trump money is going to go towards Trump and improving Trump's favorability numbers, I'm not sure that's what Paxton needs in the state of Texas right now.
11: Why is MAGA Inc., Trump's outside organization, not spending the money that they said that they're going to do to try to help?
4: It's
11: a huge issue because the Republican leadership is waiting. They're waiting for MAGA Inc. to take the lead, and they haven't.
4: Exactly. And a lot of people, a lot of Republicans are thinking, even at this point, like a lot of that money could be coming too late. We're so close to the elections now. Why have you been waiting to spend it? I did some reporting a couple weeks ago that they were planning to spend around $30 million, which is not a lot when you look at the sizable war chest.
11: And Texas is so expensive, too.
4: So expensive. And the Atlantic reporting is right. The president and his team do believe that boosting the president will help them. They're trying to convince voters, you know, make this about the president, pretend like Trump is on the ballot. And I mean, obviously, I think a bit of a controversial take, some people will say, because the president is polling so poorly at this point. But they, their goal really is, if they're going to be able to get enough voters out, I mean, that's the core of this. I think what Republicans, and I know the president's political operation, they think it's really about turnout at this point and driving the voters who care the most fiercely about the president, getting them to show up on Election Day is what they think will make a difference. But again, to people like Ken Paxton, doesn't really help him out when he needs this money and also needs a huge boost. And Paxton, of course, the reason they're in this predicament in Texas is because the president forced out Cornyn and went behind Paxton.
11: Let's dive into Michigan and news from yesterday. Remember, Abdul El-Sayed, the progressive candidate in this race, had won that primary and has had to, you know, there've been a lot of Democrats saying, please pivot to the general election, trying to repair your relations with the Jewish community, in particular after such a divisive fight over the issue of Israel in that primary. Yesterday, he took some steps to try to do that at the Michigan Party Convention, and after he had made some comments that were seen as insensitive in the aftermath of a March attack against a Jewish synagogue in Michigan. He said this to reporters after apologizing for his past remarks.
8: My comments might have been misconstrued to be justifying something I did not intend to justify, right? To anybody who feels like my comments might have been hurtful, I'm really sorry, that was not my intention. We condemned that terrorist attack. We condemned it outright. What I was trying to do is offer context for why it happened, but it wasn't the time for context, and you don't ever want to trample somebody's pain.
11: Is that going to be enough?
4: I mean, look, I think that it's an acknowledgement that El-Sayed is making here that he does need to do some work to repair those relationships. And if he is unable to coalesce Democratic-leaning Jewish voters, as well as Black voters, with whom he also underperformed, I think that he could be in real trouble here. And again, as I mentioned, Mike Rogers did not have a primary, so he was able, in the aftermath of El-Sayed's win, to immediately reach out to some of these Jewish voters, Jewish community, to say, hey, I have your back. This guy doesn't. And El-Sayed has a lot of work to do to unite the party with this, with 65 days left to go for the election. And every day that he's talking about this issue, as much as he's trying to talk about affordability, this is a distraction for him.
12: Yeah. So one of the things I think is sort of fascinating about the dynamic is we talk a lot about low information voters, right? Trump is trying to get that crowd that normally doesn't vote, low propensity voters, low information voters. Some of the most interesting stories of this cycle have been about high information voters, the people who actually follow politics really closely. I think one of the reasons why Hong lost in Wisconsin in the primary was that high information voters in Wisconsin, and there are a lot of them in Wisconsin, really care about winning. Mm-hmm. The problem I think that Syed has in Michigan is that those Jewish voters, American Jews right now are really scared about anti-Semitism on the left and the right, and they pay attention to this stuff really closely. And the sort of clever parsing and backtracking that you get from Syed there, which I take as being sincere, it doesn't make up for his relationship with people like Hassan Piker, who he won't disavow, and that kind of stuff. And those high-information voters need a lot of persuading. It's easy to sort of convince low-information voters to go do what you want them to do once you convince them. It's a different kind of process with high information voters.
13: Yeah, and as we go to break, just and one other state we're tracking very closely is the state of Alaska, and news from this past week about who could actually be on the November ballot in Alaska. Remember, it's the top four vote getters in that primary become general election candidates. And you look at the map here, there are three names we have projected so far in this race. Mary Pottle, the Democrat, she got 49% of the vote in the primary. If you're a Democrat, you're feeling pretty good about that. Dan Sullivan, the incumbent senator, 42% of the vote. And the other senator, Dan J. Sullivan. Yes, there's another Dan Sullivan in this race, and that is what's causing so much Republican concern, because he is a retired teacher. He says he just wants to run for this seat. I asked him about why he's running for this seat. He says that he's not an imposter. He says he's not trying to confuse the electorate as he has been accused of by Republicans. He said that, "I'm not trying to confuse voters. I'm running to promote policies that help Alaskans." And he also says he's not dropping out of this race at the moment. So, Carrie, this is a real concern for
4: I mean, for it is really hard to game out exactly the impact this is going to have, because, as you mentioned, this is not the kind of election where everybody goes and picks their favorite candidate and whoever gets the most votes wins. It is a ranked choice situation in which a lot of voters will rank 1, 2, 3, 4. Mm-hmm. A lot of voters also don't. A lot of voters just pick one candidate. So it is really hard to game out exactly what this means. However, Republicans worked really hard to try to keep Dan J. Sullivan off the ballot. I think there's a reason for that.
13: Yeah, no question about it. All right, we'll continue to watch that. And still ahead for us, we dive into the battle for the House majority. And you may be surprised to hear why Democrats have some reason to be nervous. Plus, the octogenarian Democrat in a Tuesday primary. Can he fend off a challenge from his much younger opponent? And later in the show, is New Hampshire the sleeper race of the cycle? I go one-on-one with a Democrat trying to keep a Senate seat

0: The age-old question for Democrats is back and on the ballot on Tuesday. In the Massachusetts Senate primary, 80-year-old Senator Ed Markey trying to fend off a challenge from his Democratic foe, 47-year-old Congressman Seth Moulton. Markey trying to avoid being the 14th incumbent to be ousted this cycle, far more than the historical norm. But Markey is leaning into his progressive record, yesterday bringing out the power players, including a fellow octogenarian, Senator Bernie Sanders.
1: Are you ready for a radical idea? How about having a country where the people rule, one person, one vote, billionaires don't buy elections? We're no longer going to allow our brothers and sisters to die because they can't afford health care.
2: We need to pass my trans bill of rights. It is critical that we abolish ICE now. We need to impeach Donald Trump now.
0: All right, my excellent panel is back. So this is an interesting race because it is a generational battle, but it's different because you have a more progressive senator running against someone who's more moderate,
3: right.
0: Seth Moulton, who's trying to fashion himself as the more progressive person in this race despite his own record. And maybe that's why the polls are showing things looking pretty good for Ed Markey right now. In fact, since June, his support has grown, according to the University of New Hampshire polling, by six. Now he's up 63-28 heading into Tuesday.
3: Yeah.
0: I mean, it's different than we've seen this other incumbents being ousted.
3: Absolutely. Cycle. I mean, I think Seth Moulton really focusing on, you know, got to pass the torch. We need a new generation of leaders. I think that message is a very smart one and one that resonates with a lot of people. And the fact that it's not really doing that much to help in this race, I mean, I'm sure it's effective, but maybe not as effective as he would like it to be, shows that, I mean, there's a huge amount of people, progressives, who are behind Markey, and I really do think that is what just changes. You saw Bernie, but there's also, you know, AOC, mm-hmm. you have Elizabeth Warren, you have all of them coming out in a big way to get behind him. But I, you know, this is a huge debate that is happening all over the country. I think a lot of, and it's interesting, too, because the progressives are the ones that really want, you know, the older generation yeah. to get out, but it's different here.
0: And we've seen in race after race, it's usually been the younger progressives coming in to push out the older establishment member.
4: Yeah, I think that's one of the, like, there are a lot of people on the right who want to say, oh, my God, the Bolsheviks are coming, and some of them are Bolsheviks. But there is a, the fact that a big part of the DSA thing is more about generational change, I think, than people want to appreciate mm-hmm. because it's, and I think the fact that it didn't work here, I mean, like, Massachusetts, it's kind of Jurassic Park before the fall. I mean, these guys, you got these dinosaurs who like it's another place with high information voters.
3: Right.
4: The party establishment runs everything. Markey's earned trust from the establishment. He got, you know, he got the other, you know, the Brontosaurus and the T-Rex to come in to endorse him. And, and so it doesn't shock me it didn't work there. But I agree with you. It was the smart play. It just maybe it was the wrong state for it.
0: Right. All right, let's shift gears and talk about the race for the House. This is, you know, you see poll after poll, there have been done ton of data to show that Democrats have the wind at their sails as they head into the November elections. But structurally, the race from the House is much more complicated because there are so few districts that are truly toss-ups. And Democrats are on the losing end right now of the gerrymandering wars that we've seen play out over the past year or so. And when we look at the map here right now, you saw how narrow the House majority is, 219-212 Republicans.

0: have the advantage. And if you look at Cook Political Report's ratings, look at, there's just a handful of seats that are really true toss-ups here. And Republicans probably have a slight advantage when you drill down a little further. And then the pickup opportunities for the Democrats, some are tough races. You look at the New York 17 race, Mike Lawler, incumbent congressman, going to be very difficult to beat. It is a Kamala Harris district, so Democrats know they absolutely have to pick that up. And then places like in Michigan, in Michigan's 7th congressional district, this is a district that they absolutely must flip. Tom Barrett is the incumbent Republican there. The Democrats have a more progressive candidate, a former DSA member, William Lawrence, who told me that he let his membership expire from the DSA. He is now running in that race. Could the Republicans pick that up? Perhaps. And even in, you go west, there are places like in California, 22nd congressional district. David Valadao, a longtime target of the Democratic Party, his district has been gerrymandered to help Democrats in this election, but still, he will be difficult to beat. Kerry, 65 days out. Now, what's your sense on the House chances for the Democrats to flip it at this moment?
1: Look, you'd rather be Democrats than Republicans, but Republicans retain a path. Our math indicates that if Republicans are able to win about half of those toss-ups and retain all of their defensive opportunities, they could turn out with a majority that would be that one that Mike Johnson still probably wouldn't want, because it would be three or four seats. But if everything goes well for Democrats, they're able to sweep those toss-ups and incur into sort of that lean Republican column. They could end up with a majority of, 10, 11 seats. Either way, your point is absolutely correct, that it's just a very small playing field.
0: Yeah.
1: We have 21 toss-up seats and 37 that are even potentially competitive right now.
0: And Mike Lawler, who's someone's race we're going to be watching very closely, because as I said, Democrats absolutely have to flip that race. He's out with a new ad about his race. You know, he's had an interesting dealing with Trump, because Trump is not popular in his district. Trump did campaign recently with Lawler there, but Lawler is trying to show him, portray himself as someone who's fighting with Trump, but also can work with Trump.
2: I stood up to both sides to get SALT back and make things more affordable. I had to take on the left and the right.
3: I call him Mr. SALT.
4: He didn't stop. This guy was a pain in the...
0: What do you think?
5: Yeah, I think this just sort of highlights the problem with the strategy of Trump trying to spend money on himself. There's a lot of every incumbent White House in this kind of midterm wants to make the midterms a choice, not a referendum. And so far, at least in this century, they've all failed.
0: Mm-hmm.
5: And the idea of going out there and having more exposure of a president who's in the mid-30s in approval, and people, I don't think it's going to cause a lot of crossover. It's going to keep a lot of voters home.
0: Yeah.
5: They just don't want any part of it.
0: We'll see how Lawler's strategy works. And coming up for us next, why a shock poll has the political world talking about New Hampshire and whether the Senate majority may hinge on it. I'll speak with the top Democratic Senate candidate in the race about the alarm bells that are now going off.

0: New Hampshire has not been on the mind for many in Washington in the battle for the Senate majority. But there are worrying signs for Democrats as they seek to hold on to the open seat, like a new poll from the University of New Hampshire that shows for the first time the leading Democrat in the race, Congressman Chris Pappas, down 2 to his likely GOP opponent, former Senator John Sununu. And ahead of the September 8th primary, Pappas seeing his support slip against a Democratic Socialist candidate, Krishna Manzoor. To talk about this race is Congressman Pappas himself. Congressman, thank you so much for joining me this morning. Really appreciate your time. So many Democrats were surprised to see that poll that shows Republican John Sununu may actually hold a slight lead in this race. So my question to you is, do Republicans have a real chance of picking up this seat?
1: This is a purple state. It's a highly competitive race. It's been that way for a year. It's one of the reasons why Republicans were very interested in recruiting any member of the Sununu family to run, because they've got universal name recognition and a brand that's been established for almost 50 years in this state. The fact is the polling has been close. It will continue to be tight until the very end. That's the precedent of New Hampshire Senate races. We saw that in 2022 and 2016 with Maggie Hassan's races. And most voters are independents. They're somewhere in between. That's about 40% of the electorate. They decide late. They're not going to lock in automatically for one side or the other, even though the president's popularity is so far below water here. His economic strategy is going over like a lead balloon. We got to do some work to connect with voters in this state about building an affordable economy, taking on a reckless president, restoring checks and balances. At the end of the day, the voters are fair here. We have a path to win this race, but it's going to be hard fought.
0: Is your party not taking this race seriously enough?
1: Party needs to focus on New Hampshire and all the other opportunities out there. But the math doesn't really work for Democrats to pick up the 4 seats we need if we're taking steps backward in the seats that we already hold. So New Hampshire being one of these states where there's a Democrat retiring, Jeanne Shaheen, we've got to hold this race in order for the rest of the math to work for Democrats to take back the Senate majority. And that is so essential. Voters here are focused on what we need to do to win, and we're building the coalition we need to do it.
0: Let me ask you about your primary, because the poll shows your lead has dropped by about 20 points from January. Now against that progressive candidate, Krishna Manzoor. And her policy positions, according to this poll, they're more popular than yours. So why is she gaining steam in this race, Congressman?
1: Well, any one poll is a snapshot and shouldn't be overinterpreted. There are other polls that say other things. And I'm really encouraged by the broad depth of support that we have across the state. I represent half of it right now. I've been battle tested. I've won 4 tough races for Congress in one of the swingiest congressional districts in the country. I've been through tough primaries and tough general elections. And I'm the kind of candidate that can attract not just members of my own party, but independents and Republicans, which is the key to success in New Hampshire. So I feel good about voters understanding the track record that I have of taking on big fights, of fighting for change, of working to reform Washington, and of standing up to Trump. And I think that's going to carry the day, not only on September 8th, but on November 3rd.
0: And your primary opponent, she's part of the Democratic Socialists of America. And we've seen these DSA candidates around the country really have success in primaries. I'm wondering what you think about the DSA. Do you think the rise of the DSA is a good development for your party?
1: Look, what works in New York City doesn't necessarily work in New Hampshire. And this is not a left wing or a right wing state. It's a state where voters are somewhere near center field. They are focused on how we can solve problems. People don't live in an ideological bubble. They want their lives to be a little bit easier. And whether it's the tariffs, the healthcare cuts, the war that's making gas more expensive, they want practical solutions that are going to make the economy fairer, improve their lives, lower costs, and bring our country closer together. So that's the message that I'm really focused on here. It's having resonance, not just with Democratic primary voters, but with the kinds of voters we need to win a very tough general election against a seasoned former U.S. Senator, John Sununu.
0: Well, hey, I'm wondering about what you think about the left-wing streamer Hassan Piker, who's had a lot of sway and been involved in a lot of some of these primaries. Do you think that he has a place within the Democratic Party's big tent?
1: Well, look, his past statements on 9/11, on Jewish Americans and Jewish office holders, that is unacceptable language. I've never met him, certainly wouldn't campaign with him. And I'm a New Hampshire Democrat. I'm focused on doing this the New Hampshire way. And what I know in my state is that voters are sick of the extremism on both sides. They want our country to be able to come closer together. They want connection and community. They want solutions. They want people to stand up for what's right. We can do that without accommodating the most extreme voices among us.
0: Let's talk a little bit more about your party, because when you look at the polling, congressional Democrats really are incredibly unpopular with the American public. Just 23% in a Quinnipiac poll of voters nationally, they have approved of your party in Congress. So I'm wondering, if you win your race, do you think it would be time to oust Chuck Schumer as your party leader?
1: Well, I do think it's time for new voices, and I'm running to be part of a new generation to serve in the Senate, to represent my state. And I think leadership was incredibly flat-footed at the beginning of Trump, too, not meeting the moment and understanding the urgency and how much more dire it was than the first term of Trump. So we'll see who's running, and I'll make that decision after the election. I'm not measuring the drapes. We got to win a tough fight here.
0: But do you have confidence?
1: I don't hear a lot about leadership fight for folks in New Hampshire, frankly. I hear about the issues that they're concerned about in their own lives.
0: But do you have confidence in Chuck Schumer as Democratic leader?
1: Well, look, he's got to make a decision about what his future is. What I've observed on the House side is that our caucus is united. We are more united than I've ever seen during my four terms in Congress. And I think this is an opportunity for Democrats to remember where the big fight is. We've got to muster all the courage and all the fight to take on Trump, to stand up for what's right, and to fight to build a fairer economy and lower costs. We can do that if we take the majority back. And I think that would be a unifying moment for the Democratic caucus on both sides of the Capitol.
0: I want to ask you about one thing your primary opponent has been hitting you on, which is your ties to the pro-Israel lobby AIPAC. And this cycle alone, Open Secrets has calculated that you've received more than $200,000 from AIPAC and related groups and people. Now, AIPAC has also endorsed you. There's a big debate in your party about AIPAC. I'm wondering what you think. Do you think that AIPAC is a group that does good for America?
1: Well, I appreciate the support I have from individuals out there, and I'm fighting to change the way that our campaign finance system works, because it's ridiculous, the amount of big money that's in politics, and that's why I lead legislation on disclosure and are working to overturn Citizens United. But the fact is, I support the ability of individual American citizens to participate in democracy. And in our campaign, the support we've generated is from over 120,000 grassroots donors who are giving, on average, $30 online. So,
0: but just to be clear,
1: a really broad-based campaign to win this.
0: Just to be clear, do you welcome AIPAC's support? Do you welcome their endorsement?
1: Well, look, I welcome the support of individuals, and I've shown how I'm willing to take on the Netanyahu government to support legislation and to support efforts to restore stability and an opportunity for peace and a two-state solution in the Middle East. And that's what's most important here is what are the votes and how are you working to make our country safer and create the opportunities for peace and respect for innocent civilians on both sides. And that's something that New Hampshire voters support, something that I've continued to hold at my core over the last few years.
0: All right, Congressman Chris Pappas, we're going to have to leave it there, but I really appreciate you coming on and taking the questions. Really appreciate your time.
1: Thanks, Manu.
0: Absolutely. Coming up, they're big, they're ugly, they're expensive, and how could they actually be a deciding factor in November's midterms? New details on why data centers are becoming the issue du jour this campaign season.

0: the NIMBY issue of 2026. Data centers are becoming a campaign talking point in more and more races across the country.
1: Husted is a chief reason Ohio has so many data centers.
2: Meet data center David Crowley.
3: There's an opportunity for us to really become an AI and a data hub.
4: I'm Chuck Ray, and in Congress, I'll stop data centers. No taxpayer subsidies, no special treatment, no backroom deals for big tech billionaires.
0: As you can see, it's becoming a bipartisan issue with candidates from both sides butting heads with the president. So, is it changing the midterm playbook? My political insiders are back. So, not popular data centers. You look at the polling, perhaps one reason why everyone's talking about it in the campaign trail on both sides, just 11% support. When asked the question by this in this Reuters poll, would you support or oppose a data center being built within 10 miles of your home? Just 11%. You don't see that much bipartisan consensus.
5: There's polling that shows more people would rather have a nuclear power plant or a steel smelting factory in their community than a data center, which I think is a sign that this is partly, there are some legitimate concerns out there, electricity rates and all that. This is partly a moral panic. And when you have Greg Abbott, the governor of Texas, going out talking about how he's going to crack down on data centers and construction when he touted the $40 billion Google investment in his own state, you know the winds are just shifting and people are trying to figure it out how to navigate.
0: Yeah, and Republicans are the ones who are now jumping on this because Democrats have been pushing on this issue really for some time. And actually, this year alone, $31 million have been spent on ads mentioning data center in 2026 alone, including this one from the Republican gubernatorial nominee in Wisconsin, Tom Tiffany.
2: Meet data center David Crowley.
3: There's an opportunity for us to really become an AI and a data hub for not only for the entire country, but for the entire globe.
2: And he wants you to pay for it. Data center David Crowley won't roll back data center tax incentives.
0: It just goes to show you how Republicans see this as a salient issue as well.
6: I mean, data center David Crowley. That's really
5: same initials.
6: Really cracking. They love the alliteration. No, it is, I think, a huge issue, and they recognize it. I mean, you open social media these days, you will see something about data centers and about how they guzzle water and electricity and all of that. And it's something Republicans recognize they don't want to be on the wrong side of, and that it is something that, you know, will it actually be the biggest issue that motivates voters in November? I'm not so sure, but they want to be on the right side of it. And of course, that does put them at odds with the president, who believes, look, this is great for investment. We want to win the AI race against China. It's helping with jobs. But that argument doesn't go so far as some people's personal experiences. Yeah. I know people who live close to data centers and their power goes off often and they complain about it and they blame it on the data centers a lot. I agree that, you know, is it also a lot of it really a moral issue and people not wanting AI to be as, you know, ubiquitous everywhere as it's starting to become? I think that's part of it, too. But Republicans recognize they got to seize on it. President, though, not quite there.
0: Other than the president, who does not see that as something to seize upon, which was interesting to see how that plays out. Now, in Ohio, it's interesting because this is, of course, a critical Senate race. Sherrod Brown running against the incumbent Republican John Husted. He has been hammering the issue of data centers for months now. And Axios got a hands on a Republican memo from the Republican Senatorial Committee warning about this being a huge impact on the race, saying that if he loses, referring to John Husted, and data centers get the blame, politicians across the country will take notice and they will not go near the next one. They go on to say this has become a sleeper issue for the entire election cycle. Could it turn the Ohio Senate race?
7: I think that's going to be a major issue in Ohio and in a lot of these other races. I do think, to your point, Donald Trump said something really interesting about this recently. He said, because he's obviously very bullish on these data centers, and he said, if a Republican doesn't like a data center, that's okay with me. The president doesn't say that about members of his own party very often. I think it's an acknowledgement that the politics of this are changing very quickly, and it's Republicans, not Democrats, who are mostly playing catch up.
0: Yeah, no question. I mean, you don't hear Trump saying, you know, you guys can go on your own on this one, but I guess he does recognize the politics of this. We'll see how it continues to play out. All right. Coming up next for us, from El Capitan to El Trumpitan? Well, you may have heard the Trump administration is reportedly thinking of trading part of Yosemite National Park to a private developer. Now there's another park where they've already started chopping down trees. That's next.

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1: In 1864, President Lincoln signed the Yosemite Valley Grant Act, the very first time the government set aside scenic land for protection. And for hundreds of years now, people from all over the world have trekked to California's Central Valley to take in Yosemite's spectacular sights, UNESCO even naming it a heritage site. But now, new concerns amid reports that the Trump administration is working to exchange part of the national park with a private land developer from Nevada. Since spring 2025, the Trump administration has been considering parceling off an 83-acre plot of land to Kingsbarn Realty Capital. The land would be used to build a road to give wealthy neighboring homeowners access to a part of the park currently almost entirely surrounded by national forests. Now, in a statement, the Interior Department said, quote, any land exchange or access proposal involving National Park Service lands will be subject to all applicable federal laws, regulations, and departmental policies, including required environmental review and public notification processes. And here at home, a different national park making headlines, East Potomac Park on the banks of the Potomac River. Back in April, I went to East Potomac's golf course as the Trump administration was working to take over Washington's three public golf courses, managed now by the National Links Trust, a non-profit group. Now, since then, the battle over control of the golf courses has been making its way through the courts. But now pictures show trees being felled at East Potomac Park, where Trump has made clear he wants to turn the low-cost public courses into one attracting major golf championships, something that seemed implausible to the co-founder of the National Links Trust.
2: As there's only about 200 acres of golf course here. And in order to host a major championship, you need at least 350 acres.
3: And it would cost a lot of money.
2: And it would cost an enormous amount of money. You would be building a ton of infrastructure that would be just for a tournament that doesn't really benefit the everyday golfer here.
1: The Washington Post reporting the trees are being cut down ahead of the proposed September 1st start date, even though there has been no plan or final cost released to the public about the project. Now, as activists rallied at East Potomac Saturday to protest the takeover, an Interior Department spokesperson called the tree removal, quote, selective to remove invasive and dying trees as part of routine maintenance. That's it for Inside Politics Sunday. Up next, State of the Union with Jake Tapper and Dana Bash. Dana's guests include White House Border Czar Tom Homan, California Congressman Ro Khanna. Thanks again for sharing your Sunday morning with us. We'll see you next time.

0: that's what we do.
1: Up next, a married man falls victim to temptation.
2: He had made a mistake, which I am sure a lot of people can identify with.
3: She offered him a wild side that he hadn't experienced.
1: Then he vanishes without a trace.
4: He was there 1 minute and then gone the next.
1: For almost 20 years, the disappearance goes unsolved.
2: I kept that hope that maybe he would show up on my doorstep.
1: Until a tiny chip of paint tells of a terrifying ordeal.
4: It would drive me crazy to know what a murder victim goes through every time they're killed.
1: The Kennecott Copper Mine outside Salt Lake City, Utah, is known as the richest hole on Earth. And copper isn't the only valuable mineral.
5: They mine gold and silver, and they have very expensive equipment, that sort of thing. Theft is a big problem out there.
1: As a result, security is very tight.
5: You just don't go onto Kennecott Copper property without usually encountering security.
1: So when the security guard wasn't on duty in the guard shack on a winter night in 1991, it was unusual.
3: They went up and figured that he might be in the restroom, checked it out for a while. They went up and found his lunch was partly eaten. His hard hat was still there.
1: The guard, Brian Roof, was not supposed to leave the shack for any reason until the shift changed at 11 o'clock.
4: It was just a strange incident where he was there 1 minute and then gone the next, and there was no real explanation of why he was gone.
1: Snow had fallen just a few hours earlier, but there were no footprints around the shack. Brian's car was parked in a nearby lot, and there were no footprints anywhere near his car.
4: It looked like he might have just stepped outside the door and vanished, but it was in a very isolated area.
1: Inside the shack, everything was in order.
5: No sign of any foul play at all, no blood, nothing turned over or destroyed.
1: 21-year-old Brian Roof and his wife Jennifer had been married for 2.5 years and had a 15-month-old baby. Work records showed this wasn't the first time Brian went missing. Just a few weeks earlier, Brian walked off his job and ran away to Las Vegas.
2: He felt a big burden to provide for us, especially with his second baby coming. He felt that burden and he was trying to get through school. And I know that finances worried him a lot. He felt bad that we had to move in with my parents at the time.
1: Brian spent 6 days in Las Vegas. When he returned, he was a changed man, and not for the better.
2: He was very cold and distant, a side of him I'd never seen before. He was very cold, bitter about certain things, finances, things like that, and just angry.
1: As investigators searched the guard shack for clues, the phone rang.
6: It's Fallon, please.
1: The caller said she was Brian's wife, Jennifer.
5: She was surprised when somebody else answered the phone when Brian didn't answer. They told her at that time that they were the police and they were looking for Brian. She did tell them that she'd been talking to him around 6:30. He had told her that there's another employee coming, is how he termed it, and he just had to go.
1: As soon as police got off the phone with Jennifer, the phone rang again.
4: The deputy again answered the phone call, knew it was a different female voice, and the caller told the deputy that her name was Jennifer Roof. Somebody was claiming that they were Brian's wife that really wasn't.
1: A missing man with two wives. Police knew right away it was going to be an unusual investigation.

0: Shortly after Brian Roof's disappearance from his security job, two women called his work phone asking to speak to him. Each of them identified herself as his wife. The company's caller ID system revealed one of the callers was indeed Brian's wife, Jennifer. The other was 20-year-old Christy Bradley. She was married to Dale Bradley, who was also a security guard at the Kennecott Mine and one of Brian Roof's co-workers.
1: So that's when they sent detectives over to Dale and Christy's house to find out what was going on.
0: Christy told police that she and Brian had become good friends and talked regularly on the phone.
1: Dale would have Christy bring dinner out to him. And that's how Brian and Christy met, is actually out at the job site when she would bring meals out to him.
0: When questioned about Brian's disappearance, Christy said she was home all day and hadn't seen him. Dale said he had been off from work and was running errands all day.
2: Dale Bradley said he was up at the University of Utah. When his car broke down, he called his friend, Bill Easton, who was down at a local bar here.
0: 5 days after Brian disappeared, his wife Jennifer discovered a potential clue.
3: There were credit card bills that I had never seen before. We had not applied for them together, and also a phone bill.
0: Jennifer discovered that Brian was having an affair with Christy Bradley.
3: It was a double whammy to have him missing and then to be hit with such horrifying news that everything had been shattered. My whole life had been shattered. Everything that I had dreamed and hoped for was gone.
0: Jennifer also discovered that Christy was with Brian in Las Vegas a few weeks earlier. When confronted with this information, Christy admitted the affair to both the police and her husband.
1: She told me that she thought Brian was really nice. She thought he was cute. Dale was very controlling to her, and Christy didn't like to be tied down. Christy and Brian were able to talk to each other, and that's, I think, the reason for the phone calls to the guard check between Christy and Brian.
0: But Dale insisted he knew nothing about his wife's affair when Brian disappeared. Dale had no criminal history, but the affair gave him a motive to harm Brian, so investigators got a search warrant for his car. It was checked for blood and gunshot residue.
4: None of which we found. We didn't find anything.
0: In addition, Dale and Christy Bradley agreed to take polygraph tests, and they both passed.
3: At that point, they kind of dropped his name from the list of suspects.
0: Meanwhile, investigators pursued another potential lead. Two of Ryan's fellow security guards had been arrested for stealing from the mine.
4: They were arrested for stealing metals off of Kennecott property and pawning them in junk metal shops, or, you know, for junk metal.
0: In fact, one of those guards was at the guard shack just minutes after Brian was reported missing.
2: Brian was one of those at the guard shack who reported some of these thefts going on.
0: But without Brian Roof's body, police had no proof he was dead. Officially, he was still a missing person.

0: Shortly after Brian Roof disappeared, police uncovered a theft ring run by security guards at the Kennecott Mine.
1: They were stealing anything that wasn't nailed down. They were stealing gloves, shovels, you know, just any kind of equipment that you would find around a mine.
0: Police wondered if Brian might have stumbled on a robbery in progress.
2: So a theory came up that maybe these guys were stealing metals off of the property that night, and Brian had stopped them, and they'd killed him to cover up the theft.
0: But none of the other security guards could be linked to Brian's disappearance.
3: He basically was completely alone up there in the mountain, and it really concerned him that it was an unsafe area, that there were no cameras, no electric gates, no security systems like they had in the other gates.
0: Weeks and then months passed with absolutely no sign of Brian Roof.
3: It was an overwhelming fear. When I would be driving to work or driving to the store, it was just a constant cloud over me of fear that somebody could just disappear and never come back.
0: Brian's wife, Jennifer, was forced to raise their little girl alone. 6 months after Brian went missing, she gave birth to another daughter.
3: I just couldn't move on. I was stuck in that realm of grief until I knew what had happened to him.
0: 1 year later, hikers discovered human remains in a camping area about 50 miles from the Kennecott Mine.
4: Well, first I just thought it was rock, and then I thought maybe it was a dead guy.
5: He still had his security outfit on, as you say, his wallet, everything intact.
2: That's him, Brian Patrick Ruff.
3: I got a phone call from the detectives, and I asked him, I said, is it Brian? And he said, yeah, it's Brian. And that's when my world fell apart.
0: Dental records confirmed the victim was Brian Roof. An autopsy showed he'd been shot 5 times in the back.
3: I thought that somehow he had gotten in the middle of something illegal and they killed him for that.
0: Search teams found

0: 200 feet east of the gravesite. Never did find a second boot.
1: But so much time had passed and so much rain and snow had fallen that no other clues were found at the scene.
2: It's really frustrating. There's no other way to put it.
1: With no evidence to tie anyone to the crime, the case went cold, and the years passed. Until 14 years later, when Todd Park, a cold case detective with the Salt Lake County Sheriff's Office, received a telephone call from authorities in neighboring Carbon County.
3: When that call came in, it gave me a fresh breath of air to look at another case and to really dig into it.
1: Police in Carbon County were investigating Dale Bradley on the suspicion of murdering his second wife, Crystal. Dale had been a suspect in Brian Roof's murder 14 years earlier. On a hunch, Todd Park contacted Dale's first wife, Christy, who was now living in Texas.
0: So when Detective Park contacted her 14 years after the fact, she was surprised that the case hadn't been solved because Dale told her somebody else had already been arrested for it, and she just assumed this case was done.
1: But that obviously was a lie. And Christy told police something she hadn't mentioned during the original investigation. She said the day after Brian went missing, Dale cleaned the inside of his car.
0: He had never cleaned out that trunk as long as she had known him, as long as he'd owned that Camaro.
1: Why would Dale do this? Police wondered if Brian Roof had been inside that trunk.
0: Was there blood? Was he shot in the car and wrapped in a blanket and looking for, trace evidence, looking for blood in the car?
1: But after 14 years, could police find Dale Bradley's Camaro?

0: Credit. Build your future. Self.
1: Fourteen years after Brian Roof's murder, investigators never lost hope they would solve the case.
2: The thing about Brian, he was a very good kid, and I think he would have been able to really make something of his life and his family if he was able to continue on in life, and that was cut short.
1: When investigators heard that their original suspect, Dale Bradley, was now a suspect in yet another murder investigation, they decided to look once again at the evidence. And this time, on Brian Roof's boot, the one they found in the mountains near his burial site, they spotted something, some kind of scuff mark on the bottom of the boot that looked like reddish-orange paint.
2: When I saw that swatch of paint, it just flashed back to me that that was the same color of paint that was on Dale Bradley's car. And I got excited and I kind of got a little bit of butterflies and I thought, I got him.
1: Forensic analyst Bill Schneck examined this paint with a stereo microscope.
3: And I noticed it was a smear. It wasn't like paint chips that were adhering to the boot. It's actually smeared into the leather of the bottom of the boot. There was tremendous force to get that paint smear onto his boot.
1: Was it the kind of force caused by trying to kick your way out of the trunk of a car, for example? Bill Schneck needed to know if the makers of Dale Bradley's Camaro had painted the inside of the trunk. Luckily, Schneck had a friend who restored old cars.
3: And he just happened to have a 75 Camaro when I was there. So we popped the trunk, and indeed, they have original paint in the trunk. So that was good. That was useful.
1: Dale Bradley drove a red 1974 Camaro at the time of Brian's murder. The mission now was to find it.
2: Through a lot of investigation, found that the car had been sold.
1: Unfortunately, 2 years after Brian's murder, the new owner sold the car for scrap metal.
4: It's just in little cubes. It's been melted down.
1: But an examination of the case file revealed a surprise. 14 years earlier, an alert detective had taken paint samples from Dale's car.
5: I just took them and because there wasn't really much else to take.
1: Bill Schneck took paint samples from the boot and the car and placed them on slides with an immersion liquid. This eliminated any air trapped between the sample and the slide. Using a polarizing light microscope, magnified up to 1,000 times, Schneck saw the paint was a lead chromate paint.
3: And I contacted the National Institute of Science and Technology and received a paint chip known standard from the 74 Camaro.
1: Using a scanning electron microscope, Schneck now did a three-way comparison. He examined paint from the boot, from the car, and from the file sample of a 1974 Camaro. All were identical. And with this evidence, Dale Bradley was arrested and charged with Brian Roof's murder.
6: It was shocking that anybody could do something so horrific, let alone somebody that claimed to be a good friend.
1: Prosecutors believe Dale either knew or strongly suspected Brian Roof was having an affair with his wife, Christy, and was afraid she was going to leave him.
6: I think that he was so angry that Christy and Brian betrayed him that he was going to make them pay.
1: The forensic evidence suggests Dale's plan was to eliminate the person he perceived to be his competition. Since he knew Brian's hours and when there would be the least amount of traffic, he knew exactly when to strike. Dale probably forced Brian into the trunk at gunpoint. Brian tried to kick his way out of the trunk during the 30-minute drive when a piece of the paint became embedded in his boot. When Dale got to the burial spot, prosecutors think he ordered Brian to remove his boots so he couldn't run away. He then forced him over to a shallow grave, which prosecutors think he dug earlier that day. Then shot him with a .22 caliber pistol. The murder weapon was never recovered.
6: It was so typical of Dale's personality to be a coward enough to shoot somebody in the back and not face him when he was going to take his life.
1: The paint and circumstantial evidence were difficult for Dale Bradley to refute. He agreed to plead guilty to second-degree manslaughter and kidnapping and was sentenced to 40 years in prison. What Bradley didn't realize was that Brian's boot held an important piece of evidence that told a story. Dale Bradley remains a suspect in the murder of his second wife. It's ironic in a way that Brian Roof's desperate efforts in the trunk of Dale's car resulted in the capture of his own killer.
5: Just one little thing, that's all it takes. In this case, it turned out to be the paint samples, coupled with all the circumstantial evidence in this case and the physical evidence that you have. That was just the clincher in this case.
3: Well, even today, though, there's a lot of detectives that are just focusing so much on DNA, they're forgetting all the other avenues that could be approached with trace evidence, such as paint examination.
4: I hope it sends a loud message that there is forensics out there, that people who are willing to continue to look at these cases, that you're not going to get away with murder, and that that the more they try to cover up some of their tracks, the more tracks they leave.
1: Up next, three college students are murdered. It looks as if one person had killed them all.
7: He picked on young women, picked on pretty women.
1: Police immediately have a suspect.
8: In law enforcement terms, it's almost like winning the lottery.
1: But not everyone was convinced he was the one.
9: If he's going to brag about three, why not four?
10: He mentioned all the other cases, but never mentioned Susan Shoemaker.
1: For 20 years, questions remained, until decades-old evidence reveals the terrible truth.
11: It's a horrifying thing to think that there's more than one monster in your community at one time.
1: It was a week before the fall semester began in 1981. Susan Shoemake moved back to the campus of Southern Illinois University at Carbondale. She was anxious to start her senior year.
12: She had just gotten a job at the radio station, and she was going to be doing some of the broadcast work.
13: Susan Shoemake, Section 3, Description, Narration, and Dialogue.
1: On August 17th, Susan left the radio station just before 6 p.m. She planned to meet her girlfriend for dinner, but she never arrived.
8: The friend who she was supposed to have supper with called her roommate, Mary. Mary did not know where she was at. Later into the night, approaching midnight, they've started calling all their friends. They've went to places where they thought she might have gone.
1: The next day, with still no word from Susan, the police were notified. That night, officers noticed some trampled vegetation near a dirt footpath students used to walk from one side of the campus to the other.
8: As he walked into the weeds a little deeper with the flashlight, and the weeds were quite high, it was very difficult to see, then all at once he saw Susan's body.
12: This was something that really undid us. It was obviously a horrible thing, and I immediately started crying. It was a very terrible moment. Me.
1: It appeared that Susan had been beaten, strangled, and sexually assaulted. Police assumed the crime occurred just after Susan left the radio station between 6 and 6:30 p.m., which meant she was abducted and attacked in broad daylight.
11: This was in the middle of the day that this happened, and I think that was one of the more scary things to people, is that it was so random.
1: Police asked anyone who might have seen anything suspicious to come forward. They also interviewed all of Susan's friends, including her past romantic relationships.
8: There had been a few people who had attempted to date her that she had denied, so they, of course, became part of a growing suspect pool.
1: Police also had to consider whether the perpetrator was a stranger.
7: Because of the location of the murder and its accessibility to a number of dormitories, they were looking at dormitory lists and who lived who lived in the area.
11: She was such a blameless victim. The thing that we're all afraid of is some monster coming out of nowhere and snagging someone we love or snagging ourselves. And that's what happened to Susan.
1: Then police learned of a remarkable coincidence. On the day Susan was murdered, a subcontractor working on the new campus gymnasium had employed a man who'd been a suspect in two murders. Both victims were students at the university.
9: He was within 300 or 400 yards. You got to remember, he's working on a campus where there are 8,000 or 9,000 pretty girls walking around every day.
8: The investigators of that day figured that if a woman was raped and murdered, he's the one that did it.

0: Within days of Susan Shoemake's murder, John Paul Phillips topped the list of suspects.
1: He was known about town as kind of a hellion.
2: I met him early in his life. He was had a terrible temper. I met him when he was perhaps 15 or 16 years old in a fight. He tried to beat some kid to death with a baseball bat.
0: Phillips had been a suspect in the rape and murder of two other Southern Illinois University students 5 years earlier. 21-year-old Teresa Clark was found raped and murdered in her apartment off campus. At the time, John Paul Phillips lived in an apartment about 100 feet away.
2: We worked that case to death. We didn't have any fingerprints. DNA was way in the future. We had no witnesses. We didn't have much of anything to go on. But we felt pretty comfortable that he might be our person.
0: 1 year later, 24-year-old Kathleen McSherry was also found raped and stabbed in her apartment. Again, John Paul Phillips lived in the neighborhood.
2: Again, no DNA, no fingerprints. Well, where's John Paul now? Well, it turned out he lived just a few blocks north.
0: There had been insufficient evidence to arrest John Paul Phillips for either murder, but in Susan Shoemake's murder, police finally got a break. At Susan's autopsy, the medical examiner found two foreign hairs on her body, presumably from her killer.
3: One was a body hair, one was a pubic hair that was recovered from Susan's body.
0: Phillips willingly provided hair samples for comparison. Based on microscopic examination, Phillips' hair was not similar, so he was eliminated as a suspect. Despite the hair analysis, Susan's family was convinced that John Paul Phillips was Susan's killer.
4: And they didn't take Phillips into custody at the time. They didn't arrest him or charge him, which I didn't understand at the time, because I thought that they had enough reason to.
0: Later, Phillips committed several assaults that landed him in jail.
2: He went out to the Devil's Kitchen Lake, spotted a young lady and her boyfriend at one of the campgrounds, approached him with a gun. He went over to Carterville and kidnapped a girl, too.
0: But police finally got a break in Susan Shoemake's case. First, they found Susan's yellow backpack in the Piles Fork Creek behind the dormitories. Her wallet was missing. Friends said she usually carried about $10. And a campus worker found a small red bag with some toiletry items not far from where Susan Shoemake was murdered. Inside, police found some identification.
3: He finds a pharmaceutical bottle that has the name Daniel Willison, but it was prescribed at the Menard Correctional Center.
5: They did some checking on him and found that he was on parole, and so he became a person of interest.
0: 21-year-old Daniel Willison had recently been released from prison for a burglary conviction. He was a handyman working on campus at the time of the murder.
3: Daniel was working at the Quad Apartments, which is probably about a quarter mile away from the crime scene.
0: When questioned by police, Willison said he had an alibi for the night of Susan Shoemake's murder, that he was with a friend.
5: And the officers took him to the various locations trying to find this person with whom he spent the night, were unsuccessful.
0: Willison cooperated with police and provided hair samples. But the next day, when police went to speak with him again, he was gone. In his room, they found a torn note. Some of the pieces were in the toilet. The rest were in a trash can.
3: It read almost like a suicide note.
6: I don't know why it's always me. I know I can't handle prison again. I know everyone is better off this way.
0: Police continued to search for Willison until they examined his hair sample. Willison's hair was not consistent with the hair found on Susan's body, so he was eliminated as a suspect. The case threatened to go cold until John Paul Phillips, now in prison for rape and kidnapping, allegedly bragged about his murders to his prison cellmate, Thomas Mockaby.
3: He provides detailed information about these murders that only the killer would have known.
0: Phillips provided details about the murders of college students Kathleen McSherry and Teresa Clark, but also confessed to killing a third woman, a waitress, Joan Weatherall. But he never mentioned Susan Shoemake.
2: If he's going to brag about three, why not four?
0: Police believe that John Paul Phillips killed Susan Shoemake too. But if they were wrong, a murderer was still at large.

0: enforcement only at govx.com.
1: In November of 1986, John Paul Phillips went on trial for the murder of Joan Weatherall, one of the three murders Phillips allegedly confessed to during a conversation with his prison cellmate.
2: In fact, when we were done, the judge said, "I'm not only satisfied he did this one, but I think he put on a good enough case. I could convict him for the other two." The judge said that in open court.
1: On the day he was sentenced, Phillips addressed the court.
2: He said, "Well, I didn't kill her, but I hope she felt every bit of it." And the judge immediately sentenced him to death. Then he went off to prison on death row.
1: But before the sentence was carried out, he died in prison of a heart attack at the age of 40. Although Phillips bragged to his prison cellmate about killing three women, he never mentioned Susan Shoemake. But her family still believed he was responsible.
3: We thought that Phillips was the murderer, and he went to jail, and he died in jail. So my family consequently thought, well, this is done with. It's over, he's dead.
1: Others weren't so sure. For one thing, Susan's murder was different from the others.
4: Most of his murders were under darkness, and that wasn't the situation with Susan Shoemake.
1: Lieutenant Paul Eccles was Susan's classmate in college, and had kept a picture from her case file on his desk.
4: Now, you could just look at that picture. You could see that this was a happy moment, a father standing with his daughter, very proud. And knowing the story that I knew by that time that she had been murdered, it was something that always held my attention.
1: By the year 2000, almost two decades after Susan's murder, a new DNA process called PCR made it possible to test a small biological sample, where in the past, much larger samples were needed.
5: Essentially, that process is just Xeroxing DNA. So we're just copying the specific portions of DNA that we're interested in analyzing.
1: So analysts tested the small biological sample taken from Susan Shoemake's autopsy and were able to identify the DNA profile of the killer. John Paul Phillips' DNA sample was not on file, so investigators took the extraordinary step of requesting that the state exhume his body. A DNA sample was obtained from Phillips' bone marrow. It did not match the DNA from the crime scene.
4: I called and spoke with Susan's mother, and she was very disappointed, but I tried to assure her that we would continue to go forward and try to identify the suspect.
3: I was angry at the time because I felt we had closure it was done with.
1: And there was more bad news. The DNA did not match anyone in the statewide database of known criminal offenders. If the killer wasn't Phillips, or anyone who committed a felony before the DNA database was created, then who was it?
4: Where do we go from here? And the obvious answer is, let's dig back into the case and let's see who else was a suspect in those days. Who else can we get a DNA standard from? Let's just keep going until we run out of suspects.
1: The first person on their list was Daniel Woolison. He was originally a suspect. He was working a quarter mile away on the day of the murder. Then he ran off when police tried to question him. Police found him in Michigan, where he worked at an auto salvage yard. By this time, he was divorced with one child and did not want to talk with police.
6: Woolison told them that he had provided hair samples and fingerprints back in 1981. He was not interested in cooperating with their investigation.
1: Investigators wanted a DNA sample. Woolison refused to provide one, and the courts refused to order one, citing the lack of probable cause. Woolison's hair was on file from the original investigation, but the samples didn't contain root material, so they couldn't be used to generate a full genetic profile. So investigators decided to try an unconventional method to get Woolison's DNA.

0: Imprint.com.
1: For Imprint, for certain.
2: It had taken a long time, almost 20 years, and Lieutenant Paul Echols was convinced he was closing in on Susan Shoemake's killer. But only DNA could prove it, and the suspect, Daniel Woolison, wasn't willing to provide it. So Michigan State Police decided they'd take his DNA in a perfectly legal manner.
3: They decide to run surveillance on him. The whole purpose was to try to get something that might have Daniel Woolison's DNA so we could either identify him or eliminate him.
2: It wasn't easy. Since Woolison worked in an auto parts salvage yard, only other employees could get close to him without arousing suspicion. Then police learned he had recently sold his car, and they knew he smoked cigarettes. So they traced the car to its new owner.
4: They asked him about the cigarette butts in the ashtray. He says, well, I don't smoke, and all my friends throw their cigarette butts out the window. So these were like when I bought the car.
2: There were more than a dozen cigarette butts. Police hoped at least one was from Daniel Woolison. They gave the evidence to DNA analyst Jennifer Andrew.
5: What I gathered from speaking with the investigator in charge, there was a homicide about 20 years ago of a college student. And, you know, me being recently out of college, it was a little bit personal for me.
2: One by one, Andrew cut open the cigarette filters, often a good source of DNA.
5: Because that's where all the saliva and skin cells would be deposited.
2: The samples were treated with a solvent that separates the DNA. A profile was generated from an unknown male. The profile was sent to Illinois for comparison with the 20-year-old genetic material left at Susan Shoemake's murder. And it matched Daniel Woolison. Naturally, Lieutenant Echols would need another DNA test to confirm the DNA results from the cigarette. Until then, Echols wanted to prevent Woolison from fleeing. So he tried a ruse. He confronted Woolison with some made-up evidence.
3: What was important for me to extract some type of information from him that would give me enough to get an arrest warrant. I give him the story about the witness, which is not true. I tell him that there was a person that he worked with at the Quad Apartments who had stepped forward and had seen Daniel Woolison walking down a path behind Right One, carrying a yellow backpack during the evening that she was murdered. And I took it just a little bit further and told him that I had a fingerprint that it was identified to him from that backpack. And then immediately, without me saying a thing, he said, you know, I only took $10 from that backpack. So I knew he was telling me the truth.
2: So Woolison was arrested, and he was forced to provide an additional DNA sample. That test left no doubt he was the source of the DNA found on Susan Shoemake. Prosecutors cannot fathom a reason for Susan Shoemake's murder. They believe Woolison saw her walking alone along the dirt path, and he decided to attack her. It was late in the day. No one heard or saw anything. He left behind his DNA, then took her yellow backpack, stole $10 from her purse, dumped it in the creek, then dropped his bag with a pharmacy prescription in it not far away.
6: It's that randomness that's so frightening. She wasn't stalked. She wasn't selected. She just happened to be in the wrong place at the wrong time.
2: Despite the evidence against him, Woolison pleaded not guilty. In March of 2006, 25 years after Susan's murder, Daniel Woolison was convicted of first-degree murder and sentenced to 40 years in prison. The university has now built a well-lighted pedestrian overpass so students no longer have to walk through the overgrown dirt path where Susan was abducted and murdered. It was named in Susan's honor.
7: My wife had made the comment. She said, you know, I wonder how much it costs to have one of these overpasses built. And I said, I'll tell you what it costs. It costs one human life.
3: That's why we do what we do, to bring justice to these families. So the families deserve a lot of credit as well. They're the people who push us along the way.
6: I went back to the site again after the trial. and I'd been beaten there by quite a few people. There were flowers and balloons. Obviously, a lot of people had felt that they needed to go to that site. It was overwhelming.
2: Up next, a well-known business owner is brutally attacked at work.
0: There was a lot of blood on the floor, on the walls, on the door.
2: Is it the work of a disgruntled employee?
8: No one trusted him. He leaves due to stress.
2: Or a robbery gone wrong.
9: I'd given her $1,000 the night she was killed. That $1,000 was never found.
2: A witness comes forward with a possible motive.
10: She made me promise that if anything happened to her, I'd go immediately to the police.
2: The evidence answers some questions and raises many more.
11: It didn't look planned. It just basically probably snapped.
2: For years, George Hansen and Mary Ann Clibbery ran Zulu's Remodeling as business partners in Loves Park, Illinois. And they were quite a pair. Their homespun television commercials helped make their business a success.
12: At Al Zulu's, the Don't Move and Improve folks,
13: where one call does it all.
0: Mary Ann ran the finance and business side. George ran the construction crew, the maintenance, buying the products.
2: By 2004, Mary Ann told her partner she wanted to retire.
9: Very nice person, very kind. She'd do anything for anybody. But she wanted to, start enjoying life a little bit, to get the fruits of her labor.
2: A few days before the Christmas holiday, after everyone else had left, Mary Ann stayed late to go over the books. As she was about to lock up the office to leave, she was viciously attacked. The next morning, her partner, George Hansen, and another employee found Mary Ann's body when they arrived for work.
9: I saw all the blood around Mary Ann. I've never seen a dead body before, and nothing that horrible.
2: Paramedics pronounced her dead at the scene.
14: I always went into her office to tell her to have a good day. And, of course, that's what you got back. And that's the last time I spoke to her.
6: She had substantial head injuries, and the pathologist determined that she had suffered at least 3 blows to the back of her head.
2: Crime scene technicians found some unusual clues. There was fresh blood on top of coagulated blood, which meant there were 2 separate altercations.
11: I could tell that she was hit in the hallway first, at least twice. And when she was down for a minimum of 15 minutes before he knelt on her back and beat her at least 2 more times.
15: Made you question why that person then would go back to her and beat her more.
2: Mary Ann's purse was missing, an indication the motive might have been robbery. But nothing else had been taken from the office.
16: We would expect anything of real value that individuals could carry would be missing. Nothing was missing from the business.
2: Mary Ann was a 69-year-old widow, the mother of 5 grown children.
10: I'm visually impaired. She was my eyes. She was my love. And she was my life.
2: In a search for suspects, investigators learned that the company recently fired an employee, Kevin Doyle, and his dislike for Mary Ann was well known.
16: No one trusted him, including Zulu employees. He was a former employee of Al Zulu's. He leaves due to stress, somewhat maybe of a nervous breakdown.
2: Doyle had a motive, and he still had keys to the building, making him the prime suspect.

0: Hi, I'm Mary Ann, and this is George, and we're from Al Zullo Remodeling Specialists.
1: Al Zullo's Remodeling was an institution in Loves Park, Illinois.
2: Al Zullo Remodeling has been a part of making your house a home.
3: Mary Ann was in some of the print advertising very early on in the business, kind of doing this Vanna White thing with the kitchen cabinets.
1: And Mary Ann Clibbery was well known in the community for her generosity.
4: She would advance employees' salary out of her own pocket, not the company money.
1: Investigators were convinced Mary Ann was killed by a client or a co-worker.
5: It had to be somebody who was somewhat familiar with the layout of the business.
1: The investigation centered on a disgruntled ex-employee, Kevin Doyle.
6: He was not a reputable person. I believe that he was a lot of talk, but couldn't perform. I believe he said things that weren't accurate, and I believe that he was not to be trusted.
1: When questioned, Doyle said he was at home sick at the time of the murder, but there was no one to back up his story. Kevin Doyle had no criminal record, but the day after the murder, he did something very strange.
4: Kevin shows up and offers his assistance to the family and how he himself can keep that business afloat. We're thinking, okay, we have a suspect here. You know, you hear so often the over-cooperative witness, so to speak. Well, that was Kevin.
1: Police also learned that Mary Ann and her business partner, George Hansen, never got along.
6: And there's always a challenge between the two because their personalities are so much different. They're always in conflict.
5: She didn't realize that he was angry over the fact that Al Zullo had made her an equal partner to the business when he died.
1: George denied there were problems and said his relationship with Mary Ann was a good one.
7: When you have a business relationship, just like a marriage, you got to get along. If you don't get along, break it off. And we got along great.
1: When questioned by police, George said he had an alibi for the time of the murder.
5: He had gone to have drinks with his wife. Then he took his daughter to some driving school and had gone to a tanning salon. And I believe maybe at that point he finally went home.
1: Then, the day after the murder, there was an unexpected development. A local resident called police to report seeing a black garbage bag on top of the ice on the Rock River, which was 5 miles from the murder scene.
4: What really brought it to their attention is not too long before that, there was a baby discovered in a garbage bag.
1: The fire department used a ladder truck to lift the bag from the ice. Inside the black garbage bag was another plastic bag filled with a variety of items. A sweater, a hammer, leather gloves, and a purse containing Mary Ann Clibbery's identification.
3: I think when they found that bag, that connected everything.
1: Apparently, the killer threw the bag from the bridge, but missed the open water, and it landed on the ice instead.
8: If he looked over the bridge, he could take two or three steps and hit open water. How stupid can you be?
1: The sweater in the bag was covered in blood.
9: There was blood spatter inside the right sleeve, which goes along with the thought that at the scene that it was the right-hand person that hit her from behind.
1: Tests showed the blood was Mary Ann's. Employees recognized the sweater right away. It belonged to the original owner of the company, Al Zullo.
7: Mr. Zullo had this sweater for many, many years, and it was always in our office. So the people put it on too once in a while when it got cold.
1: Scientists looked for areas on the sweater that might contain skin cells.
10: I swabbed the collar of the sweater to determine the wear of the sweater.
1: Would these skin cells identify the killer?

0: Police had two suspects in the murder of Marianne Clibbery: her business partner, George Hansen, and a disgruntled employee, Kevin Doyle. Forensic testing of the bloody sweater found in the discarded plastic bag with Marianne's personal belongings found skin cells on the collar. The skin cells provided a DNA profile.
1: When I analyzed the swabbing of the collar to determine the wearer, it matched George Hansen's profile, and it didn't match anybody else's profile.
0: But that didn't prove he was the killer. The sweater belonged to the original business owner, Al Zullo, and remained in the company closet. Other employees, in addition to George Hansen, occasionally wore it.
2: I started using the sweater in the wintertime, and I would wear it. And, of course, other people put it on, too, once in a while when it got cold.
0: Then police discovered another bizarre piece of information. A forensic analysis of Marianne's coffee cup found a large amount of a prescription sleep medication. But Marianne hadn't been prescribed this medication.
3: Shortly after drinking some coffee, she became very ill. This also happened after eating salads.
4: She would fall asleep at her desk in the afternoons.
0: When police asked who had access to Marianne's food, only one name surfaced.
3: She would come in feeling fine in the mornings. George Hansen made it a point to hand deliver her her coffee.
0: Then Marianne's boyfriend told police about a possible motive. It was something Marianne told him about shortly before her death.
5: She made me promise to her that if anything happened to her, I'd go immediately to the police with my knowledge.
3: Marianne had sent out Christmas cards to some of the clients. A couple of these clients returned those cards back to the business with notes informing them, you know, of the problems that they were suffering.
0: These clients told Marianne they weren't getting paid, but internal company records showed they had been paid. Marianne did some amateur forensic accounting and learned that her business partner, George Hansen, was stealing from the company.
4: He was collecting money from the customers, and then he was depositing money in his own account.

0: Martin on the afternoon of her murder.
1: Whenever they had a confrontation, they never did it in front of the employees. It was always behind closed doors. We do know that they had some type of a meeting that day.
0: When questioned by police, George Hansen didn't deny he was stealing money, but said Mary Ann was in on it too.
2: I was depositing and we were splitting the money.
0: However, Mary Ann's financial record showed her transactions were consistent with the amount of her salary and nothing more. Jean Sundin was outraged by Hansen's accusation.
3: I knew he was lying through his teeth. He couldn't look at me.
0: And police soon found George had another possible motive.
4: If he did kill her and got away with it, then he would collect the $150,000 in insurance policy that each had on the other. He was probably using this as a vehicle to generate the money to buy the business.
0: Then police got another tip. On the day after Mary Ann's murder, a witness saw a man on the bridge over the Rock River. The evidence from Mary Ann's murder was found later that day on the ice beneath this bridge.
5: The person who called the police saw this truck that kept driving by the bag, kind of like looking at it or trying to get it, and thought that that was just suspicious, so called the police.
0: This truck was distinctive. It had vanity license plates that spelled out Zulo, the name of Mary Ann and George's business. And George was the only person in the company whose vehicle had these plates.
6: What was so fascinating is when his car was searched, they found a large fishing lure, rope, and some other objects which would lead a person to believe that he was going to actually try to fish that bag from the bridge.
0: Investigators needed to look closer at the items inside that bag to see if anything would prove Hansen was the killer.
2: I did not kill Mary Ann.

0: to be right for you. It's true. Keytruda.
1: From the beginning, police thought Marianne Clibbery was killed by someone she worked with.
2: That certainly helps our focus, knowing that this is an inside job, and that narrows the playing field down.
1: George Hansen had a motive. Marianne could prove he was stealing from the company.
2: She informed Hansen she was, in fact, going to go to the authorities over his business practices.
1: Scientists analyzed the plastic bag, which contained the weapon used in Marianne Clibbery's murder. They put it in a sealed chamber filled with cyanoacrylate, fumes from superglue. These fumes stick to the oils in human fingerprints.
3: I processed the items with a fingerprint powder. This is just a fine black powder. The powder will adhere to the superglue developed fingerprints and make them visible.
1: They found three distinct fingerprints and one palm print. Those prints matched George Hansen. Investigators also found gloves inside the bag covered with Marianne's blood. DNA tests of skin cells left in the gloves also matched George Hansen. The DNA was proof. George was wearing the sweater and the gloves as the fatal blows were struck. And investigators found the source of the prescription sleep medication found in Marianne's coffee cup.
2: We tracked down Mr. Hansen's sister, who signed a statement stating that she was sending him these pills. In return, he would give her like $25 a month.
1: George Hansen was arrested and charged with murder. Prosecutors believe the motive was financial.
4: He's going to collect some insurance money on her as a business partnership and inherit the business or buy the business out.
1: Prosecutors believe Marianne waited until all the employees left before confronting Hansen with the evidence of embezzlement.
5: And while I see entries in your handwriting,
1: she estimated he stole more than $100,000 from the company. He could either pay the money back or Marianne was going to report him to police. Hansen, however, chose another option, murder. As Marianne was about to walk out through the back door, Hansen struck her in the head with a hammer. While Hansen staged the scene to look like a robbery, he discovered that Marianne wasn't dead, so he struck her again, creating more blood spatter on top of the coagulated blood, proof of two separate beatings. He put his sweater, gloves, and the hammer, along with Marianne's purse, into the bag. On his way home, he dropped the bag into the river. But it was winter time, and he missed the open water by about 5 feet, and it landed on the ice.
6: The theory was to drop the bag into the water and have it float away.
1: Later, a witness saw Hansen's car driving back and forth over the Rock River Bridge, most likely contemplating how to retrieve the bag he tried to throw into the river. Once in custody, Hansen changed his story. He denied killing Marianne, but admitted to a cover-up. He said he found Marianne's body when he first got to work, thought he'd be blamed for her murder, so he removed the items that belonged to him from the scene.
7: That's where I goofed up, really. I saw a hammer and gloves there, which were mine. I saw all the blood around Marianne. I panicked. I didn't call 911. And I picked everything up, put them in a bag, and left.
1: But the jury didn't believe it. George Hansen was convicted of first-degree murder and sentenced to 60 years in prison.
2: It took longer for the jury to pick a foreman than it did to come back with a guilty verdict.
1: What was once a prosperous enterprise ended in deception and murder. But forensic evidence and Mother Nature helped solve the mystery.
2: What are the odds of going to a river with the intent to sink a bag and have it hit solid ice, knowing that you've already cased the river out, knowing that it's wide open body of water except for a few feet on each side, and he accidentally drops it in the wrong place?
8: If George wasn't so dumb, we wouldn't have found it. It would have been a lot tougher case to deal with.
9: George was banking on the fact that he had no witnesses.
6: You know, not just the blood spatter, but the fingerprints. And then, you know, the DNA off the sweater. All of those things that kind of pointed back toward George Hansen.
10: Up next, a vibrant, successful real estate professional is brutally murdered.
11: This involved the entire range of violence.
10: Even hardened professionals are troubled by what they see.
12: For there to be that much blood left at a scene, that's what we consider overkill.
10: Police find a possible witness and try hypnosis to get every detail.
11: How many times do you see a composite sketch and you're like, okay, this looks like just about every human being on the face of the planet?
12: It was a real whodunit. I hate whodunits.
10: The killer leaves behind a clue, but would it be enough?
13: People will kill for the most trivial of reasons.
10: On a hot summer day, a married couple decided to look at a sample home in the Craze Ranch housing development in McKinney, Texas. When they walked into the sample home, they couldn't find the sales associate. But they knew right away that something was wrong.
13: And they walked into the living room, and then they saw a blood trail leading into the kitchen.
10: And that's where they found the sales associate, Sarah Walker, in a pool of blood.
11: The victim was stabbed 27 times. There was an incredible struggle.
10: Furniture and plants were knocked over. It looked like the victim fought for her life.
11: It just didn't happen in a little 2x4 square area. If you can picture a barroom brawl, that's probably what was happening in that show house.
12: For there to be that much blood left at a scene, that's what we consider overkill.
10: Sarah Walker was 40 years old, recently divorced, and the mother of two children.
14: I answered the phone. It was the McKinney Police Department. He said, Sarah has been assaulted and as a result has died of her injuries. And I just started screaming.
10: Sarah worked for a real estate company showing model homes to potential buyers and was very successful. She also appeared in some sales videos.
15: D.R. Horton is so proud to be in a neighborhood like this. It stands out above all the rest.
14: She was thrilling and she was exciting and full of energy. She would walk into a room and she would just light up the place. She had enough energy for, you know, four or five people.
10: Police found a bank surveillance video recorded a few hours before Sarah's murder, showing her making a deposit. In the video, she was wearing an expensive ring and watch. Neither one was found on Sarah's body.
16: The watch wasn't at her home when we searched her home. It wasn't in her car. It wasn't anywhere in her office.
12: So we started to think pretty soon that whoever had killed her had taken that ring and that watch.
16: She had it on 2 hours before she died. That helps us prove that, in fact, a robbery occurred.
10: Police also discovered that the killer most likely posed as a client.
14: She was talking to my cousin. She said, I'm sorry, I have to go. Somebody just walked in, which means there's a customer here. I'm going to go sell a house.
10: Just 30 minutes later, Sarah was dead. It was hard for investigators to imagine a crime of this magnitude in an upscale housing development.
13: Things just didn't match, really. It just struck me as the last place I would expect a crime like this to occur.
12: We had a real whodunit on our hands if it was a random attack. We were very concerned that someone who would kill Sarah in this manner was somebody who would probably not hesitate to do this again.
10: With a killer free, no one, especially McKinney police, could sleep easily.

0: As investigators analyzed the scene of Sarah Walker's murder, they quickly discovered that she was killed in the living room after a horrific struggle. It was also clear that the killer was injured too.
1: He turned the deadbolt knob and he closed the blinds, but his hand was already cut, so he left his blood in both of those places. And then at some point he dragged Sarah into the kitchen and he tried to clean up because that was his blood in the sink.
0: Investigators also found perfectly round drops of blood on the floor of the kitchen near the body.
1: That shape is indicative of blood being dripped straight down from a 90-degree angle, straight down.
0: The blood evidence provided police with the killer's DNA profile. At the autopsy, the medical examiner discovered no sign of sexual assault, but he did find something extremely unusual. Apparently, during the struggle, the killer bit the victim on the neck.
2: It almost brought this crime down to the level of savagery. I'm looking at the evidence of one animal biting this woman because she's some sort of prey for him that he's going to take and do with what he wants to.
0: In a search for suspects, investigators first looked into Sarah's personal life. They discovered that Sarah had recently been divorced from her second husband, Randy Tate.
3: There was no love lost between the Walker family and Randy Tate. Let's put it that way.
0: Randy Tate was the last known person to see Sarah alive. Sarah dropped their son off at his house earlier that morning before she went to work.
4: Bottom line is, I want him to catch whoever did this.
5: According to her family and friends, it was a divorce she did not want. She wasn't happy with it. She was hurt by it. So we knew that there were some tough feelings.
0: Randy Tate claimed he had an alibi, that he was playing golf with friends at the time of the murder.
1: He was initially very cooperative, but then started to become hesitant, in our mind, to cooperate when it came to DNA and that sort of thing, and seemed to be very angry.
0: But Tate did provide his DNA, and it did not match the blood DNA at the crime scene. Next, investigators checked an internet dating site that Sarah joined called MillionaireMatch.com. Sarah didn't date many men since her divorce. But when your photograph is on an internet dating site profile, there's always the risk of danger.
3: Think about it this way. If I exchange one email with a random stranger, or if I just write something like, no thanks, I'm not interested, you have a suspect right there. If you return 30 or 40 no thank yous in a week, and trust me, women get inundated with that many requests, well, you've got 40 suspects.
0: Investigators interviewed all the men Sarah spoke to from the site. Each provided a DNA sample, and all were eliminated. By this time, several weeks had passed, and the trail of Sarah's killer was turning cold. Then, unexpectedly, Nelson Villavicencio, the husband of another realtor, came forward with some new information. He said, on the morning of Sarah's murder, his wife got a call from a man who identified himself as Chan Lee. He wanted to see the model home located across the street from the home where Sarah was killed.
5: She felt a little suspicious about him and wondered if he was legitimate. And she tried to call the hotel he said he was at to find out what time he was coming, and he was not in the room that he said he was in.
0: In fact, no Chan Lee was registered at the hotel. But she still agreed to meet him.
3: Remember, when you're in the real estate business, you're in the business of making a commission. So you're going to accept all comers.
0: The realtor did take precautions.
6: My wife asked me if I was willing to come alone, and I said yes. And I did it for my reasons.
0: When they arrived, an Asian male drove up in a white Mustang.
6: He had a t-shirt, no sleeves, jeans, sneakers, very athletic. And I asked him, excuse me, sir, is your name Chan Lee? And he looked up in the sky, did not make any eye contact with me, and sort of gave me a vague look saying, like, no, but he didn't express anything.
0: The man walked quickly to his car and drove away. While Nelson and his wife waited in the town home, they saw Sarah Walker arrive for work across the street.
6: I yell at my wife, come and check this out. There's a beautiful blonde coming out of this sports car, and she's going to the model. My wife said, oh, that's Sarah. And I said, oh, Sarah's looking very good. She said, well, yeah.
0: When Nelson and his wife realized that their appointment was a no-show, they left and saw the white Mustang parked next to Sarah Walker's car. Nelson said they considered stopping by to say hello to Sarah.
6: I said, well, are we going to go visit with Sarah? And my wife said, no, we're hungry, so we left.
0: They left at approximately 1 p.m. Sarah's body was discovered 20 minutes later.
6: The possibility of we had visited Sarah and found that myself and ourselves in the middle of it was something terrible. So it will always be in my mind.
2: I consider Nelson's wife to be very lucky. I think there's a high likelihood that she would have been the victim that day had she not brought her husband along with her to that subdivision.
0: Police now had a possible eyewitness, but would it be enough?

0: at 4patriots.com before this deal is gone.
1: Real estate saleswoman Sarah Walker was robbed and murdered in the sample home of an upscale neighborhood housing development. Her friends and family reacted with disbelief.
2: The family has suffered beyond imagination.
3: I believe she deemed it to be safe. She was very, very excited about the community when she was first placed over there. My fondest memory of Sarah, she would laugh at all of my jokes, whether they were funny or whether they were stupid. She would still just laugh, and so that always made you feel good.
1: In a fortunate turn of events, a witness came forward telling police he might have seen Sarah's killer. Unfortunately, by the time he came forward, several weeks had passed, and police feared he might have forgotten some of the man's physical characteristics.
4: Nelson just had such a brief look at this person. I was hopeful, but I was actually kind of doubtful that it was going to work.
1: So police decided to try forensic hypnosis before asking Nelson any questions about the man's description.
4: The purpose of forensic hypnosis is to bring out the detailed memory from the subconscious.
1: Nelson was sent to Richard Shing, a Texas Ranger and a trained forensic hypnotist.
5: You get them relaxed, and then in that relaxed state, you bring up a date or an offense and place them back in a position to where they were, where they might recall an incident.
1: Forensic hypnosis has been used by law enforcement since the 1800s. In Texas, they've reported a 75% success rate.
6: Under hypnosis, the images in your mind, the remembrances become so much clearer that I've got a lot of faith in his hypnosis.
5: The memory is already there in his mind. The memory, I'm not placing a memory in his mind. It's already there. We're just actually going back and revisiting that day and time.
1: The hypnotist wanted Nelson to think of the incident as if he were watching a movie. And then freeze frame the image of the man he saw at the model home. Nelson described the suspect as Asian, muscular, around 27 years old, 5'7" tall, with a buzz haircut. After he described each feature, he then looked through a book of photographs to choose the most similar.
4: Everyone, if you look closely, they have different shaped eyes and mouths and noses. And that book gives the witness an opportunity to flip through the pages and pick out different features that the suspect had.
1: Slowly, an image emerged of the man Nelson saw that day.
7: I was saying that with these facts and the sketch, we'll hit jackpot.
8: The composite drawing kind of brought the case back to the front burner again, because for a while we had nothing.
1: The sketch was released to the media and immediately produced results. Yet another local real estate agent said she recognized the man. She rented a home to him. And she said once he came to her home asking to use her phone. When she refused to let him inside, he grew angry.
6: He's banging on her back door, and now she's terrified. Her dog's going crazy. This guy's now in her backyard banging on her back door. So then she calls the police.
1: Police identified the man as 25-year-old Kasul Chantakaman. His parents were from Laos, but he was born in the U.S. A background check indicated he drove a white Mustang, worked as a delivery truck driver, and had a history of violence.
9: From age 15 forward, he was in jail. He assaulted a classmate severe enough to be sent to juvenile detention when he was 15. He was out on that offense for several months and then stole a car.
1: After that, he robbed and kidnapped two elderly women in North Carolina. He was released on parole just 6 months before Sarah Walker's murder.
6: He was paroled to Texas because his sister lived here, and his sister was willing to help him try to get his life back on course.
1: When he was interrogated by police, Kasul denied any involvement in Sarah Walker's murder.
10: What y'all doing, man? I'm doing something, man.
11: We're trying to find out the truth.
10: What truth?
11: I think you know.
10: What truth, man?
11: That you were in the house and you washed your hands, or you went over there and got a drink of water?
1: Kasul's left hand was covered with recently healed scars, as if he'd been in a knife fight.
6: The scars weren't lined up all along the same plane. They were kind of going every which way.
1: And police had a secret weapon, the bite mark on Sarah's body. Would it match Kasul's teeth?

0: savings
1: and free shipping from our U.S. warehouses.
2: Thanks to an eyewitness and forensic hypnosis, investigators now had a suspect in the murder of Sarah Walker, 25-year-old Kasul Chantakaman. Although he denied any involvement, prosecutors were convinced that he was the killer.
3: Kasul is a psychopath and a sociopath. And by that I mean that no matter where he is, he's always thinking about himself first. It's all about him. What can he get for himself? What can he do for himself and others? Others are objects to be used for his pleasure, for his needs.
2: Since the perpetrator bit the victim, Sarah Walker, investigators took photographs of Kasul's teeth and made dental impressions. The impressions were then compared to images of the bite mark.
4: What we tried to do is we tried to make it not match. We tried to rotate the models. We tried to flip them around. We tried to make it not work. And it just kept going right back to perfect match. It was as positive as I've ever been about doing a forensic dentistry case.
2: Ironically, evidence found on Kasul's cell phone indicated he had a fascination with biting.
5: He'd been fantasizing about this. He had a photograph on his cell phone of him pretending to bite his own dog.
2: Finally, Kasul's DNA profile matched the DNA of the blood found on the floor next to Sarah's body. Prosecutors believe Kasul preyed on female real estate agents because they often worked alone. On that tragic day in McKinney, Texas, the evidence shows that Kasul called his first target, asking her to meet him at the model home. But she sensed trouble and brought her husband, which frightened him away.
6: Excuse me, sir. Are you Chen Lee?
2: But Kasul didn't give up. He saw there was another model home across the street, and he saw Sarah Walker arrive for work. Prosecutors believe he went inside and tried to rob Sarah.
6: Give me that watch.
2: There was a fight. While trying to subdue her, Kasul bit her. Then he used his knife and stabbed her more than 20 times and cut himself in the process. Nelson Villavicencio and his wife were just outside while the murder occurred. Had they stopped in to say hello to Sarah, they too might have been victims. In October of 2006, Kasul was convicted of capital murder and sentenced to death.
3: People will kill for the most trivial of reasons, reasons that no rational person would ever imagine.
5: What the science did in this case is it made that defense attorney get up in his opening statement and say, my client is guilty and this was a robbery gone bad. He would not have said that if we hadn't had the physical evidence that we had in this case.
7: This case turned out to be the perfect marriage of good police work, excellent science, and prosecutorial expertise. It was the perfect blend of all three of those things coming together to where we got this case from the day Sarah was murdered until he was convicted and sentenced.

0: Up next, a wealthy businessman is killed by an intruder.
1: There's blood everywhere.
2: Okay, where can you tell where he was shot?
1: No.
0: Investigators find a wide-ranging conspiracy.
3: The murder had been planned out.
4: Other people not only knew about it, but had been asked to participate.
0: Friends turn on friends.
5: I didn't do anything.
6: It didn't seem to be sinking in with him how deep he was involved.
0: But to get the killer, one piece of evidence had to be identified.
4: All these high school kids had been involved, and perhaps one of them did.
0: Just after midnight, in St. Cloud, Minnesota, 17-year-old Jason McLennan returned home from a night out with a friend. He took a shower downstairs. But before he went to bed, he went up to the kitchen to get something to eat. In the foyer, near the front door, he saw his father lying on the floor, bleeding.
1: I need help. My dad's just been shot. I just came home and he's on the ground. I don't know.
2: Is he inside the house?
1: Yeah, he's on the ground.
2: Do you know who did this to him?
1: No, I just came home.
0: When paramedics arrived, they found Jason's father, 53-year-old Ken McLennan, dead at the base of the stairs. He had been shot to death. It looked like Ken McLennan came down the stairs and encountered an intruder.
4: When you come down dressed in only a bathrobe, you don't expect that someone's going to be waiting for you with a loaded rifle.
7: There was wounds to the temple, to the forehead, to the throat, the chest area, to the right hand, and one in the back as well.
0: The attack was so fast and so unexpected, McLennan had little time to react.
4: He grabbed the end of the gun. He actually reached up, and the gun actually had contact with his hand. The shot goes through the hand. There were at least 6 shots, perhaps 7, that were fired. Every single one hit Ken McLennan.
0: The killer took the time to pick up the shell casings, all except one.
6: There was one spent 22 shell casing left on the hardwood floor near the body.
0: The motive appeared to be robbery.
6: We discovered that Ken's wallet, along with some cash and identification cards, and also some foreign currency and Ken's watch, were missing from the residence.
0: Ken McLennan was a widower. As a vice president in charge of international sales of a crafts company, he often traveled and had just returned from an overseas trip.
4: He made a good living. His value was over $1 million in terms of life insurance and actual assets.
8: The McLennan family was of some wealth, and so we explored that as a motive for his murder. Who might gain from his death?
0: As the sun rose the next morning, police found some important evidence outside in the fresh snow. Some shoe impressions from the backyard leading straight to the front door. Police were convinced that these prints belonged to the killer.

0: live channels and can't miss events.
1: At Ken McLennan's autopsy, the medical examiner recovered seven .22 caliber slugs from his body. Those slugs were telling. They were four different kinds of ammunition, raising the possibility that there was more than one shooter. Or, the killer wanted to make it look like there was more than one shooter.
2: Typically, burglars don't want to confront the homeowner or any other persons inside. It would be very uncharacteristic, in my opinion, for someone to shoot someone that many times.
1: Since the victim's 17-year-old son Jason found his father's body, investigators had no choice but to consider him a suspect.
3: We seized the clothing that Jason was wearing when we first made contact with him. That clothing had no apparent blood on it. We also conducted a gunshot residue test on Jason early that morning, and those results came back negative, that he did not have gunshot residue on his hands.
1: Another potential suspect was Ken's fiancée, a Swiss businesswoman, Alessandra Lautens.
4: She had been living with Jason and Ken during the time that they were in Florida. And the fact that she existed and the fact that she lived in their household was a subject of stress between the father and son.
1: But their wedding plans were on hold.
3: We did obtain emails from his fiancée, which indicated there was some trouble in their relationship at the time that Ken was killed.
1: Yet she was still listed as beneficiary of one of Ken's life insurance policies.
3: And that policy was valued at $100,000.
1: But Alessandra was in Switzerland at the time of the murder and was written off as a suspect. Police turned their attention to the shoe impressions found outside of the crime scene in the snow. The victim's son, Jason, said two sets of prints belonged to him and a friend. Since he wasn't allowed to smoke in the house, Jason and his friend went outside. Their shoes were sent to Sue Gross for comparison with photos from the scene.
5: I will ink the bottom of the shoe and press the clear acetate transparency against it. And then I will compare this transparency to the photograph that was submitted.
1: These transparencies confirmed the two sets of impressions on the left side of the house belonged to the teenagers. The third set of prints on the opposite side of the house were different.
3: That set of footprints led up to the front door, and there was no set leaving the front door.
4: That third set of footprints around the other side of the house became the focus of the investigation.
1: The impressions were run through a computer program called Soulmate, which can identify the make and model of any shoe or boot impression.
3: They were able to indicate that with certainty it was a New York Lugs brand shoe that had made that impression.
1: Further checking revealed there were a number of stores in St. Cloud, Minnesota that carried the Lugs boots, a brand popular in the world of hip-hop. Then, police got a tip from an unlikely source.
2: I received a call from the father of a female student from Tech High School. He stated that his daughter was very upset over details that she had learned while she was at school that day about this murder.
1: It was the story of a wide-ranging conspiracy.
2: She was crying hysterically and stated she was very fearful for what she was about to tell us.

0: live channels and can't miss events.
1: As police investigated the murder of Ken McLennan, they heard rumors that his relationship with his 17-year-old son, Jason, wasn't a good one. According to friends, Ken all but abandoned Jason's mother as she lay dying of cancer, and Jason deeply resented it.
2: Regardless of the relationship between Ken and his wife, if the woman's dying, it just looks bad if you take off and go to another continent and don't come back for weeks, leaving Jason, who might have been 12 years old, to take care of his dying mother.
3: It appeared that things changed for him, that he became more troubled, started to have more trouble in school.
1: After his wife's death, Ken continued to travel extensively for work.
2: There were stories about Jason being left alone for weeks with virtually nothing in the refrigerator and having no money. I don't know how exaggerated these stories are. Obviously, Jason didn't starve.
1: After Ken McLennan's murder, police received a tip from one of Jason's fellow high school students.
4: At least one other high school student had been asked to provide a gun. A number of high school students knew about this.
1: The informant said that Jason asked several people to help him kill his father, but all of them declined. The informant said one friend, Matt Moeller, agreed to help by providing the gun in return for money.
4: Matt was an average kid who got dazzled by the money, dazzled by the possibilities. When a rich kid tells you, you can be part of my life, you can have a big fancy house, a fancy car, your life is going to be different if you'll help me with this. He got caught up in it.
1: Police found a .22 caliber rifle in Matt's bedroom, which they confiscated and sent to ballistics. There, Kurt Moline test-fired Moeller's rifle into a 600-gallon water tank.
5: And I shoot in one end, and the bullets hit the water, and they slow down, and they drop to the bottom, and then I vacuum those up with a hose.
1: He took the test-fired bullet and compared it to slugs recovered from Ken McLennan's body. The lands and grooves did not match up. A closer examination showed why. A borescope, a fiber-optic magnifier, revealed a series of abnormal scratches on the inside of the gun barrel.
5: The scratches appeared to be fresh. They'd scratched through the bluing, which would have been applied at the factory.
1: Someone had scratched the inside of the barrel for the purpose of preventing a ballistic examination. So the next step was to compare the spent shell casings from the scene to the casings from the test firing, looking at unique marks made by the firing pin as it struck the bullet. They were identical. Also inside the barrel was a small drop of blood. DNA testing proved the blood was Ken McLennan's.
4: It made sense based on the soot on the hand that Mr. McLennan had actually grabbed the gun before the shot was fired. Because of that contact with the hand, some of his blood then did blow back into the barrel of the rifle.
1: When confronted with this evidence, Matt Moeller admitted he was involved, but insisted Jason McLennan was the killer.
6: He tried talking me into going and killing him because they knew he'd be the prime suspect, but I couldn't do it, so I told him I was a kid, I had nothing to do with it. And then he was just like, okay, fine. He took the gun from me and he said, just go wait out in the car.
1: Matt said he heard the shots. Jason came back to the car, returned the gun, and then he went home.
7: How about the gun? Did you do anything to the gun to try to alter it? You stepped in Alridge?
6: Well, because he told me that pretty much, I want to say, my ass had to do something to the barrel.
1: And Matt knew something that hadn't been made public. Four different types of .22 caliber bullets had been used.
4: One of the things they actually discussed was using different kinds of ammunition so that if gunshot residue was found as part of the investigation, it would be tough to track it back to his particular gun.
1: Matt claimed Jason gave him $1,000 for use of the gun. Yet when confronted with Matt's confession, Jason denied any involvement in his father's murder.
8: I didn't do anything. Even that's an even bigger reason for me to not do something like this, even though the fact that I loved my dad. Even if I didn't love my dad, even if I hated

0: which one was true.
1: We knew that both of them had reason to lie to us. So we had to do the best we could to prove for certain what really happened versus what they claimed happened.

0: if switching to Rinvoq is right for you.
1: Once Ken McLennan's murder hit the news, some local high school students in St. Cloud, Minnesota, called police saying the victim's son, Jason, had offered them money to help him kill his father.
2: One of the students that we interviewed was present at the McLennan home several weeks prior to the homicide. Matt actually stood in the hallway of the residence while Jason and this other student watched and made gun sounds, pow, pow, pow, when it was apparent that Ken McLennan would be coming in the house.
1: This raised the possibility that there might have been a third person involved in the murder.
3: We were very concerned based on the fact that all these high school kids had been involved in this, involved in planning, asked to help, that perhaps one of them did it.
1: The key break happened when a student offered to lead police to some incriminating evidence.
4: The day after this murder occurred, the student had confided that he knew where the bloody clothes were that Jason had been wearing at the time that this murder had occurred.
1: Police found the clothes exactly where the student said they'd be, buried on property owned by Matt Moeller's parents.
2: They found a red plaid shirt, a pair of blue jeans with one glove in the back pocket, a pair of white socks. They also found some information from Ken McLennan, to include his wallet, some business cards from his employer, and some foreign currency.
1: The clothes were Jason McLennan's.

0: Students had seen him wearing them the day of the murder. DNA testing proved the blood on the clothes had come from Jason's father.
1: The fact that we could prove beyond a reasonable doubt that those jeans were Jason McLennan's with his dad's blood on the bottom of the pant leg was an extremely important moment in this investigation.
0: The bloody glove was even more telling. DNA testing on skin cells showed Jason had worn the glove. And scientists found gunshot residue on the glove from four different types of .22 caliber bullets.
1: Very important when that test came back, that not only was there gunshot residue on the glove, but also corroborating what Matt Moeller had told us about using different kinds of ammunition.
0: This seemed to prove Jason fired the fatal shots. But prosecutors had one major problem. They still hadn't identified who made the foot impressions in the snow, the ones that led to the front door of the crime scene. If another student was involved, a defense attorney could raise the possibility of reasonable doubt.
1: We had to be able to explain to the jury where those footprints came from.
0: So prosecutors pressured Matt Moeller, reminding him that a first-degree murder conviction meant a life sentence. He agreed to plead guilty to second-degree murder in exchange for a reduced sentence. Matt then admitted the shoes were his and turned them over to police after hiding them in his basement. He said he made the shoe prints in an effort to throw off investigators. Prosecutors believe the motive for the crime was Jason's hatred of his father. Jason blamed him for abandoning his mother as she lay dying of cancer. Jason also wanted his father's money.
2: Ken's estate was worth about $1.5 million or $1.4 million, and Jason wanted to reap the benefits.
0: On the night of the murder, Ken McLennan returned home from his business trip and immediately went to bed. Jason and Matt waited outside until he was asleep, and Matt used the third pair of boots to walk to the front of the house, leaving a trail they hoped would trick investigators. Jason went inside with the .22 caliber rifle. Matt rang the front doorbell. When Ken McLennan walked downstairs to see who it was, Jason ambushed him. Ken grabbed the rifle barrel, but it was too late, and Jason fired seven shots, killing his father instantly. Jason and Matt ransacked the house to make it look like a robbery. They collected the spent shell casings, but unknowingly left one behind. Matt disposed of Jason's blood-spattered clothes and tried to damage the inside of the rifle barrel to render it useless as evidence. But Ken McLennan's blood inside the barrel and the shell casing from the scene were more than enough evidence for the trial. Jason McLennan pleaded not guilty and claimed he killed his father in self-defense. The jury didn't buy it. Jason was convicted of first-degree murder and sentenced to life in prison. Matt Moeller pleaded guilty to second-degree murder and was sentenced to 30 years.
3: Sometimes I still can't believe that I'm here in prison. I still can't believe the decision I made to put myself here.
0: The boys' plan to murder Ken McLennan went off without a hitch. But the cover-up couldn't withstand scientific scrutiny.
1: We had a cover-up going on here. This was not a matter-of-fact, spur-of-the-moment thing. That this had been planned, that it was strategic, that they had done the best they could to throw off the investigation.
2: If nothing else, when a jury saw this, they realized this was not an accident.
4: The forensics in this case was very important. We had DNA, we had ballistics, we had blood spatter.
5: It's all of those forensic answers that led us to believe, without question, that Jason had been the one to pull the trigger and that Matt had in fact been involved.
0: Up next, a state politician mysteriously dies after her impeachment trial. Experts don't know why.
6: I personally have not known a woman 50 years old drop dead of a heart attack.
0: A microscopic clue points towards foul play.
7: No one could account for this puncture wound in her left hip.
0: Were her political enemies to blame, or was it someone closer to home?
8: If you're asking me my opinion, he hated her.
9: The clean get cleaner and the dirty get dirtier.
0: Kathy Augustine was one of the most colorful politicians in Nevada state politics. She was the state's first female controller. And she was on President Bush's short list to become the Secretary of the Treasury.
7: Whether you agreed with her politics or not, you could not doubt that this woman was a force of nature.
0: But Augustine's star fell as quickly as it rose.
10: Not guilty, Madam President.
0: In 2004, her political enemies accused her of violating election laws, and her case was brought before the state legislature.
11: I think that we can finally get a fair and nonpartisan trial in the state Senate.
0: But the trial didn't go her way. Kathy Augustine was convicted of using state personnel and equipment for her campaign and was fined $15,000.
6: I think Kathy considered leaving politics after the impeachment, but she really wanted to clear her name.
8: She was one of the top five elected officials in the state. Some people thought she was not very nice, and some people thought she was the greatest thing since cupcakes.
0: 2 years later, Kathy Augustine ran again for state treasurer. But in the middle of that campaign, Kathy fell ill.
12: Something's wrong with my wife. She's not breathing.
13: She's not breathing at all?
12: Not breathing at all.
13: Okay.
12: I need some help.
0: When paramedics arrived, Kathy was barely alive.
8: They gave her two...
12: Not breathing at all.
13: Okay.
12: I need some help.
0: When paramedics arrived, Kathy was barely alive.
8: They gave her two drugs to assist her, kind of jolt her back into business. And then they loaded her into the ambulance and took her to the hospital.
0: Doctors suspected a heart attack and performed an angiogram, but it showed no blockages. And her condition continued to deteriorate.
6: She was in a coma and completely unresponsive. She was completely motionless and on a respirator. There really was no chance of her recovering and living.
0: After 3 days, the family had to make a difficult choice.
6: We made the decision to withdraw life support. It was a tough decision, but it was a decision that was made a little easier by the fact that Kathy had clearly expressed that in her will.
0: After Kathy's death, her husband, Chaz, was able to provide some important details. He said he awoke early that morning, got up, did some chores, and when he returned to the bedroom, realized Kathy was unresponsive.
14: Just checked her out. She wasn't breathing. She had no pulse, so I started CPR.
0: Chaz and other family members said that in the days before her death, Kathy seemed her usual self.
6: I saw Kathy about 2 weeks before her death, and she appeared to be in very good spirits. In fact, my wife and I commented that we had never seen her so happy.
0: Unfortunately, Kathy's autopsy provided few answers.
5: There was no significant hardening of the arteries, nor was there any evidence that a blood clot had clogged or occluded the arteries.
8: Nothing was found. The medical examiners couldn't say cause of death, couldn't say manner of death, because she had no reason for her to die.
7: Could she have had a brain aneurysm? The thing was, the autopsy showed nothing that showed any conclusive evidence of a cause of death right off the top.
0: So what caused Kathy Augustine's death? The family wanted answers.

0: an ID documentary event September 7th on ID.
1: Several days after Kathy Augustine died, emergency workers were called to her house yet again.
2: This is fire dispatch. Okay, what are we going out there for?
3: Kathleen Augustine's husband has attempted suicide.
2: Okay, do you know what method?
3: Slit his wrist. He's unconscious.
4: We got a call from a neighbor that an ambulance was outside Kathy's home and they were wheeling Chaz away.
1: Chaz Higgs left a suicide note saying he couldn't live without his wife, Kathy. He blamed her political enemies for her death.
5: Thank you for taking my wife away from me. She was fighting for her life, a life that was taken away by non-caring politicians. My wife's career was ruined by you. I want to be buried beside my wife so we can hold hands in the sunshine.
1: Fortunately, Chaz received medical attention in time, and he survived. The next day, Kathy's funeral went ahead as planned. Friends and foes alike were there.
6: It was a heartbreaking ceremony. But hanging over that whole funeral were so many questions about why she had died.
1: Kathy Augustine and Chaz Higgs had been married for only 3 years. And for Kathy, it was her fourth marriage. Her previous husband, Charles Augustine, was an airline pilot. He'd suffered a stroke and was hospitalized. And Chaz Higgs was his nurse. That's when Kathy and Chaz met.
6: They were seen together in the hospital, having meals together in the hospital cafeteria. A relative of Charles Augustine was quoted as saying he thought that was odd that Kathy and the nurse were spending so much time together.
1: Charles Augustine died in the hospital. Kathy married Chaz just 3 weeks later.
7: It was a relationship that evolved very quickly and certainly took all of Kathy's friends and family members off guard.
4: It just seemed very naive, and of course, we didn't express that to her. I mean, we wished her well and hoped for the best.
1: Kathy was the beneficiary of Charles Augustine's $1 million life insurance policy. Investigators learned that Kathy and Charles were talking about a divorce before he suffered the stroke. It's unclear whether Kathy would have remained the beneficiary had the two divorced. Investigators now wondered if Charles Augustine had been a victim of foul play. But their immediate concern was the investigation of Kathy's death.
7: Very early in my career, a very seasoned homicide detective shared with me something that's always kind of stayed with me. And he said that during the course of a good investigation, the clean get cleaner and the dirty get dirtier.
1: The medical examiner told police she saw something suspicious during Kathy Augustine's autopsy. 2 small bruises on Kathy's left buttock.
8: There was at least one injection, if not 2 probable injection or needle puncture sites identified in an unusual location for therapy. And the puncture sites were not ever accounted for with the record of medical therapy.
1: Investigators now wondered if someone had murdered Kathy Augustine.

0: Harry's Plus. I can't wait for you to try it.
1: As police investigated the death of Kathy Augustine, they had to consider the possibility that her husband, Chaz Higgs, a registered nurse, was somehow involved. Chaz told everyone who would listen that their 3-year marriage was a happy one. Co-workers, however, disputed that.
2: He used to say some nasty things about his wife. A nurse would see that he's busy doing something, walk over and say, "Is there anything I can do to help?" And his response usually was, "Yeah, get rid of my wife."
1: A search of Chaz's computer revealed some surprising emails, which proved Chaz was having affairs.
3: Chaz Higgs wrote to a woman, a co-worker, and said, "I'm doing everything I can to make this blank crazy, and it's working."
1: Investigators were also suspicious when they listened to his entire 911 call.
4: "Something's wrong with my wife. She's not breathing. I don't know what happened to her. It's not trauma or anything. Said she's been really stressed, you know, over the last 6 months or so. Hey, I'm going to do some more CPR, okay?"
5: "Yeah, go right ahead."
4: "All right."
6: He does not sound like the panic-stricken, grieving husband who is surprised to find his otherwise healthy wife unconscious, unresponsive, and near death.
1: And ambulance workers said Chaz didn't look very concerned either.
6: One of the things that the paramedics reported was Mr. Higgs's being seated in the passenger seat of the ambulance, reading the newspaper as his wife was being rushed to the hospital.
1: One of Kathy Augustine's friends told police Kathy called her the night before she died. She said her 3-year marriage to Chaz Higgs was over.
3: Chaz Higgs asked for a divorce the night before he found his wife dead in their bed in Reno.
1: Kathy's estate was worth over $1 million. Investigators also learned that Chaz Higgs made an incriminating statement to a co-worker the night Kathy was planning to end their marriage.
3: She was a nurse who worked with Chaz Higgs, and she said that on the night before Kathy Augustine fell ill, that Chaz had said, "If you really want to kill someone, give him a shot of Sux. They can't trace it post-mortem." To this nurse, Sux was a substance called succinylcholine.
7: Succinylcholine is a drug that is used to paralyze people. It's a paralytic drug. It's typically used when an individual is under anesthesia for an operation in order to paralyze their muscles.
1: Succinylcholine is usually given in very small doses. It's fast-acting and leaves the body quickly.
8: It has a half-life, which means the time it takes for half of the drug to disappear, of about 1 minute.
1: In large doses, it's fatal. And as a critical care nurse, it's a drug Chaz Higgs would have had access to. But investigators were worried. If Chaz Higgs used succinylcholine, there would be no way to prove it, since the drug leaves the body so quickly.
9: I was concerned that he might actually get away with murder.
1: But investigators remained hopeful that if Higgs did commit murder, that he left some trace.
6: Persons who break the law, fortunately for me, are not always, the brightest bulbs in the chandelier. Crooks make mistakes. If they were smarter, they wouldn't get caught nearly as often.
1: Then a week after Kathy's death, police got a break. A nurse who worked in the hospital's emergency room called police with some important information. She said when Kathy was first admitted to the hospital, she and a co-worker didn't believe Kathy was having a heart attack. Instead, they suspected she had been poisoned. So they immediately took samples of Kathy's blood and urine and had them frozen. If Kathy had been poisoned with succinylcholine, freezing these samples might give investigators the evidence they needed.
7: The succinylcholine survives longer in the urine because there are not enzymes in the urine that break it down like there are in the blood sample.
1: Investigators acted quickly.
2: There's only two labs that I'm aware of in the country that can test for succinylcholine.
1: One of them is the FBI lab in Virginia. It was there that Kathy's urine tested positive for trace amounts of succinylcholine. Had the samples not been frozen immediately, it would have been useless. Chas Higgs was arrested and charged with his wife's murder.
3: In searching his car, they found a stack of 3x5 cards. The very top card told all of the uses and dosages for succinylcholine.
1: Investigators now wondered if Kathy's previous husband, Charles Augustine, had been murdered too.

0: using code TV at collarsandco.com.
1: Kathy Augustine's death was now ruled a homicide. Her husband, Chaz Higgs, was arrested and charged with her murder. He denied taking succinylcholine from work, but his access to the drug and his public statements about his wife made him the likely suspect.
2: Everything pointed to succinylcholine. Chaz Higgs had access to it, that Chaz Higgs was angry with his wife, that Chaz Higgs had mentioned using that particular drug on someone in order to kill them 12 hours before her body was found.
1: Prosecutors believe Chaz woke up before Kathy on the morning of the murder. He filled a syringe with the succinylcholine he had probably stolen from work and injected her as she slept. He called 911 to report finding his wife unconscious. To his surprise, emergency technicians revived her and took her to the hospital. There, two nurses immediately suspected some sort of poisoning. They took blood and urine samples and froze them for later analysis. Had that not been done, the outcome may have been very different.
3: We're very fortunate in our community that those medical professionals had the foresight to guard that sample, to preserve it properly. It was quickly frozen and made available for forensic testing, and those things all played to our favor.
1: And the motive?
4: If you're asking me my opinion as what the motive was, he hated her.
3: For a spouse to kill another spouse, it doesn't have to be a good motive. But I think clearly the evidence showed that Chaz did not want to be with Kathy.
1: A year after Kathy's murder, Chaz went on trial. The day before he was to take the stand, he attempted suicide yet again.
3: I think it was another selfish attempt for him to misdirect attention away from what he had done and to try and garner sympathy from the jury.
1: When he recovered, he testified in his own defense.
5: Because I didn't do it. I wouldn't do that.
2: He was just as cold on the stand as he had been sitting in his chair. Bandages on his wrists didn't make him any more likable to the jury.
1: Another prosecution witness used Chaz's own words against him.
6: He said to me, I actually remember it because it was so vivid, that if I didn't have a daughter in Las Vegas, I would kill my wife and throw her down a mine shaft.
1: After a 10-day trial, Chaz Higgs faced the jury.
7: We, the jury, in the above entitled matter, find the defendant, Chaz Higgs, guilty of first-degree murder.
1: Chaz Higgs was sentenced to life in prison. He'll be eligible for parole after 20 years. Investigators have questioned whether Higgs had anything to do with the death of Kathy's previous husband, Charles Augustine. Chaz Higgs first met the Augustines when Charles Augustine suffered a stroke. Higgs was one of his nurses at the hospital. That's how he first met Kathy. According to investigators, Kathy and Charles had been talking about a divorce before his stroke. So perhaps it wasn't inappropriate for her to strike up a friendship with Chaz Higgs. When Charles Augustine died in the hospital, as his wife, Kathy was the beneficiary of his $1 million life insurance policy. 3 weeks later, she married Chaz Higgs. In 2007, Charles Augustine's body was exhumed and tested for succinylcholine.
4: They did find the metabolite of succinylcholine, succinylmonocholine.
1: A metabolite means it's a byproduct of succinylcholine.
8: If you don't look for it, you don't find it. And that's not a condescending answer. That is the truth.
1: There has never been a documented case of succinylmonocholine produced as a result of embalming fluid. However, in Charles Augustine's case, there were no records of which embalming fluids were used. So this possibility, however remote, could not be eliminated. Therefore, the medical examiner did not change the manner of his death to homicide.
3: I'm sure that there will always be some well-placed suspicions surrounding Mr. Augustine's death.
1: For now, Chaz Higgs is in prison because two emergency room nurses made a split-second decision that foiled his well-laid plans.
2: But for the high-tech testing methods and the forensics technology available, I think this case would have been a mystery forever.
9: This whole case was based on forensic evidence. And had it not been for the hard work of the FBI and for the diligence of the detectives involved and for the sharp eyes and ears of the medical professionals, he may have gotten away with it.
4: All I know is what the evidence showed that jury, and the evidence showed that jury that this guy was a murderer.
1: Up next.
10: This is the story of my life as a defenseless woman in the Navy.
1: A naval officer alleges a cover-up and threatens to go public.
10: Very soon, I'll have enough evidence, send in the media, and then something will be done.
1: But before that can happen, she's murdered, some say, by the man she named as her rapist.
11: And I start suspecting something is amiss, that this may be all a setup.
1: Can forensic science separate fact from fiction?
12: The videotape is startling. It is scary. She is foretelling her own death.
1: After a long, stressful day working as an air traffic controller at one of the largest naval jet bases in the world, Elise McDessey went to dinner with her husband at an Italian restaurant in Virginia Beach, Virginia. Eddie McDessey worked in the computer business.
12: He did a lot of contract work, and some of it was for the U.S. Navy. And that is when he met Elise McDessey.
1: Sometime after 9 p.m., when the couple returned home from dinner, someone was waiting for them. When Eddie regained consciousness, his hands were bound behind his back. He saw his wife tied to the bed and a man raping and stabbing her. Somehow, Eddie managed to free his hands, grab the handgun he kept in the nightstand, and shot the assailant. Then he called 911. But the intruder wasn't dead.
13: The assailant leaped up, lunged towards him with a knife, and Eddie shot the individual again.
1: When paramedics arrived, Elise was barely alive.
11: Her dress had been pulled up, her pantyhose had been ripped. She had multiple stab wounds to the chest, and her throat had been cut ear to ear.
12: She's trying to talk. They absolutely believe she was trying to communicate and could never get the words out. And before anybody could really give her any significant help, she died on the way to the hospital.
1: The assailant was identified by his driver's license as 37-year-old Quincy Brown.
11: He was laying with his legs pinned underneath him, laying on his back, and he had 3 gunshot wounds to the chest.
1: Brown was one of Elise's co-workers at the Oceana Naval Air Base.
12: Quincy Brown, military man, worked at the same command where Elise worked. So it wasn't a random crime. Something happened to bring co-workers into the same room, and neither one of them left alive.
1: Elise's husband, Eddie, was treated for his head injury and released. As incredible as Eddie's story seemed, evidence at the scene appeared to support it. The entranceway floor was littered with takeaway containers of leftover food from the restaurant. Electrical cords used to tie Eddie's hands were on the bedroom floor. Underneath the intruder's right hand was the knife used in Elise's murder. And Eddie gave police a videotape that Elise made before her death. It contained some shocking allegations against her superiors in the Navy. Allegations that perhaps the Navy didn't want to be made public.

0: Elise and Eddie McDessey had been married for only 5 years at the time of Elise's murder. They lived in an apartment off the military base and had no children.
1: Elise enjoyed being in the Navy. She was looking forward to her future as an air traffic controller. Tough job, and especially for females, and she would have been good at it if she had had more time.
0: Quincy Brown, the man found shot to death in the McDessey's bedroom, had no history of violence.
2: Quincy had been in the Navy for over 19 years. He was married. He had a child. He did not have any kind of criminal background.
0: Quincy Brown worked with Elise at the Naval Air Base.
3: Everybody that we talked to that knew Quincy Brown, that didn't go with his character at all. It seemed to be completely conflict of his character.
0: But the facts were undeniable. A rape test kit on Elise McDessey showed signs of sexual intercourse, and the biological evidence matched Quincy Brown's DNA. A knife covered with Elise's blood was found underneath Brown's body. But what drove Brown to murder? Eddie McDessey thought he knew why. He said his wife made a videotape before her murder, and he gave it to the authorities.
4: Sexual harassment, sexual assault, and rape. This is a story of my life as a defenseless woman in the Navy.
5: The videotape is startling. It is scary.
0: Elise described a tale of horror. She alleged sexual abuse covered up at the highest levels of the Navy.
4: 3 weeks later, after trying my best to avoid his sexual harassment, I got raped in the woman's bathroom. And Egan threatened me and told me, "You can't prove anything, so keep your mouth shut, or else you and your husband can get hurt." I have made a list of names and placed it in a safe deposit box in my name only.
0: Police used a court order to get Elise's journal.
3: Quincy Brown had been named in her journal as one of those attackers.
0: Elise listed all 5 men who she claimed raped her while on duty.
6: At this point, we knew we needed to get the Naval Criminal Investigative Service, NCIS, involved, because obviously now we had 2 of their members dead.
0: The NCIS questioned the 4 other men Elise accused in her journal. They all denied the allegations.
1: She had accused 4 of the best guys I've ever known, the best guys I've ever worked with. Family men, really decent, respectable guys.
0: Nancy Simpson was Elise's friend as well as one of her supervisors.
1: I knew that it was a bunch of crap. Elise never told me that she had been sexually harassed at work. If that had happened, she certainly would have told me. It would have never been covered up.
0: But Eddie McDessey was outraged. To him, the evidence was clear.
5: Eddie believes that Quincy Brown went there to shut her up and to make her stop talking about what was going on at the base. Eddie has also said that Quincy was part of a larger conspiracy involving higher Navy forces to keep her quiet.
0: As proof, Eddie pointed out that Elise had recently been demoted at the Navy base. Eddie claims in retaliation for her sexual harassment claims.
5: Eddie says they really slowed down her training, reassigned her because of it.
0: Then, investigators noticed small inconsistencies in Eddie's story. According to Quincy Brown's cell phone records, he called the McDessey's apartment at 9:36 on the night of the murders, which was after Eddie claimed they were assaulted at the door of their apartment. The knife found under Quincy Brown's hand, the one used to kill Elise McDessey, didn't contain Brown's fingerprints, and his shirt didn't have Elise's blood.
2: How in the world could he have done this and not had any of Elise's blood on him?
0: And on the night before her murder, Elise McDessey bought the gun used to kill Quincy Brown in a sporting goods store in Virginia.
3: Then I start suspecting something is amiss. This may be all a setup.
0: But who wanted both Elise McDessey and Quincy Brown dead? And why?

0: In this video journal made shortly before her death, Elise MacDessy claimed she had been raped and sexually assaulted by 5 co-workers at the Oceana Naval Air Base. On the tape, she claimed she reported these incidents to her superiors and had been ignored, so she threatened to go public.
1: Very soon, I will have enough evidence to prove send in the media, and then something will be done.
0: But the Navy denied Elise MacDessy ever filed 1 single claim, let alone 5.
2: I was her superior, and my immediate superior was a very tough female, tougher than me. There was no word of this. Nothing was ever reported to any of us, and either one of us would have acted immediately.
0: One of the men Elise named in her journal was Quincy Brown, the man found shot to death in her apartment. Elise's husband, Eddie, claimed Brown knocked him unconscious and murdered Elise to stop her from going public with these allegations. Investigators weren't so sure. To find the truth, investigators started with the only hard evidence they had, the crime scene.
3: We wanted fresh eyes, somebody to really tell us something that we weren't able to see.
0: Virginia Beach police contacted Ross Gardner, a nationally recognized crime scene analyst.
4: This was a very complex crime scene, and it wasn't until we got a lot of the DNA information back that we were able to make sense of it. But certain aspects of the crime scene analysis certainly supported Eddie's statement.
0: But then Gardner looked more closely at the crime scene photos and noticed that they contradicted Eddie's story. The autopsy showed that the first shot penetrated Quincy's heart. This creates arterial spurts, high-pressure ejections of blood from the body, and they are easily identified.
4: Because the blood is ejecting out in a stream, it breaks up into larger masses. And so what we see in an arterial spur are very large elliptical-shaped stains.
0: Eddie said when he saw his wife being attacked, he grabbed a gun from the nightstand and shot Quincy Brown as he rushed towards him. Yet, the blood spatter evidence and the crime scene photos showed that Quincy Brown was facing in the opposite direction.
4: There is no evidence whatsoever that suggests that Quincy was ever standing when that wound was ejecting blood, or that he was ever facing back towards the nightstand. The void in the arterial spurts on the carpet tell us that Quincy was in this kneeling position at the time of the first shot, and that his physical position never altered other than to lay back.
0: Investigators now had a theory that Eddie MacDessy was involved in an elaborate scheme. First, he convinced his wife to make the videotape and written journal, accusing her 5 co-workers of rape and sexual assault. Their plan was to file a lawsuit against the Navy.
5: Eddie MacDessy told several people that this sexual harassment with his wife in the Navy would be bigger than Tailhook, referring to another civil suit in which someone collected a lot of money from the Navy.
0: And Elise was a willing participant in the scheme.
3: It was obvious that they had a plan in action.
5: It would appear that there may have been some partnership between Eddie and Elise as far as setting this thing up.
0: They planned to prove their case by luring one of the men she named in her journal, Quincy Brown, to their apartment to have unprotected sex with her, and then claim it was yet another rape. Only this time, they'd have DNA evidence to prove it.
6: Quincy did not force his way into that apartment. He came there willingly. He had sex with Elise willingly.
0: Investigators believe Eddie planned to kill Quincy after the sexual act was complete in order to silence him. It's not clear whether Elise was aware of this or not.
6: Elise and Eddie bought the gun in Hampton, Virginia, the night before this event occurred.

0: no family fortune, is not earning but a low rate in the Navy, not making much money.
1: This, plus an additional $200,000 from her Navy life insurance, was a significant payout.
2: The Seven Deadly Sins, greed is my favorite. And this man loved his money, and he was willing to sacrifice innocent people for $700,000 so he could live the good life.
1: And he could pin her murder on Quincy Brown.
3: He's a cold-blooded killer.
1: Ironically, Elise helped plan, organize, and carry out her own murder.
4: The only thing that changed is Elise was double-crossed and she was killed in the process as well.
1: Eddie's plan was almost too perfect.

0: in psoriasis. Learn how AbbVie could help you save.
1: Based on the forensic evidence, prosecutors believe that Eddie McDessie was responsible for the murders of both his wife, Elise, and Quincy Brown. They believe this whole thing started as a sexual harassment scam against the Navy. Elise McDessie made a videotape and written journal claiming that five men sexually assaulted and raped her while on duty at the Naval Air Base where she worked. Despite her claims on the tape, the Navy says she never filed any charges against these men.
2: Sexual harassment, sexual assault, and rape.
1: But Eddie and Elise needed forensic evidence. So they invited one of the men she named in her journal, Quincy Brown, over to their apartment for a sexual threesome.
3: Elise would have claimed that Quincy had raped her, and therefore they would have

0: been able to pursue their sexual harassment claim.
1: On the night of the crime, there was no assault outside their apartment. When they returned home from dinner, Quincy Brown called their apartment at 9:36, most likely to confirm their date.
2: Hello. He said he'll be here in 15 minutes.
3: Okay, let's
1: get Investigators ready. Believe Eddie set the scene by tying Elise to the bed. To Quincy Brown, it would appear to be a bondage fantasy for the evening. To the police, it would look like a violent assault. When Quincy arrived, he had a condom in his pocket. Perhaps he was encouraged not to use it, although no one really knows.
3: Go ahead on in. I'm just going to kick back and watch.
1: After the sexual encounter, Eddie pulled his first double cross of the evening on Quincy Brown. They'd blame him for breaking into the apartment and raping Elise. It's unclear whether Elise knew if Quincy would die.
2: Cut me loose now, Eddie.
1: But she obviously didn't know Eddie would double-cross her, too. Eddie staged the scene to make it look like a break-in, assault, and a rape murder perpetrated by Quincy Brown. And Eddie collects $700,000 in life insurance.
0: And maybe he walks away with a sexual harassment case also.
1: He almost got away with it, too. But in the end, he left too many clues.
4: It was obvious that Eddie McDessie was lying to me about what had happened and how things had happened in that bedroom.
1: But when it came time to arrest Eddie McDessie, he had fled to Russia.
4: The problem we're having is that he's now a Russian citizen, and we don't have an extradition treaty, so I can't get him out of Russia.
1: For almost a decade, Eddie McDessie was on the run. Reporter Mike Mather decided to track him down, despite everyone telling him it was useless.
5: The State Department at the time told me, Virginia Beach Police told me, the embassy told me, you're wasting your time. He's never coming back here. So I said, let's go find out. Sent him an email. He agreed to meet with me. Flew to Moscow.
1: Apparently, Mike Mather caught McDessie at just the right time. He clearly didn't like living in Russia.
6: How can I say this? They took my money, they beat me up, they put me in jail because they thought I was an American spy. And here I was without American documents to prove that I'm an American.
1: McDessie chose to return to the United States and face trial, thinking that Elise's videotaped allegations would provide the reasonable doubt he needed for acquittal. 14 years after the double homicide, Eddie McDessie went on trial. The forensic evidence was overwhelming.
7: We, the jury, find the defendant guilty of first-degree murder of Quincy B. Brown, guilty of first-degree murder of Elise M. McDessie.
1: McDessie was sentenced to 2 consecutive life terms.
0: Ross explained very, very well how the blood spatter evidence contradicted what Eddie said.
8: It wasn't he said, she said, it was he said, and everyone else was dead. It's never left me that Eddie did that, and I've never questioned that he was capable of it. Not even for a second.
4: Without the forensic evidence, without Ross Gardner and the blood spatter analysis of the crime scene, to be able to disprove Eddie's statement, because all we had was Eddie's statement and the crime scene. And he had a good story.
1: Up next, a middle-aged man looks for some excitement.
9: He's just like any other guy that would go to a strip club.
1: And later turns up dead. Police ask if the two are connected.
10: She said she killed him, and I asked her why, and she said because they told her to.
1: Police question the dancers' boyfriends.
11: We do not allow boyfriends or husbands to be in the bar.
1: Eventually, with forensic evidence and a little luck, the pieces start to fit. Many young men and women dream of working in the television or film industry. Pat McRae fulfilled that dream, and he was good at it.
12: He worked at Iowa Public Television. He was a video production coordinator. He was very well liked at that place. Friendly face, and kind of, he's always smiling when I saw him.
1: McRae typically worked long hours. Unfortunately, it took its toll. In 1997, he and his wife of 12 years divorced. McRae took it hard, but remained a devoted father to his two young children.
9: We would go over to my dad's every Wednesday, and we'd watch TV, hang out. He would come to my football games, and we'd hang out at the varsity games, and, you know, he'd take us out to eat, go to movies, stuff like that.
1: McRae never missed an opportunity to spend time with his children, but one morning, there was a problem.
13: He's supposed to pick up his daughter and take her to school. He's a no-show.
1: Pat's ex-wife knew immediately something was wrong. She called both his work and home telephone numbers, but couldn't reach him. So she went to his home and used her own key to get inside. And she found Pat, dead, just inside the front door.
14: There was significant blood patterns in the house itself. There were bloody footprints throughout the house.
1: The evidence shows the attack started in the living room and ended at the front door.
14: It appeared that someone had used that bathroom to clean up.
1: Robbery seemed to be the motive. Pat's wallet had been cut from the back pocket of his blood-soaked jeans.
15: We could see that there had been a number of clothing items disrupted, thrown around on the floor of the closet, and that there was transferred blood on some of this clothing. So at least visually appeared that somebody had spent some time either searching through the closet or through the clothes.
1: And the killer left bloody foot impressions outside on the porch.
15: Of particular interest were that some of these bloody footwear impressions were overlaid, which fairly early on in the investigation gave indication that the one source of these impressions had made more than one trip exiting the house.
1: The medical examiner estimated that Pat had been murdered sometime on Friday night, about 48 hours before his body was found. Investigators discovered that Pat spent part of that evening at a local strip club, The Outer Limits.
16: Pat McCraig was a customer that came in, and basically he was a regular as far as maybe once or twice per week. He was a very friendly, a very quiet guy.
1: When Pat visited the club, he usually arrived around 10 o'clock, but on the night of his murder, he came in early.
16: I was kind of like, you know, wow, what's he doing in here during happy hour? Which was fine. It was kind of unusual for him to do that.
1: He also did something else no one had ever seen him do before. He asked for a private dance. The dancer's stage name was Mystic.
16: She was the one that he went in the private area with. Pat moved from the front of the stage and went in the private area. I remember him dancing with Mystic in the back room.
1: Mystic's real name was Laura England. And for some reason, on the day Pat McRae's body was found, Mystic didn't show up for work.

0: Des Moines police thought they had a suspect in the murder of television station employee Pat McRae, a stripper named Laura England. She performed a private dance for Pat on the last night he was seen alive. 2 days later, she was gone, and Pat was dead.
1: She stripped Sunday night at the Outer Limits, and then she and her boyfriend leave town.
0: Police issued an all-points bulletin for Laura England. In the meantime, at the crime scene, investigators made some important discoveries. First, there were bloody boot prints throughout the house, and they had been made at two different times and several hours apart.
2: You could see that somebody had exited the house and then apparently re-entered.
0: The boots were determined to be size 7 Doc Marten brand boots. All the blood evidence in the house was carefully cataloged and analyzed. Dozens of items were submitted for DNA testing.
3: I ended up taking 70 samples, bloodstains from the crime scene, and processing those all the way through for DNA analysis.
0: One bloodstain stood out from the others. A drop of blood on the comforter on top of the bed. This was different than the smudges that appeared elsewhere in the room. Since the evidence indicated Pat McRae never entered the bedroom after he was stabbed, analysts thought this blood might be the killer's.
4: There was a little bit of blood evidence in the bedroom, and it turns out that that little bit of blood evidence was probably the most significant evidence that we had in that case.
0: The droplet was cut out of the comforter and tested along with other blood stains on the bed. The result showed a mixture of blood from two people.
1: One of the contributors of the blood in the house is a female.
0: The male DNA belonged to the victim, Pat McRae. This meant the killer was a woman.
2: It's not uncommon for people, when they're stabbing somebody else, to stab themselves accidentally, maybe have their hands slip on the knife, cut the inner sides of their fingers. It's really quite common.
0: Then police located Laura England, the dancer last seen with Pat McRae on the night he was murdered. But she denied seeing McRae that night and said the club manager must have been mistaken.
5: She also wore wigs at the time, too, which a lot of dancers have done in the past.
0: Laura's DNA didn't match the DNA from the unidentified female at the crime scene, and she was released. The DNA didn't match anyone in Iowa State database or the national database either.
4: We had no one to compare that DNA profile with, or at least I should say we had no one to successfully compare it with.
0: Investigators were convinced that Pat McRae knew his killer. There was no forced entry into the house, which meant he probably let the killer in. And the blood evidence showed rather brazen behavior. Blood on the front drapes indicated the killer opened the drapes to look outside. The bloody foot impressions proved the killer walked out of the front door after the murder. Not only that, the killer returned several hours later, leaving a second set of boot impressions, this time in dried blood.
1: That's odd. If you leave a homicide scene, the chances of you going back to that scene and tracking blood out again is not very good. I mean, once you're out of there, you want to be out of there.
0: The case turned cold, and for the next 5 years, there were no substantial leads. Was it possible that a killer this reckless could successfully elude police?

0: $50 of free credit and your first win guaranteed.
1: For 5 years, the murder of Pat McRae went unsolved. Investigators had the DNA profile of the killer and boot impressions from the scene. What they didn't have was a viable suspect.
2: I just kind of gave up worrying about whether or not it would get solved. I mean, I didn't like that it wouldn't, but I had that feeling that there's probably nothing we could do.
1: Then, Detective Judy Stanley got a call from her counterpart in Lincoln, Nebraska, 200 miles away. Lincoln police had just arrested a man named Mars Davis on a drug possession charge, and Davis offered them a deal. He said he was willing to provide information about an unsolved murder in Des Moines in return for leniency on his drug charge.
3: I felt tremendously guilty for a long time. I didn't want to think about it anymore, and it bothered me every time I closed my eyes.
1: Unfortunately, Davis didn't know the name of the victim. He did, however, remember the neighborhood where he lived.
4: He only knows that he lives at a house someplace off of Harding Road. He knows it's by a convenience store. He knows there's a couple of car washes nearby. Knows that the guy works for a TV station. Knows that he went to the Outer Limits. And knows that he's killed in his house.
1: Mars Davis was describing Pat McRae's murder, and the details he provided were so bizarre, it was hard for investigators to believe.
5: It's not a story that you expect to hear every day in the news.
1: Mars Davis said that 5 years earlier, he was involved with a 24-year-old stripper named Andrea Morris. Andrea was working at the Outer Limits Club in Des Moines. One night around closing time, Mars picked up Andrea after work, and she said she'd promised to give a bar patron a private dance at his house.
3: It wasn't entirely out of the ordinary, but it wasn't exactly something that happened all the time, but yeah. And money was pretty tight, so I was... And she didn't ask me, you know, she just said, this is what's happening. And I said, okay. And how do we get there?
1: Davis said he dropped Andrea off and then went to get his truck washed.
4: Mars tells her, I'll be back in 1 hour. So he leaves. He actually goes and cleans the Bronco while he's waiting for her to do this private dance.
1: When he picked her up, he couldn't help but notice she was literally covered in blood.
6: Can you tell me what the hell happened?
3: She told me, like, she got hit in the nose or something, and I was like, oh, that didn't all come out your nose. You know, and because it was in her hair, it was everywhere. You know, when she took her clothes off, it was in her underwear and her socks. You know, and I just kind of went numb after that.
6: Did he hurt you? Do you want me to go back?
4: No.
6: All right, so...
1: When Mars pressed the issue, Andrea finally admitted the truth.
3: She said she killed him, and I asked her why, and she said, because they told her to. She heard voices.
1: They later checked into a motel, took showers, and got some sleep. Several hours later, Andrea panicked when she realized she left her wallet in Pat McRae's home. She insisted Mars drive her back to Des Moines so she could retrieve her wallet.
3: Everything in her wallet was coated with blood. I mean, it was like, you know, it'd been sitting in it. You know? It was...
1: But how could police determine if Mars was telling the truth?
4: Mars Davis gave us a ton of information that would not have been known to anybody other than that who was at that house.
1: But how did they know he wasn't involved in the actual murder? For that, police needed to find Andrea Morris.

0: late fees. Download Brigit for free today and stress less.
1: Five years after Pat McRae's murder, a witness came forward to say he knew the identity of the killer. A nationwide search was on for Andrea Morris, a stripper who was dancing in the club Pat McRae visited on the night of his murder. Des Moines police learned Andrea Morris was recently released from prison in Nebraska after serving 2 years on a drug charge.
2: She is required to give a DNA sample as part of her release. And so I find out who her probation officer is. I call her up. She says, you know what? I just had to take her DNA the other day.
1: And it matched the DNA from the blood found in Pat McRae's bedroom. Andrea Morris was arrested at her apartment in Lincoln, Nebraska.
2: And I introduced myself and told her who I was and that I was from Des Moines, Iowa. When the blood drained from her face, and Terry and I, the other detective that was there, we both commented about that. Wow, do you think she's guilty or not?
1: But Andrea said she was innocent, that Mars Davis was the killer.
3: So I don't know which thing made me more angry, being accused of the murder or being called a pimp.
1: Andrea admitted performing a private dance for Pat McRae in his home and said Pat attempted to assault her.
4: She said Pat McRae pinned her to the couch and wouldn't let her up and was kissing her, and she was trying to push him away and he wouldn't get up. Next thing she knows, Mars Davis is in the house over them and he's the one that starts stabbing Pat McRae. That was her story.
1: But there was no blood all over the floor and only one set of foot impressions from a pair of size 7 boots, the same size worn by Andrea Morris. Mars Davis wore a size 13 shoe.
2: Big difference between a woman's size 7 and a man's size 13. And we didn't have anything to put Mars in the house.
1: Prosecutors believe that from the beginning, Andrea intended to rob Pat McRae. He sat on the couch in the living room for what he thought would be some harmless entertainment. Instead, Andrea pulled a knife and attacked him. He tried to fight back. The fight moved across the living room to the front door. McRae, weak from blood loss and shock, could no longer fight back. In all, Andrea stabbed him a total of 6 times. She used the knife to cut McRae's wallet from his back pocket. She also took his keys. A tremendous amount of blood had been spilled. Police think Andrea's contention that she got a nosebleed during the struggle was probably the only thing about her story which was true. That's how her blood dripped onto the comforter on Pat's bed. She walked through the rooms, trying to clean up the blood, but there was simply too much of it. Blood found on the curtains showed she opened them to see if Mars had returned. When he arrived, Andrea left through the front door and locked it on her way out, tracking fresh blood across the front porch. Several hours later, when she realized she'd left her wallet behind, she returned, tracking dried blood on top of the foot impressions left earlier, proving there were 2 separate visits, and proving Mars Davis had been telling the truth.
3: She said that she killed the guy.
5: Did she say why?
3: Because they told her to.
5: They mean
3: these voices that she heard in her head.
1: Andrea Morris, almost unrecognizable from her days as a stripper, maintained her innocence. But the jury didn't buy her story. In October of 2007, she was found guilty of first-degree murder and sentenced to life without parole. The Pat McRae case shows how a single drop of blood can be the difference between a conviction or an exoneration.
6: fewer than 1 of 100 billion unrelated individuals would be expected to have that same DNA profile that was found on the piece of evidence.
7: Forensic evidence was the key to the entire case. There was just great DNA evidence.
8: It's very gratifying that the physical evidence established at the initial scene on the initial day eventually is what ended up absolutely placing her within the scene and being the thing that convicted her.
9: Up next, a beautiful young woman is found dead under a bridge.
10: Did she jump from that bridge, or did somebody push her?
9: And police learn she had a secret life.
11: She was dancing under the name Roxanne, and they were calling her Foxy Roxy.
9: Police find a surveillance image of a truck near the bridge on the night she disappeared.
12: You can see an apparent body in the back of the pickup truck.
9: But who is driving the truck, and what is the motive?
10: There was something more going on than just a woman leaping from a bridge for no apparent reason.
9: It was early on a Saturday morning, underneath a bridge in Burlington Township, New Jersey, when an ATV rider found the body of a young woman. He assumed she'd taken her own life.
12: We just see a young girl. She looks like she's about 20 to 30 years old, about 100 pounds. She had no ID on her.
10: The damage to her body was consistent with a drop of about 12 to 14 stories.
9: Insect activity indicated she'd been dead several days. But who was this woman? Police released a description to the media.
12: Her manager from work called in, an ex-boyfriend called in saying that they recognized a description of the jewelry that she was wearing.
9: From the victim's butterfly pendant, she was identified as 21-year-old Rachel Ciani.
11: I kept telling myself that it wasn't true. And I told myself that all the way up until her funeral, until I actually went up and looked at her.
9: Nancy knew something about her cousin Rachel Ciani that few other people knew. Rachel was a college student by day and an exotic dancer by night.
11: She was only doing it just to pay her way through college. And the way she described it to me was that she was dancing in an extremely skimpy bikini.
9: Rachel worked at a place called Divas International Gentlemen's Club across the bridge in Pennsylvania, just 3 miles from where her body was found. Her stage name was Roxanne.
13: Divas is your typical gentleman's club where guys go in, mostly guys, and, you know, sit down and have some drinks and watch the girls.
9: Rachel's friends and relatives could not believe she committed suicide. They said she exhibited none of the typical signs of depression. Instead, she was focused on a career.
11: She was studying psychology because she said she really wanted to focus on that and help people.
9: And Rachel had a good relationship with her family, despite some disagreements about her employment.
13: Her father absolutely did not approve of it. They obviously loved her very much as a daughter. But I think that they had resolved themselves that Rachel had to find her own way through life and figure out what was going to be best for Rachel.
9: But was this a suicide? Evidence on the bridge revealed a disturbing clue.
12: There were some fibers that were consistent with the sweater that she had on, but there was also some blood stains on the outside wall of the bridge.
9: If the blood on the bridge was Rachel's, then this might have been murder.

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1: In a small town on the outskirts of Philadelphia, a young exotic dancer found dead beneath a bridge was front page news.
2: I mean, if she worked at an ice cream stand, it wouldn't have said, ice cream girl, you know, murdered. It was unsettling because everything was exotic dancer murdered or stripper thrown off bridge. It was never her name or that she was a Bucks County Community College student.
1: Since Rachel was found at the bottom of the bridge without shoes, wearing clean socks, investigators suspected she had been carried to the bridge and thrown over the side.
3: Up on top of the bridge, there were no shoes, there was no car, there was a lot of road debris and other dirt that would have become embedded in her socks if she was walking around up there.
1: Fibers from her sweater, wedged in the concrete of the bridge, also made it clear she didn't jump. Her body scraped along the side of the bridge. DNA testing on blood found near those fibers confirmed it was Rachel's blood and that she was bleeding before she hit the ground.
4: So the police had to work backwards. They had to find out, you know, how did that blood and how did that fiber get on the Pennsylvania Turnpike bridge rail?
1: There were no marks on Rachel's neck, so investigators didn't believe a ligature or even the killer's hands were used to strangle her.
5: If it's a large surface like a forearm pressing against the neck or a large just flat of the hand pressing against the neck, you don't get bruising.
1: Significant internal bleeding told medical examiners Rachel was still alive when she was thrown from the bridge.
3: The victim had blood spatters on the side of her face, and it wasn't consistent with a fall from the bridge.
1: Two broken fingernails made it clear she tried to defend herself. The cause of death was blunt force trauma, a skull fracture.
5: The fracture extends from one ear canal to the other ear canal.
1: Rachel's car, a battered old Lincoln, was in the parking lot of Divas, the gentleman's club where she worked.
3: There was food and money strewn about in the car, which led us to believe that her demise was not a result of a robbery.
1: Fellow dancers told police that a former cook, 26-year-old Jason Woods, had been bothering her.
6: He seemed to have somewhat of a fixation or obsession towards Rachel.
4: Where he actually told people that Rachel was his girlfriend. Wasn't true, but he told people that.
1: In fact, Jason had been fired just a month earlier. And when police found out why, they knew they had a solid suspect.
3: He was infatuated with her, and he was subsequently terminated because of his infatuation with Rachel Siani.
1: When questioned by police, Jason denied any involvement in Rachel's murder.
3: He was believable, but we still couldn't rule him out. We always have to keep that individual in mind. He can be a good actor.
1: Then homicide investigators got a break. On the last night Rachel worked at Divas, she was in the parking lot talking with a friend after the club closed. And the man, obviously drunk, started banging on the door of the club. A local police officer witnessed the incident.
7: Call inside Divas. There's a guy banging on the door here. He's knocking, asking if they had a problem with him or something.
1: The policeman offered to help.
3: One of the owners or managers came out, said that it was okay. They knew Jack. He was a regular customer.
1: Jack was John Danafa, a 35-year-old businessman who had been in the club earlier that night. According to Diva's manager, Rachel offered to walk Danafa to the motel located right next door to the club.
6: Maybe she thought he had had too much to drink and she wanted to take care of him, help him perhaps get to his room.
3: Her friend had actually asked Rachel if she was okay, and Rachel indicated to her, "No, it's just Jack. I'm fine. I'm okay."
1: Motel records indicate Danafa checked into room 223. The hotel clerk remembered that Rachel helped Danafa up to his room, but he didn't recall seeing her leave. Danafa contradicted that. He claimed Rachel left and that he went up to his room alone.
3: He said that he was with her, and she just went her way, and he went his way, and that was it. He said he had absolutely nothing to do with her demise whatsoever.
1: But to investigators, something just didn't seem right.
6: I didn't like the guy.

0: The prime suspect in Rachel Siani's murder was the last known person to see her alive, Jack Denofa. He was married with no children and owned a sign company. Employees say, like clockwork, Denofa visited Divas every Tuesday night. Rachel was his favorite dancer.
1: She had mentioned Jack, and she said that, you know, she wouldn't even have to work that night if she didn't want to, because he would just give her money to sit there and talk to him. And she said that, you know, he seemed just like a lonely guy, and that he was basically paying for her friendship.
2: We never discovered any evidence of any kind of sexual relationships. We asked the girls that, and we have no evidence at all that Rachel ever engaged in any kind of activity like that with him or anyone else for that matter.
0: Jack had a previous drunk driving arrest, so it wasn't unusual for him to stay at the motel connected to the dance club.
3: He would rent a motel room himself, and if he was too drunk to drive, sometimes Divas management would comp him a room. The weird thing about that was his wife was cool with it, and she would actually drive him to Divas and drop him off.
0: Jack Denofa had no criminal past and was well-liked.
3: If you could pick your neighbors, you'd pick Jack Denofa, because there wasn't anything he wouldn't do for you. Came from a good family, was a workaholic, ace pool player, back-slapping guy, you know, chairman of his high school alumni association. Great guy.
0: On the night of Rachel's murder, witnesses saw Rachel accompany an inebriated Denofa to the motel next door to the club. Jack Denofa didn't deny that. He simply said she left without going to his room.
4: We knew Jack Denofa was in there, but we wanted to find out. We wanted to place Rachel in that room.
0: 4 days had passed since Denofa stayed in the motel room, and it had been cleaned repeatedly. But analysts got a break. On the outside windowsill, they found white fibers, and there was a tiny spot of blood in the shower stall. Andrew Nardelli compared those fibers to fibers from Rachel's sweater.
5: One of the main types of characteristics that we would look for, first off, would be color. And a number of the fibers from the window were a different color than the types of fibers that were from the sweater.
0: Though superficially similar, the fibers did not match. Investigators now compared the blood sample from the shower stall to Rachel's DNA and got another setback.
6: With the swab from the shower stall, there was no DNA detected. I ran the sample twice. I tried to concentrate the sample. However, it was a small, very weak blood swab, so no DNA was detected from that swab.
0: On Denofa's hotel registration, he said he was driving a 1996 red Dodge pickup truck that was parked in the hotel parking lot. If he did cross the bridge that night, surveillance cameras would show it.
3: They show clearly a 1996 red Dodge Ram pickup truck with a motionless body in the open bed with clothes similar to Rachel Siani's going through the toll booth at 13 minutes after 3 on March 29.
0: 25 minutes later, the truck returned with nothing in the back.
3: What the tapes don't show, clearly anyway, is who's behind the wheel of that truck.
0: The license plate was impossible to read, but police now had probable cause to search Denofa's truck. They discovered it had been thoroughly cleaned.
4: We thought we possibly lost any trace evidence of Rachel being in that truck.
0: The first search didn't turn up any fibers, fingerprints, or blood from Rachel. But part of the truck might have withstood multiple washings. A plastic bed liner in the same area where this surveillance image showed what looked like Rachel's body.
4: What had happened was the black bed liner was not connected properly to the bed.
0: When the bed liner was removed, analysts found what looked like blood. DNA showed it was Rachel Siani's.
2: I couldn't wait to hear how he would ever try to explain that Rachel Siani's blood was in the back of his pickup truck.
0: When questioned by police, Denofa had an incredible explanation. He said someone else must have driven his truck.
2: What am I missing here? Am I the dumbest prosecutor on earth that this guy really thinks he can win this thing?

0: prescribed by Allogic and Crohn's Plus UC.
1: This is the last known picture of Rachel Siani, taken by a girlfriend just hours before her murder.
2: For some crazy reason, she had a camera in the car. I guess this girl, young girls will do. She pulled out the camera and snapped a picture of her right opposite her in the car.
1: Surveillance photographs showed what appeared to be Rachel's body in Jack Denofa's red pickup truck as he drove over the bridge into New Jersey on the night of the murder. According to friends, Rachel was Denofa's favorite dancer at Diva's Gentlemen's Club.
3: Rachel knew him pretty well, and she told people that she thought he was a loser. A sucker is what she called him. He would give her $100, $200, sometimes $300 just for sitting next to him at Diva's. And so his money did not buy her heart, but it did buy her trust, and that would prove fatal to Rachel. She thought he was harmless.
1: On the night of Rachel's murder, Denofa stayed in room 223 of the motel next door to the club, but investigators found no forensic evidence in the room, so they tracked down the guest who stayed in the room directly below Denofa's room that night.
3: There was a man staying in the room about 3 a.m. He reported hearing a noise outside his room, a thud or a thunk. Whatever it was odd. But he did not get up to check it out.
1: Their rooms faced the back of the hotel, where there was little traffic late at night. On the sidewalk, below room 223, investigators noticed a dark stain.
4: And we thought that it could be oil, and we thought that it was odd that someone was changing oil or that their oil leaked up on the sidewalk, because the sidewalk was very close to the building. I took a white piece of paper and rubbed the stain, and when I looked at it, it was red.
1: A presumptive test showed this was human blood. A DNA test showed it was Rachel Siani's.
2: Something went south in that room that night.
1: So what happened to Rachel Siani on the night of her murder? Prosecutors say that Tuesday night was like any other. The regulars were at the Gentlemen's Club, including Jack Denofa. After the club closed for the night, while Rachel and her friend were talking outside, Jack returned, obviously drunk, and knocked wildly.

0: on the door. Rachel offered to walk Jack to the motel next door, where he usually stayed after a night out drinking. The evidence shows she walked him to room 223. Prosecutors believe Jack may have made some type of advance towards her, one that was rejected. Enraged, he choked Rachel until she lost consciousness. Denofa may have thought she was dead and tried to get rid of her body by putting her on the awning below his window. This way, he could lower her into his truck. But investigators believe Rachel slipped from his grasp and fell to the sidewalk, leaving the blood stain later found by police. Denofa threw Rachel's body in the truck, and her blood seeped underneath the plastic lining of the truck bed. He drove over the bridge into New Jersey, where he was photographed with what looked like Rachel's body in the back. With little traffic on the bridge that time of night, he threw Rachel's body over the side, thinking her death would be ruled a suicide. But her blood and the fibers from her sweater were found on the side of the bridge, proof she was injured before she was thrown over, proof that it wasn't suicide. In November of 2002, Jack Denofa was found guilty of first-degree murder and given a sentence of 30 years to life in prison. It was a bizarre murder. Two crime scenes were extensively cleaned, but a few spots of blood survived and pointed directly to Jack Denofa.
1: They didn't have much to work with in their defense. They produced no experts because I'm sure they couldn't find any that could attack the validity of the DNA or any of the other evidence.
2: The evidence and the eyewitness accounts kept pointing back to Jack Denofa. It would have been criminal for us to not look at him.
3: Jack Denofa certainly wasn't the big shot he pretended to be. He wanted to be a big shot in the worst way. You know, he wanted to own Dewes when he walked in there. And he was just a small, little man, and perhaps the most incompetent killer that Bucks County's ever seen.
0: Up next, a violent thunderstorm provides cover for a brutal murder.
4: It was an absolutely brutal crime scene.
5: Obviously, this was a case of an overkill.
0: There are plenty of suspects with clear motives, but they all pass polygraph tests.
4: It's not 100% reliable.
0: If investigators didn't find the one tiny clue left at the scene, they might never have solved it. The real estate development business in Texas always seems to be active. Darrell North, a manager for a multi-billion dollar development company, had no shortage of work.
6: Darrell North was in charge of building budget suites for a company out of Las Vegas, and he had been in charge of building several in this area.
0: Darrell had a reputation as a fair-minded boss who set high standards.
7: I asked a subcontractor, was Darrell hard to work for? Was he mean? And he said, no, he was not. He said he expected quality work.
8: I've seen Dad fire numerous subcontractors over the years. My dad had the ability to get his point across very clearly. He's very pointed. He was very direct.
0: Darrell was always punctual. So when he didn't come home from work one day and didn't answer his phone, his family was concerned.
8: When I got to the job site, it was after 11 o'clock at night. And the lights of his trailer were on, and his car was out front, and I knew his car hadn't been moved because it was dry underneath his vehicle, and where everything else was just drenched.
0: The door was padlocked. His son knocked on the door, but got no answer.
8: I climbed up on the rail with a flashlight, trying to shine the flashlight into that dark office, see if Dad had a heart attack or something had happened.
0: Mark saw his father on the floor.
8: I saw Dad laying against the door, and he was just laying face down, you know, not moving.
0: Paramedics and police declared Daryl North dead at the scene. He'd been stabbed repeatedly. Blood was spattered everywhere.
4: It was an absolutely brutal crime scene, as would be typical with any case where there's multiple stab wounds. There was a tremendous amount of blood.
0: There was blood in two of the three rooms. It was obvious a life and death struggle had taken place.
4: There was also a hole punch that was discovered in very close proximity to Mr. North's body that was bent. That would lead me or any other investigator to believe that either Mr. North may have been struck with that hole punch, or Mr. North may have struck his assailant with that hole punch.
0: There was a trail of blood from the filing cabinet to Darryl's body, then to a desk. On top, police found a machete, the type used to clear brush from construction sites. It was perfectly clean.
9: It actually wasn't blood-soaked, but we didn't know if it might have been used and then cleaned off and placed there.
0: Daryl North's secretary told police there were normally two machetes in the trailer.
9: There was a second machete that had gone missing.
0: Police assumed this was the one used in the attack.
6: The extra wounds on the back of the head, which almost decapitated him, indicated a tremendous desire to make sure that the person was deceased.
0: Daryl's wallet was still in his pocket. Nothing had been stolen. There was no sign of forced entry. This and the level of violence indicated a very personal crime.
4: Out of the 40 cases that I worked, this was the only one that had that type of rage exhibited.
0: Daryl hired many contractors so his decisions could either make or break some of them. Someone's anger had spiraled out of control. But police and Daryl's family had no idea who it was.

0: Daryl North's autopsy revealed he'd been stabbed 46 times with two different weapons. A clear case of overkill.
1: Overkill, as we define it, is wounding a person way beyond what we require to kill a person. So now we frequently see not just a few wounds, but many. And it's all indicative of rage that is going on between the two involved in the assault, the victim and the assailant.
0: A machete missing from his office was believed to be one of the murder weapons. The other was believed to be a knife.
1: It had a single sharp edge and a blunt edge. We could predict that it was a larger knife. Some of the wounds were at least inch and a half in width on the body surface.
0: The family tried to help investigators by identifying anyone who might have had a reason to harm Daryl.
2: I thought it must be a stranger, you know, that maybe was robbing him or something. I could not. In my wildest imagination, you know, believe that someone would do that.
0: Daryl's secretary told police that everyone left the construction site early on the day of the murder because of the severe rainstorm. She said Daryl stayed behind to meet with a contractor named Curtis Pope.
3: Curtis Pope was a pool contractor. Daryl was basically mentoring Curtis into the construction business. He stayed approximately 20, 25 minutes. He left Daryl. Daryl said he was going to wait out the rain and let the traffic die down before he headed home.
0: Daryl's wife told police Curtis Pope could not be the killer.
2: Curtis Pope had done some repair work on our pool. I said, please don't spend your time looking at Curtis Pope. He did not kill Daryl. Please, you know, spend your time looking for the person that did.
0: Pope was distraught over Daryl's murder.
2: He came through the receiving line crying, and I thought he was so touched by Daryl's death. And he said, I loved Daryl. He was better to me than my own father.
0: Pope was 40 years old, married, with a young daughter. He did, however, have a police record consisting of arrests for petty theft. Since he was the last known person to see Daryl alive, he was automatically considered a suspect. Pope agreed to take a polygraph examination and passed.
4: It's not likely that somebody could come in and intentionally be untruthful and still pass a polygraph test.
0: The next suspect was Bob Johnson, a roofing contractor. Daryl fired Johnson just 2 weeks before his murder.
3: He was upset that he wasn't going to continue to work there because, according to him, Daryl had promised him continued work.
0: Daryl's family never met Johnson, but they'd heard of him.
2: Daryl had mentioned that he had had some problems with him. He usually didn't bring his problems home, and so since it was something that he had shared with me, I thought it was probably serious.
0: Incredibly, just 2 days after Daryl's murder, Johnson called asking to get his job back.
3: The superintendent felt like it was odd that Bob Johnson was calling there, when can I come to work, after the fact, after Daryl's been murdered. Because his belief was is that Daryl didn't want him there.
0: Johnson said that on the day of the murder, he was with his child in a Dallas hospital. This was verified. But he still had time to commit the murder.
3: The alibi wasn't sufficient enough, in my mind, to totally exclude him.
0: But like Curtis Pope, he too passed the polygraph examination.
4: The polygraph is just a tool. It's not 100% reliable. That's why it's not admissible in court.
3: If it hadn't rained, maybe we could have gotten fingerprints, but you can't focus on what we could have had. You've got to find what you do have.
0: Investigators needed forensic evidence to solve this crime and hoped to find some of it at the scene.

0: Fix a receipt again. Ramp. Love Finance.
1: Daryl North's murder was so violent that forensic tests were needed to make sense of what happened.
2: We had numerous types of bloodstains. They included passive blood drops. We had smears, transfers, and frankly, there was so much blood that you'd be hard-pressed to try to classify some of it as to how it got there.
3: We took many samples. We took 23 samples of blood from various different parts of that crime scene.
1: They first had to determine if all the blood had come from Daryl North.
3: When the assailant is wielding a knife and he stabs a victim, oftentimes that knife blade hits bone and it stops. And oftentimes the killer's hand continues its movement and it slides down the blade and can cut the assailant.
1: The other clue they looked for was shoe prints. With so much blood, both the killer and the victim would have stepped in it. Crime scene technician Jim Varnon found several shoe prints and tried to enhance them with a special dye.
3: Amino black works because it stains proteins, and it's applied to protein stain, in this case, a blood stain.
1: In several of the enhanced prints, analysts could clearly see the word Justin, a well-known brand of Texas-made boots.
3: We knew that these footwear impressions in blood that had the pattern of a Justin heel was most likely going to be from our assailant because it did not match the only other bleeder at that crime scene, which was our victim.
1: Unfortunately, these boots weren't unique.
2: How common are they? You're probably not from here if you don't have a pair.
1: And it was impossible to tell the size of the boot from the print.
2: In a Justin boot heel, it is possible that you're going to have one physical size that would overlap into several different boot sizes.
1: Nevertheless, investigators asked both suspects, Bob Johnson and pool contractor Curtis Pope, if they owned a pair of Justin brand boots. Bob Johnson owned a pair, but the heel of his boots was larger than those at the scene. Curtis Pope also owned a pair of Justin brand boots, which appeared to be new, and willingly turned them over to investigators.
2: In this case, my result was inconclusive. I could not eliminate or identify the boot as having made that mark.
1: When investigators talked with Pope about his boots, they noticed something they hadn't seen before. Some bruising under his eye.
4: There was no cut, but it was a slight bruising.
1: A background check revealed Pope's business was faltering.
5: He had a reputation of just not being very good at what he did as far as the construction of these swimming pools.
1: Pope's business records indicated he was deeply in debt, wasn't able to pay his suppliers, and the only big client he had left was Daryl North. If Daryl fired Pope during their meeting, it would have been the end of Pope's company.
6: Pope's finances were in terrible shape. He was on the fine edge of disaster all the time.
1: With a warrant, investigators searched Pope's home computer and found something suspicious.
6: Someone on that computer had visited a website on how to beat a polygraph and had in fact paid money to download a book on how to beat it.
1: As testing continued on the bloodstains on the floor of the crime scene, investigators noticed one blood drop on Daryl North's pants that they had previously overlooked.
6: There was a vertical drop on the back left pant leg of Daryl North while he's laying on the floor.
1: The shape of the drop was perfectly round, meaning that the origin of the blood was stationary and hit the fabric at a 90-degree angle.
2: The significance of such a drop falling and hitting the pants perpendicularly while Mr. North is on the floor is that it would mean that the assailant is standing above him, bleeding on him, after he has been attacked. So it puts a sequencing to the events.
1: Max Courtney cut out the stain and submitted it for DNA testing. Investigators found five other drops of blood at the scene, perfectly round, in between Daryl's body and the door.
5: And I said, why not let's just test these 5 particular drops of blood that we know or we feel like didn't come from Daryl North.
1: Tests confirmed the blood was not Daryl North's. There was only one question that remained. Who left the blood? One of the two suspects or someone else?

0: savings
1: and free shipping from our U.S. warehouses.
2: This tiny drop of blood on the back of Daryl North's pants told an important story. Since the blood hit Daryl's pants at a 90-degree angle, it meant the killer was standing over Daryl's body while he was bleeding from his own wound, and he continued to bleed as he left the scene.
3: When we observed those vertical drops of blood leading away from Mr. North's body, that was a very significant thing for us to find, because we knew then that the killer's DNA was going to be present on that scene.
2: And there was a possible explanation for how the killer was injured. The dented two-hole paper punch unit found near Daryl North's body. Daryl may have used it to defend himself, causing an injury, a facial cut or nosebleed. To identify the killer, DNA samples were collected from the two suspects, Bob Johnson and Curtis Pope. DNA testing revealed it was Curtis Pope's blood at the crime scene.
3: If Daryl North had not taken some steps to defend himself, this case wouldn't have been solved.
4: Would have never dreamed that, you know, firing somebody, you know, would cause somebody to, you know, go postal.
2: Daryl's family couldn't believe that the man whom Daryl had mentored in business and treated in many ways like a son could have done this.
5: Not until the day they came out here to the house and told me that it was his DNA that had been identified did I really believe.
2: The bruises police noticed under Pope's eye were probably the result of the fight.
6: And I was able to examine his arms and his hands for injuries. He didn't have any. There was no cuts.
2: On the night of Daryl North's murder, the Dallas-Fort Worth area was hit with a driving rainstorm, causing flash floods and power outages. The storm was so bad, Daryl sent his construction crew home early. But he stayed behind because he had a 5 p.m. appointment with Curtis Pope. They were going to discuss quality problems with the swimming pool Pope was installing at the hotel. Pope was having financial problems. His company was headed towards bankruptcy, and Daryl North was his only large client, although it's unclear whether Daryl knew this. No one knows what the two men said to each other, but prosecutors believe Curtis Pope snapped and attacked Daryl with a knife. Daryl was caught off guard and struck Pope in the face with a paper punch, causing the nosebleed. Pope stabbed Daryl over 40 times. As he lay dying on the floor, a drop of blood from Pope's nose fell onto Daryl's pants.
3: There's no way he could have explained away how his blood was dripped onto Daryl North's pants.
6: We knew we had eliminated any possible innocent explanation for his blood being at the scene, and we felt like we had him.
2: Curtis Pope was arrested and charged with first-degree murder. He posted bail, but on the first day of his trial, Pope didn't show up.
6: We learned through an informant that he was headed toward Canada.
2: That afternoon, police in Watertown, New York, just 25 miles from the Canadian border, stopped a car from driving the wrong way down a one-way street. It was Curtis Pope. He tried to run, but was arrested at a shopping center. Curtis Pope was returned to Texas. He stood trial and was convicted of first-degree murder. He was sentenced to life in prison. It was an unusually bloody crime scene, but Daryl North unwittingly provided the evidence needed to convict his killer.
5: He probably bloodied Curtis Pope's nose. We have always thought Daryl helped to convict Curtis Pope.
6: The forensic evidence in this case was absolutely the linchpin of the entire case.
7: This case stands out to me because it is one of the best of the uses of DNA combined with bloodstain pattern analysis. We're working together. The two show who the blood came from and provide a scenario by which it possibly got there.
2: Up next, a woman fears for her life.
0: Judy was afraid.
8: She expected something to happen to her.
9: He was waiting for her in the house.
10: Does she know who shot her?
2: The evidence shows it was an ambush. Was it someone she knew?
11: Possibly a murder for hire type situation.
2: Or a random attack, the hardest to solve.
12: A maladjusted, screwed up in the head defendant that I have prosecuted in my 15 years as a prosecutor.
2: It was the end of a long day, and Judy Southern returned home from work to what she thought would be an empty house. Instead, she encountered something unexpected. Judy tried calling her husband at work, but he'd already left. He got home a few minutes later.
13: And I heard her call my name. I can't remember if I rolled her over. I think I said, "What happened?" And she said she'd been shot.
2: Alan saw the bullet wound, carried her to his car, and rushed her to the hospital.
14: Where's she bleeding from, sir?
15: She's been shot.
14: Who shot her?
15: I do not have a clue. So when I got there, there's a bullet wound in her right lower abdomen.
14: Does she know who shot her?
15: She gave me a name of somebody buried. He was waiting for her in the house.
2: By the time they got to the hospital, there was little doctors could do.
13: And then when they finally brought the gurney out and got her on the gurney, they started yelling, "Code blue, code blue." I know that stuff don't sound right.
2: Judy died on the operating room table before her twin sister could get there.
0: If I had been able to see her in that hospital, I would ask her, "Judy, were you afraid? And did you even think of us? Because I would have been there for you. I would have so been there for you. I would have given any part of my body that you would have needed." And I would ask her, did she really, really know how much she was loved?
2: At the crime scene, police found evidence that the killer spent time in virtually every room in the couple's house.
16: I know he showered. I know he played with a child's video game. And I know that he used a sex toy on himself. Can't tell you the order in which he did it.
2: There were cigarette butts everywhere, and they weren't the brand that either Alan or Judy smoked.
16: Which would lead one to conclude, or at least need to investigate, whether or not the assailant left those cigarette butts because it was a different brand.
2: There was no sign of forced entry. From shell casings at the scene, the murder weapon was a 9mm handgun. In the yard near Judy's body was a crumpled note.
17: "This is for my wife, Melanie. I love you. Sorry it had to end like this. I leave everything that I have to my loving, caring wife."
2: The note was signed Jonathan, but his last name was hard to decipher. It looked like Benny or Barry. Judy had mentioned this name to her husband before she died.
14: "Does she know who shot her?"
15: "He gave me a name of somebody buried. He was waiting for her in the house."
2: Alan claimed he didn't know anyone by that name. In a search for suspects, police usually start with the spouse.
18: Anytime a wife is shot, particularly at home, the husband is not only a suspect, but the prime suspect.
2: Alan said he was driving home from work when the shooting took place.
0: "I have to be honest. At that point, my suspicions were on Alan.
13: I had nothing to do with it. I don't know if I would say otherwise.

0: about the busy work. Ramp. Love Finance.
1: No one knew the motive for Judy Southern's murder, but the evidence indicated the killer entered the home planning to do violence.
2: The phone lines, they had been cut so that someone entering the residence would not be able to call out for help, 911, or for any matter.
1: It appeared that the killer was inside the house, waiting.
3: She comes home. It is an average day for her. There is nothing to indicate that there is someone in the home.
1: It appeared that the killer fired twice. One bullet hit Judy in the abdomen, the other missed.
2: The shot that took place in the hallway traveled across the hall and actually lodged in an adjacent bedroom in the box spring, and we believe that is the shot that struck Judy.
1: When investigators searched through the crime scene, they discovered something unexpected in Alan Southern's private office.
4: Once inside the house, we discovered a recording device on the phones.
2: Alan had been recording phone conversations of the home phone out of his suspicions for an ongoing affair.
1: Police soon learned that relations between Alan and Judy Southern were extraordinarily strained.
3: Marital discord is well documented between Judy and Alan. Recorded phone calls is unusual. It is a sign of a troublesome marriage.
1: Judy's twin sister said both partners were having affairs and that Judy knew Alan was recording her phone calls.
5: We kind of figured we were being recorded. So there were some things that we completely fabricated just to see if it would come back, and it did. And at that point, knowing my sister and knowing how bullheaded she is, at that point it was almost like a game.
2: He had had at least two affairs in the past that she knew of, and that she had an ongoing affair at the time this occurred.
1: Alan and Judy slept in separate bedrooms. They told friends they only stayed together for the sake of their 5-year-old son.
5: Jacob loved his daddy, and Judy wanted that love to be preserved. She didn't want to separate the two of them.
1: But their relationship became increasingly tense. 2 days before her murder, Judy told her sister she and Alan had decided to separate.
5: She was very afraid that day that Alan was going to kill her because it had gotten to the point where their relationship was maybe a little bit more hostile, not in a violent way, not in a hitting way, just in a verbal way.
4: We were learning from her friends that she had told them that if anything ever happened to her, that Alan had something to do with it.
1: Alan denied any involvement in Judy's murder. However, he clearly had a motive. Judy was seeing another man, and if Judy were to die, Alan would gain sole custody of their son in addition to her life insurance. But he had no history of violence and didn't own a 9mm handgun.
3: I understand people's suspicions. There's nothing other than a husband and a wife who are having troubles. Lord knows, if every marriage that I just described resulted in homicide, we'd have to build a lot more cemeteries than we have.
1: Investigators were perplexed and turned to the note found at the murder scene. Although the signature was illegible, the name at the top of the note was clear: Melanie Binney. Since the note was addressed to my wife, Melanie, investigators checked marriage records and identified the woman's husband as 26-year-old Jonathan Binney. The Binneys lived just 3 miles away from the Southerns' home. Alan Southern said they didn't know the Binneys.
3: They're not any more neighbors than people who live a mile apart in Manhattan are neighbors.
1: Investigators needed to know whether this might have been a murder for hire, with Jonathan Binney as the shooter.
3: No cell phone records, and trust me, we checked, looking to see whether Alan Southern had called Jonathan Binney. Not a scintilla of connection, other than both were members of the same public library, along with the rest of Spartanburg County.
1: Investigators decided to pay Jonathan Binney a visit, and by all accounts, what they found was beyond description.
3: It is as despicable and sickening as anything you will see.

0: At the scene of Judy Southern's murder, investigators found a suicide note addressed to, quote, "my wife, Melanie Binney." And on the note was her address, just a few miles from the Southern's home. A background check revealed Melanie's husband, 26-year-old Jonathan Binney, had recently been arrested.
1: Jonathan Binney is out on bond for the rape of his 3-month-old daughter.
0: In the suicide note, Binney said he planned to kill himself because the thought of going to prison for the rape of his child was too much for him to bear.
2: The pressure I am or was under was intense. I couldn't deal with it.
3: Certainly found it to be a vital piece of evidence in the case. We knew that we would be able to get handwriting analysis.
0: Document examiner Gail Heath compared the handwriting on the note to Jonathan Binney's handwriting samples.
4: In this particular case, we were looking at handprinting, and handprinting can also be extremely identifiable back to an individual. Most individuals, when they first learn to write, do learn to write from something called copybook style, which is printed letters within a textbook.
0: There were a number of clear similarities. The lowercase g, especially at the end of words, was unusually open. The lowercase f was almost always tilted at an angle to the rest of the letters in the word.
4: In examining the question to the known, I pretty much was able to account for each and every pen movement and pen characteristic that I saw in the question.
0: Gail Heath concluded that Jonathan Binney most likely wrote this note.
4: On the 9-point scale, this was at the first position, a total identification of the handwriting. That's pretty much it. That's top of the scale.
0: And prints on the note matched Binney's. When police went looking for Jonathan Binney at his home, he was gone.
3: We used a helicopter, which has a flare, during the night, trying to get thermal imaging of anyone that would be out in the woods, as well as continuing with the K-9 team trying to track the suspect, Jonathan Binney.
0: The next morning, investigators returned to Binney's house and this time found him hiding in the basement. He was shirtless, with 6 nicotine patches on his chest.
3: Jonathan Binney indicated to us that he had applied numerous nicotine patches to his body in hopes that he could overdose and eventually commit suicide.
1: Now, if you want to buy 6 boxes and put on 50 nicotine patches, then I'll hear you out on your bona fide effort to kill yourself. 4? I know people studying for exams that do that just to stay up.
3: They were bringing him out of the basement, and Jonathan Binney made what we refer to as a spontaneous utterance of, "She's dead, isn't she?" And the deputy just replied, "Who?" And he said, "The woman I shot."
0: But without saying anything more, Jonathan Binney asked for an attorney, and he recanted his confession. The cigarette butts at the scene were given to analyst Ken Bogan. He cut them open to extract any cells that might be present from saliva.
5: There usually is no problem in extracting DNA from cigarette butts. It's just usually a matter of how much DNA is deposited on the cigarette butts.
0: The saliva on the cigarettes came from Jonathan Binney, proof he was at the scene. Investigators found a 9mm weapon in the open field in between the Binney's home and the crime scene. Scientists fired a test bullet and compared it to the bullet from the crime scene.
6: Just like looking through a pair of binoculars. You're actually looking at one specimen on the left stage, one specimen on the right, and you're looking for commonality of markings between the two items.
0: The test left no doubt. The gun found in the field was the murder weapon. Investigators discovered evidence in Binney's room that proved the gun was in his possession.
3: We found blue jeans that had one unspent 9mm Makarov bullet in the pocket. We found a holster, magazine holders, and a security badge, as well as some other items that related to the possession of a gun.
0: All the evidence pointed to Binney, but what was his motive?
1: We look for every conceivable connection. The closest we could ever find was that they may have both had public library cards at the same library, which is not very close at all.
0: But there was someone who had a motive. Judy's husband, Alan.
3: Some domestic problems that they were having in their relationship. We immediately began to investigate that aspect of it. Was Jonathan Benny the go-between to end Judy Southern's life for Alan Southern?
0: Did Benny and Alan Southern know each other? As police attempted to answer that question, they got a call from the jail. Jonathan Benny wanted to talk.
7: We were expecting him to tell us that her husband had hired him to do it. And that he was just a paid hand to carry out this act for somebody else.

0: in stores and at warbyparker.com.
1: Police had to consider the possibility that Alan Southern hired Jonathan Binney to kill his wife, Judy.
2: One of her co-workers was quoted as saying that she expected something to happen to her, and she expected the culprit to be Alan.
1: Police checked everywhere, but couldn't establish a connection between Jonathan Binney and Alan Southern.
3: There was no phone record or anything to indicate any type of relationship between the two. Alan actually took a polygraph test and was able to pass that.
1: Because of the forensic evidence against him, Jonathan Binney was in jail. After several days, he told police he wanted to talk without his lawyer present.
4: He wanted the death penalty. He was wanting to plead to the death penalty. He was ready for it then. He told us everything we asked. He told us and even added more.
1: What Binney proceeded to tell investigators ranks among the most bizarre confessions any of them can recall.
2: He is the most sexually deviant, screwed up in the head defendant that I have prosecuted in my 15 years as a prosecutor.
1: Binney admitted to the rape of his three-month-old daughter. He knew he was going to prison, and it scared him into murder.
4: He didn't want to go to prison as a child molester because he said he would be somebody's bitch in prison. That he wanted to go as a murderer.
1: Binney said he didn't know the Southern family and that Alan had nothing to do with the murder. Based on the forensic evidence and his confession, Binney chose the Southern's home at random while driving down the street on his moped. He entered the empty home through an unlocked window, then cut the phone lines. Since his intent was murder, he would have killed whoever came home. And he had no way of knowing whether it would be Alan, Judy, or their five-year-old child. While waiting, the evidence shows he had some lunch, went through the family's personal belongings, and even took a shower. Judy came home at 3:30 from her mail carrier job and probably found Binney's suicide note. She and Binney stumbled upon each other. As she tried to run, he fired two shots. One missed. The second hit her in the abdomen. Binney got on his moped and fled through the fields. Judy used her cell phone to call her husband, who arrived a short time later and rushed her to the hospital.

0: Since she saw the suicide note, she knew the perpetrator's name.
1: He gave me a name of somebody buried.
0: She died later in the hospital.
2: Apparently, he felt like that he was not going to go to prison as a child molester. He decided that he was going to be a murderer. And from what I understand, he was supposedly going to be a mass murderer. Me and my son just didn't come home at the right time.
0: Jonathan Binney was convicted of Judy Southern's murder and for the rape of his infant daughter. He was sentenced to death.
3: What is most troubling about Jonathan Binney's case is that he picked a total stranger. And that's what the jury and others and even Judy's family members have such a hard time with.
0: It ranks among the strangest and most senseless of crimes. Despite the unusual nature of the crime and the lack of witnesses, science proved that Jonathan Binney murdered Judy Southern despite having no connection to her whatsoever.
4: They could prove without a doubt that, yes, he was there. So the science that's out there today is more than anybody can actually knows until you're going through it, because you never think about it. But you're way happy that it's there. You're glad that they do have that knowledge.
3: We were genuinely concerned that we had too much evidence, that there were no missing links for the jury to have to, you know, sometimes jurors like to connect the dots themselves. There was nothing to connect here.

0: Up next, the Peeping Tom goes one step further and commits an unspeakable crime.
1: The scenario here, thankfully, is not a scenario we see very often.
2: This was someone that was an avid window peeper and been there before.
0: For 20 years, he eludes police and even returns to the crime scene.
3: In the kitchen is the bra. The guy had made his way back to the scene to relive it.
0: Eventually, he goes one step too far.
4: It's one of those aha moments that you get.
5: We assumed it'd be a, 14-year-old kid.
0: On a stifling hot night in Oklahoma, Gary Elwood went to bed early. His girlfriend, Janet Haynes, stayed up for a while and went to bed later. Just after midnight, they heard a noise coming from the living room. Gary went to investigate.
1: She heard him scream for help. She heard noises. She heard sounds of a struggle. This, of course, brought her to fully awake almost instantaneously.
0: Janet ran to help, but without her glasses, couldn't see clearly.
2: She was able to tell us that he was wearing gloves and had underwear on.
0: The assailant chased Janet back into the bedroom where she was assaulted.
1: He would try, over the course of that attack, to knock her unconscious, to suffocate her to a point where she would lose consciousness.
6: She began to say, you don't have to kill me. He says, yes, I do. And I think pretty much she managed to just talk him out of that possibility.
0: After several hours, the attacker left. That's when Janet discovered Gary's lifeless body. Now, in a state of shock, she managed to call police.
6: She was asking me, is he dead? Is he dead? I know he's dead. He's dead.
0: Gary Elwood had been stabbed to death. Police found his body near the front door. He was only 27 years old.
2: Gary was evidently surprised in the dining area of the house, which was in the front. I noticed a crack in the sheetrock on the wall that was obviously done by the force of being driven into the wall. It was almost an outline of his body where he had crashed into the wall.
0: Gary was divorced, a successful businessman with no known enemies.
7: He was a first-class guy. Smart, intelligent, knew exactly where he was going, the things that were important in life, cared a lot about people.
0: Gary and Janet had been dating for only a short time, so she didn't know whether Gary knew his killer.
1: Her eyesight had some limitations, and the darkness of the room contributed a great deal to that, even though she'd spent a significant amount of time with him in the room.
0: She said the attacker was in his early 20s, had blonde hair, was just under 6 feet tall, and had a scraggly beard. Police across Oklahoma were looking for a man who fit this description. But some members of the police department began to question Janet's story.
2: We always questioned how a guy that may be carrying his clothes and stripped down his underwear, carrying a knife and blood all over him, where is he going to go and how is he going to get away without somebody noticing that?

0: the scene to a gruesome murder.
1: I found out that Gary had been murdered as we were watching the evening news. They would ask me, is there any possibility that Gary was involved with drugs? The answer is absolutely no.
2: Gary Elwood was brutally murdered by someone who broke into his home in the middle of the night. But the motive didn't appear to be robbery. Nothing of value was missing. And the victim's girlfriend, Janet Haynes, survived the attack.
3: What I found fascinating about that was the fact he did not resort to physical violence toward the victim. He was simply trying to subdue her. He didn't beat her. He didn't use profanity toward her. He didn't attempt to stab her, even though he could have very easily done that.
2: Investigators started to question whether Janet Haynes might have known the perpetrator, or perhaps the perpetrator knew her.
4: We thought it was possible that it could have been an ex-boyfriend or at least someone who had either tried to date her or something like that. It's almost like he's trying to remove the object between him and the girl.
2: Yet another unusual detail was Janet's description of the killer. She said he was wearing only his underwear and a pair of gloves.
4: It just didn't ring right to any of us. We really wanted to just verify that she was being up and up with us.
2: So Janet was given two extensive polygraph examinations, and she passed both times. Police looked for evidence to corroborate Janet's story. At the time, luminol was just becoming available, so investigators decided to try it.
5: Their reaction was woo, because they were amazed at what it was revealing. From that scene, it got the nickname locally here of woo juice, because it was such a weird feeling to be watching what's going on, and we realized what great potential this luminol has.
2: The luminol was further proof that everything Janet told investigators was true.
5: All of a sudden, you start seeing footprints appearing in the dark, and it's almost like you're walking in the footsteps of the person, and the hair stands up on the back of your neck, because at that moment, you're seeing the actual direction that this assailant had walked.
2: And investigators found other evidence to corroborate Janet's story. The screen in the dining room window had been cut, the likely point of entry. Under the master bedroom window, in the soft dirt, were some bare footprints from an individual with a size 11 foot. And investigators discovered a faint fabric impression in the dirt underneath the window.
6: It's a pretty good detective work, I think. If you could tell that they see a buttocks imprint on the ground beneath the window, it looked as though that person had spent quite a lot of time under that window.
2: From that window, the killer had a clear sight line into the bathroom. Janet told investigators she took a shower before she went to bed. To investigators, this told a story.
3: The perpetrator in this particular case was a window peeper. Window peepers look for victims of opportunity, and once he discovered that there was, in fact, a woman inside that residence, that's where he decided to commit his crime that particular night.
2: Because the killer entered the house wearing only his underwear and a pair of gloves, FBI profilers believed his target was Janet, not Gary. And he must have believed she was alone.
3: It was our opinion that he wanted to rape her. That's the reason, the primary motive for entering that residence to begin with.
2: Hazelwood believes the perpetrator had never killed before.
3: In this particular case, we felt it was panic stabbing. He had not expected to encounter Gary at that particular point.
2: The FBI created an entire profile of the person they believe perpetrated this crime.
3: We estimated his age to be between, I believe, 22 and 27. His education, we said he had graduated from high school. He lived within walking distance of where the crime had been committed.
2: Hazelwood predicted that the killer would be so traumatized that his weight would fluctuate and he would look for a legitimate reason to leave the area.
3: This was a frightening experience for this person, because in our opinion, he'd never killed before, and that he did not intend to kill when he went into that residence.
2: But if the killer had left town, how would police find him?

0: Harry's Plus.
1: Matt, you are champion!
2: But we are not done! 12 is one, okay? It's a relentless attitude.
3: This locker room is unlike any locker room I've ever been a part of.
4: We gotta get this on camera right here.
5: Let's do what we do, baby. Let's spin. Let's go.

0: Police believed that Gary Elwood's killer was someone who lived near the crime scene, was a window peeper in his early to mid-20s, and would leave the area after the crime. Inside the crime scene, investigators found some foot impressions in blood. One had plenty of ridge detail.
1: Your feet and your hands have unique fingerprints. The dermal patterns on your feet are unique to you, just as your fingerprints are unique to you on your hands.
0: All police needed now was a suspect.
2: I went from door to door. Have you lived here? How long have you lived here? Who do you know in the neighborhood? Who do you associate with the neighborhood?
0: They found one promising lead. 18-year-old Bill Winters, who lived two blocks away from the crime scene.
3: His parents had moved out of state and left him alone in that house. He wasn't a big guy. He would have been just the right size to get through the hole in the screen.
0: As the profile predicted, shortly after the murder, Winters left town to live with his parents in Missouri. During police questioning, Winters denied any involvement in Gary Elwood's murder and willingly provided a print of his right foot. It did not match the bloody print found in the victim's home. 3 years passed. Then an inmate at the local jail contacted police about his former roommate, Bob Johnson.
4: Someone who came forward and claimed that their roommate at that time, in 86, Johnson, had come home bloodied and said that he had killed somebody.
0: Johnson's mugshot looked remarkably like the composite drawing of the suspect. He didn't fit the FBI profile, but his background made him a likely suspect.
5: His ex-wife told the investigators that Mr. Johnson had a significant drug problem and he was conducting those burglaries to help support that habit.
0: Janet Haynes identified Johnson in a photo lineup.
4: So I'm sure at that point, Edmond investigators clearly thought they had their man.
0: By this time, DNA testing was standard practice. So Johnson's DNA was compared to semen from Janet Haynes' rape test kit. And his footprints were compared to the bloody footprints at the crime scene.
5: It was just a matter of days that we got those results back and conclusively excluded him as a suspect of this homicide. It was not his footprint. It was not his DNA type that was left behind.
0: The case went cold again. Investigators never gave up, but they were running out of ideas. 3 years later, on a hunch, they revisited the scene of the crime, not even sure what they were looking for.
3: We're just looking around because it sat there for several years vacant.
0: Was there anything they missed? Something they hadn't thought of? And then they found a potential clue.
3: Right on the floor in the kitchen area is the bra.
0: It didn't look new. But it wasn't there the last time they were inside the home shortly after the murder. Was it possible that this belonged to Janet Haynes?
3: I verified the bra belonged to her. One of the things that is characteristic of a lot of rapists is that they will take a trophy. And one of the trophies that we felt that he took during the time was the female's bra. So I believe that the guy had made his way back to the scene to relive it.
0: But if the killer had been back in the neighborhood, it might have been only for a visit.
3: This guy had some direct ties to that neighborhood somehow, some way. Either relatives in the neighborhood or he had lived there.
0: Over the next 18 years, police checked dozens of suspects from seven different states. None panned out. Then, in the spring of 2004, TV viewers in Edmond, Oklahoma, saw this story.
6: Scott Eggleston says he knew someone had been watching his family for months, even taking photos through a crack in the blinds.
7: We assumed it'd be a, 14-year-old kid.
0: But it wasn't a kid. It was a grown man.
5: The father came around the house and found a suspect dressed completely in black. He had arranged an outfit that was like a turtleneck where he could pull it up over his face, and he had just cut out holes for his eyes and a hole for his mouth so he could breathe.
0: And the man was barefoot.
2: I got a little adrenaline rush, and I said, "Where are we?" I came straight back to the station, pulled out a map, and realized that I was directly straight across where Garrett had been killed almost 18 years ago.
0: Was this the man who killed Gary Elwood and sexually assaulted Janet Haynes almost 20 years earlier?

0: using code TV at collarsandco.com.
1: Pulled up his turtleneck to cover his face. Just started walking.
2: When police arrested 40-year-old Jonathan Graham for peeping into the window of a teenage girl, they suspected he was more than just a voyeur. In his possession were items for a more violent crime.
3: A bag was found with several different kinds of knives, with three pair of handcuffs, flex cuffs, condoms, sex lubricant, sex toys, lockpicking tool, bandana, black clothing, which in our business, that's a rape kit.
2: Police now suspected Graham was responsible for the murder of Gary Elwood and the sexual assault of Janet Haynes, crimes that occurred 18 years earlier in the very same neighborhood. At the time of Gary Elwood's murder, Graham was living with his parents just a couple of blocks from Elwood's home, and that's where he was living now after a brief stint in the Army. With a warrant, police searched Graham's home. On his computer, they found child pornography and pictures of women he'd secretly photographed. Investigators took an inked print of Graham's feet.
4: I remember I was just sitting there thinking about that. I hope this one works out.
2: Analyst Jim Stokes searched for corresponding ridge detail on the crime scene footprint and the one taken from Jonathan Graham.
5: I was able to isolate an area on the right side of the foot about midway down.
2: Stokes called investigators with the news.
5: I was really quite surprised and excited.
2: Finally, Graham's DNA profile matched the biological sample from Janet Haynes' rape test kit. The FBI profile had been remarkably accurate in predicting the perpetrator's age, education, and where he lived. Graham also admitted he lost weight after the murder and joined the Army, where he worked in military intelligence. After he was discharged, he returned to Oklahoma.
6: I guess that was his best situation, to move back into an area that he was familiar with, the same old neighborhood that he once lived in, you know, a decade plus ago.
2: But why would Graham return to the same neighborhood where he killed Gary Elwood decades earlier and commit the same crime of window peeping, knowing that if he got caught, he'd immediately be a suspect in Elwood's murder?
7: And the answer is simply that he was a window peeper and he was driven to commit those types of crimes. That's what was exciting to him. And I believe that he felt he would not be caught. Why? Because he was so proficient at what he had been doing over all those years.
2: Prosecutors believe that Graham stood outside Gary Elwood's home on the night of the crime and watched while Janet Haynes took a shower. Graham thought Janet was there alone since he couldn't see Gary from his vantage point. After Janet went to bed, prosecutors think Graham removed his clothes and shoes outside, then entered the house by cutting the window screen. He made enough noise that he woke Gary, who went to investigate. The two fought. Then Graham stabbed Gary to death, and for the next few hours, terrorized Janet. Graham left clear footprints in Gary's blood, which later tied him to the scene along with the DNA evidence. Facing a possible death sentence, Jonathan Graham pled guilty to first-degree murder and rape.
8: I don't remember much of the incident other than I pushed him against one of the walls.
2: Graham had no way of knowing that 20 years later, technology would eventually catch up with him.
6: The forensic science behind this investigation is what sealed Jonathan Graham's guilt, even without ever stepping a foot in court.
5: Over my career, I've seen some amazing things, and that coupled with good detective work, there's just no end to what we can do.
9: We here in science, in forensics, we're here for the truth.
5: We're not here for the prosecution. We're not here for the defense. We're here for the truth.
9: He will spend the rest of his life in the state penitentiary.
2: Up next, police hear an incredible story.
10: He made the statement, "I can't believe he killed her."
2: A man claims his mother was murdered by a hitchhiker he picked up.
11: And then all of a sudden, he ends up at your house, and your mother's dead.
12: A whole young idiot would believe that story.
2: The son says he's telling the truth, but refuses to take a polygraph.
10: What does he have to hide?
13: We have proof. What proof?
2: Can forensic science provide the answers?
11: This is probably one of the most bizarre cases I've been involved in.
2: Shortly after midnight, Charles Holden returned home from work and saw a suspicious-looking man lurking outside the home he shared with his mother. Instead of confronting the man, he drove to a payphone and called police.
14: And he's on my property now.
15: Is anybody out there at your house?
14: My mother is next door to my trailer, and she lives alone. I'd like to get somebody out there as soon as I can, because I don't want to break into my mother's.
2: When police arrived, they discovered a window had been broken on the back door of his mother's farmhouse. Inside, they found the man's mother, 70-year-old Dorothy Donovan, dead in her bedroom.
11: It was a very bloody and brutal crime scene. Blood everywhere, blood splatters throughout the bedroom.
2: She had been stabbed repeatedly in the chest and face.
16: This is what I would consider to be overkill, and this can suggest that this is a person that has a close relationship with the person and knows that person and is very intimate, could possibly be intimate with that person.
2: With the way the body was arranged, it looked like the victim had been sexually assaulted, but the medical examiner found no evidence of it.
16: So this made investigators think that maybe the way the body was found, that maybe the scene had been staged.
2: There were no valuables missing from the house, and Dorothy's purse was untouched.
11: So that ruled out the robbery motive or possible theft gone bad. So that in itself also, where you're trying to figure out why this happened, why was this lady killed when nothing was taken?
2: Dorothy Donovan, twice widowed with seven grandchildren, was an unlikely victim of violence. And her family said she had no known enemies.
17: It's a very safe farming community. People knew each other. Most people didn't even lock their doors.
2: Dorothy's grown son, Charles, who had called police to the scene, made an unusual comment when he saw his mother's body.
10: He made the statement, "I can't believe he killed her. I can't believe he killed her."
2: And Charles now told investigators that he knew the man walking outside his mother's home. He said it was someone who had asked him for a ride earlier that night and got angry when he refused. Charles claimed he might have killed his mother for revenge.
11: Those things just don't happen, that you would pick up a hitchhiker and then all of a sudden he ends up at your house and your mother's dead.
13: What you said happened doesn't make sense. It doesn't make sense for it to happen that way.
10: I let him go through his story, and at that point, I really wasn't buying into it.
13: You're not believable, Charles. You're saying the words, but you're not convincing. You're saying the words that I can see in your eyes that you're not telling us the truth.
14: I'm telling the truth.
13: So you're not.
2: Police now question whether this man even existed.

0: When police found 70-year-old Dorothy Donovan brutally murdered in her Delaware farmhouse, her son, Charles, told police a story so implausible, no one believed him.
1: Only an idiot would believe that story. Not me, an experienced policeman. An idiot wouldn't believe that story.
0: Charles claimed that on the night of his mother's murder, he worked the 4 to 11 shift at his factory job, then stopped on his way home for a hamburger. While walking to his truck, he was approached by a man who was looking for a ride to Georgetown. Charles said he wasn't going that far, but was headed in that direction. After driving a few miles, Charles told the man that was as far as he was going and that he'd have to get out. Charles said this because he lived just a half mile away and didn't want the hitchhiker to know which house was his. But the man became angry. Charles got out of his truck. The hitchhiker grabbed a screwdriver he found on the floor, and the fight continued outside. Charles claimed the man threatened to kill him if he didn't drive him the whole way. So Charles agreed. As they made their way back to the truck, Charles got in first.
2: Charles was able to pull away before the hitchhiker could get to the passenger side of the vehicle. He drove off, leaving the hitchhiker standing in the intersection.
0: Shaken by the experience, Charles said he drove around for a while instead of going straight home.
3: He doesn't want to go right home because he's afraid that the hitchhiker is going to see him and know where he lives.
0: About 20 minutes later, Charles drove up the driveway to his home, and to his shock and surprise, he saw the hitchhiker walking around his property. That's when he went to call police.
4: The type of weapon was never conclusively determined by the medical examiner, just that it was a cutting instrument. It could have been consistent with a screwdriver or a knife.
3: There are a lot of things going through investigators' minds thinking, you know, the story that Charles Holding is telling is just not really adding up.
0: When Charles was finished with his story, police gave him their unvarnished opinion.
1: You're telling us about a black man who assaulted you at the intersection,
5: and then
1: minutes later murdered your mother. That's what you're trying to get us to believe. And I'm saying it's just not logical. I don't think it's physically possible for that black man to get from that intersection to your house, kill your mother, in the time it takes you to ride from the intersection to your house. It's just not possible, Charles. It's not believable.
0: And how did the hitchhiker know where Charles lived? After all, there were other homes in the area, and the hitchhiker not only had to walk a half mile, he also would have had to make a turn in the road.
3: This story was so difficult to believe because how did this person pick this house, number one, and picking this house, why did he go in and kill this person that was laying in bed?
2: He was certainly taken back by my accusation that he had something to do with his mother's death. But I felt that's the way the interview needed to go because it just didn't seem logical or likely that the events that he was describing actually took place.
0: And investigators also discovered a possible financial motive.
6: Shortly before Dorothy's murder, Dorothy had taken out an accidental death insurance policy. And Charles was named the beneficiary of that policy.
3: Charles Holden did have some financial problems at the time of this incident with some farming debt that he had incurred over the past year, and this was benefiting him so that he could pay off those debts.
0: Even more incriminating, Charles, who had no criminal record, refused to take a polygraph.
6: Anytime someone refuses to take a polygraph, that always add suspicion to that individual. What's he trying to hide? Maybe he didn't kill his mother, but maybe he knew who did.
0: It didn't take long for investigators to find evidence at the crime scene, evidence left by the killer.
7: Charles, you're not telling the truth.
5: Yes, I am.
7: We wouldn't come in here and say this to, we just wouldn't do it if we believed that it happened any other way.
5: No, I did not.
7: And we have proof.
5: What proof?
0: That proof was left on the handrail of Dorothy's farmhouse.
8: There was a bloody palm print on the railing, which turned out to be the most important clue of this case.
9: It'll be your fingerprint harder in the first degree, that's not all.
0: There were other bloody fingerprints in the farmhouse, but those weren't as clear.
8: It was a good print. Even though it was slightly fragmented, it was not the entire palm. It was only a small section of a palm print.
0: When investigators compared the bloody palm print to Charles's prints, they got an unpleasant surprise.
3: It was not a match.
0: Investigators now had to face the possibility that Charles' story might actually be true.

0: Investigators still believe Charles Holden had something to do with his mother's murder and may have hired someone to kill her.
1: Even though there was the forensic evidence that didn't match Charles Holden, there could have been some connection between Charles Holden and the person who committed the murder.
0: Investigators suspected that the hired killer might have been the man with Charles at the fast food restaurant.
2: Detectives went back and were able to locate some of the people who were in the parking lot that night, and they were able to find that there was, in fact, a black male walking through the parking lot looking for a ride and actually did see this person get in the car with Charles.
0: Investigators asked Charles to describe the hitchhiker. And from that description, police created this composite sketch. The large glasses were the most distinctive part of the image. Investigators looked for criminals who fit this description and put together a photo lineup.
3: Charles picked an individual by the name of Richard Mitchell out of this lineup. Also, three other witnesses from the Hardys that night also picked out Richard Mitchell as the hitchhiker.
0: 33-year-old Richard Mitchell looked remarkably like the composite drawing, and he'd been arrested a number of times for forgery and petty theft.
2: We're pretty optimistic that we had found the person that might have committed this crime.
0: Investigators found Mitchell at his home in Harrington, Delaware, and they knew immediately this was a dead end.
3: As soon as I saw Richard Mitchell, I knew he was not our guy. He had a full beard, and the suspect we're looking for was clean-shaven.
0: Furthermore, Mitchell's palm prints didn't match the print from the crime scene. He also had an alibi. Back at the crime scene, investigators found another clue. Blood on the light switch in the victim's living room was not the victim's blood. Presumably, it belonged to the killer.
4: He could have cut his hand on the door when it broke the glass to reach in to unlock the door to get into the house.
0: A sample of the blood was sent to the FBI's forensic lab, which confirmed it didn't belong to the victim's son, Charles, or any of the other suspects in the case.
3: Certainly is a frustrating situation when you know you have good evidence and you just can't match it up.
0: More than 10 years after the murder, the state of Delaware was able to access CODIS, a national DNA database of criminal offenders.
5: CODIS stands for the Combined DNA Index System and is actually a software suite. And what it does is it blends forensic science and computer technology to aid in investigations of crime.
0: And when the FBI entered the DNA profile of Dorothy Donovan's killer, they finally got a match.
5: This was our home run hit, if you will. It was great. I mean, we were ecstatic.
6: I really couldn't believe it. It was only in there for 1 week, and now she's calling me back and telling me that already we have a match.
0: The DNA matched a career criminal named Gilbert Cannon, who was living in Delaware at the time of Dorothy's murder. In the interim, he had served time in prison for drug and robbery charges, but had been released. But by this time, no one seemed to know where he was or even if he was still alive.

0: Priscil, now with Triple Care, the care your clothes deserve.
1: A DNA database match identified Gilbert Cannon, a career criminal, as Dorothy Donovan's killer. He bore a striking resemblance to the composite drawing created more than a decade earlier.
2: They got some mugshots of him from back in the early 90s, and they were able to compare those mugshots to drawings of the suspect. They matched quite well with what Gilbert Cannon had looked like back around 1990, 91.
1: By the time investigators identified Cannon as the source of the DNA at Dorothy Donovan's crime scene, he had been released from prison for a robbery conviction, and no one knew where he was. Eventually, police found him at a girlfriend's house just 40 miles from Dorothy Donovan's farmhouse.
3: It took us about 2.5 months to finally locate Gilbert Cannon.
1: But Cannon adamantly denied any involvement in the murder.
4: I'm not going to sit here and say that I killed somebody or that I was even there.
1: Investigators knew Cannon's DNA was at the crime scene, but they also took his finger and palm prints for comparison.
5: I had suggested that when they took it to make sure they roll the palm towards the outside to cover any of the area we may need in question.
1: Rod Hegman compared this fresh print to the print on the handrail in Dorothy Donovan's house. The result was clear. The print belonged to Gilbert Cannon, and he was confronted with the evidence against him.
6: Well, Gilbert, one thing I can tell you is you were there. It's impossible for you not to be there, Gilbert. We're just telling you on tape, that is your DNA. No ifs, ands, or buts. It's no one else's. It's a perfect match. I don't know what you were doing back then. I have no idea. And we were actually hoping to sit down and try to get this resolved. Because Gilbert, you know.
4: Like I said, I ain't killed nobody. That ain't even me.
1: A few hours later, Cannon reconsidered.
3: He knocked on the window of the holding cell and advised investigators that he wanted to talk to investigators.
4: Basically, I went out. I mean, I don't know whether it's the drugs or what or whatever. But honestly, I mean, I don't have any reason to lie about it now. I didn't have to say this.
6: Sure.
1: Cannon told police that on the night of the murder, he was high on cocaine and looking for more. And that's when he ran into Charles Holden at the fast food restaurant. Holden agreed to give him a ride, but refused to take Cannon all the way into town. There was a fight. Cannon found a screwdriver in the truck, and the fight continued outside. Eventually, Charles Holden agreed to drive Cannon the rest of the way. But Charles managed to get back into the truck first and took off. Cannon said he had no choice but to walk down the road in the same direction. He said he passed a few houses, but they all had lights on. Looking for a place to sleep, he stopped at the first house that looked empty. When he broke in through the back door, he woke the homeowner, Dorothy Donovan. Cannon was afraid she'd be able to identify him, so he used the screwdriver he took from Charles' truck and stabbed Charles' mother to death in a drug-fueled rage. He left his palm print and DNA inside the home. Charles saw him on the property and called police, convinced that Cannon had somehow followed him. Cannon claims it was just a coincidence that he chose Dorothy's house. He was unaware of any connection between Dorothy and Charles.
3: Investigators asked him if anyone else was with him, if he knew Charles Holden.

0: Did anyone ask him to do it? And his response to investigators was no, that he acted alone.
1: When they told Cannon that Charles was my mother's son, he was totally surprised. That was such a relief to us. That showed us that Charles was not connected with him.
2: In the face of a possible death sentence, Gilbert Cannon pleaded guilty to first-degree murder and was sentenced to life without parole.
1: We were just ecstatic. I thank God. I'd always believed that God was there for us, that justice would be found, no matter how long it took.
2: The science proved not only that Gilbert Cannon was guilty, but that Charles Holden, a man kind enough to give a ride to a stranger, had nothing to do with his mother's murder.
3: Charles Holden was exonerated because of the advancements in the computer technology and the forensic technology.
4: This is probably one of the most bizarre cases I've been involved in, just because of the what you thought were conflicting stories at the beginning.
5: Being able to provide them some closure, you know, with the help of science and CODIS and the state police is incredible.
6: If the police had not done such a really outstanding job in pursuing this for so many years, that Cannon would probably still be walking free.
2: Up next, a mother and child are kidnapped in broad daylight.
7: I didn't have any clue what anybody could have done. Carjack, kidnap, God forbid, murder.
2: At first, surveillance cameras tracked their movement.
8: They know that it's her. They know that her ATM card had been used. And she looked very calm.
9: She's alive now. Maybe she'll be alive 5 minutes from now.
2: But police soon lose the trail.
10: We begin to realize that both of these two were in great danger.
2: Investigators use the only tools they have to find the victims.
11: They need to act quickly in order to try and save their lives.
2: It was a Saturday morning on a hot summer day in Greenville, North Carolina. The Hayes family stopped at a local store for some snack food before going out for the day. As Jeremy Hayes and his brother-in-law went inside the store, his wife Ginger decided to change the baby's diaper. When the men came back outside, the car was gone. At first, Jeremy assumed it was a joke.
11: Ginger was up to her old tricks again, playing pranks, and had moved the car around in a parking lot. So they looked around the parking lot.
2: Jeremy called Ginger's cell phone, but there was no answer. That's when he called police.
7: I didn't know what in the world could have happened to make her, you know, just leave.
12: Are you saying that this was a carjacking? I don't know what's going on. We received a call earlier. Do you have them?
13: No, sir.
12: Do you have them?
2: The police told Jeremy there had been a witness, a mail carrier who had called police a few minutes earlier claiming he saw a kidnapping.
14: Greenville Police, can you help?
15: This may not be nothing, but there was a red Ford Focus. There was a girl bent over in it and getting something, and this guy came up behind her, and they looked like he pushed her in, and they took off.
10: He observed a black male push a white female into a vehicle from the back seat towards the front seat. The black male ended up getting in the driver's seat. The vehicle was last seen heading north on Memorial Drive.
8: They realized this family was in danger. They had to work very, very quickly because they knew they were just minutes away from the moment that this family was taken.
2: The police put out an all-points bulletin on the car.
8: They know it's a red Ford Focus that the family had rented. So everyone in the area is looking for this car.
2: The missing woman was 25-year-old Ginger Hayes. Her son, Nicholas, was 11 months old.
7: I was extremely worried about what happened to him. You know, I was really close to her. And that was pretty much the only thing I was thinking of was, I hope they're okay.
2: Police checked Ginger Hayes' credit card and learned that someone used it at a supermarket less than an hour after the kidnapping. Police checked the store's surveillance tapes and saw Ginger Hayes and an unidentified man.
16: It was a white female and a black male going through the line that matched the register receipts of Miss Hayes' card transaction, the time frame of it.
2: The man fit the general description given by the witness, but was careful not to show his face to the security camera.
11: He's always kind of looking down. You don't get a real clear shot of that person on the videotape. The best time was when they came around a corner and started down an aisle. That was the best shot of the person's face on that particular video.
2: But where was the baby?

0: tonight at 10 on TLC.
1: Ginger Hayes and her 11-month-old son Nicholas were kidnapped from a parking lot in Greenville, North Carolina.
2: This was broad daylight on a Saturday morning. Nobody expects a crime of that nature to happen in a time frame like that.
3: I didn't have any clue what anybody could have done, you know? Carjack, kidnap, God forbid, you know, murder.
1: 45 minutes after the kidnapping, surveillance video showed Ginger and an unidentified man going through a grocery store checkout line.
2: It gives you that little bit of hope. You know, she's alive now. Maybe she'll be alive 5 minutes from now or an hour from now, etc., until you have time to find them.
1: But the baby wasn't in the surveillance footage, leading police to believe that the perpetrator had an accomplice.
2: I knew my daughter well enough to know, and I had seen her with Nicholas enough to know, that had he not been in jeopardy at that point in time, she would have fought like a wildcat.
1: Investigators were hopeful that robbery was the kidnapper's only motive.
4: He's probably promised her freedom and her child would not be harmed. So she gives him the money, go back out, and hopefully they're set free.
1: Several hours later, police found the Hayes car in a suburban neighborhood 45 miles from the kidnap site.
5: But when the car is found, Ginger Hayes and Nicholas Hayes are nowhere to be found.
1: Inside were the baby's toys. The car was parked in front of a home that belonged to a man with a criminal record, 24-year-old Timothy Evans, who had previous arrests for robbery and assault.
6: Timothy Evans did roughly fit the description that was given to us of a black male with a stocky build and about a medium height.
1: Police converged on the home and took Evans in for questioning.
6: He claimed that he didn't have anything to do with the car, that he was asked to wash the car for someone else.
1: Evans led police to Andre Edwards, the man he claimed left the car in front of his house.
7: That's him right there, walking in the door, yeah.
8: Police Department! Is Andre Edwards here?
1: Inside, police found Edwards along with several others.
9: There were four other people taken into custody besides Timothy Evans. They had no idea what this black male may have looked like. So they took everybody in to try and sort things out. Found on Elizabeth Pittman was a cellular phone and some jewelry, which was later identified as belonging to Ginger Hayes.
1: Police asked the only eyewitness to the crime, the mailman, to pick the perpetrator from a lineup.
10: That's the guy you saw in the parking lot.
1: He chose 31-year-old Andre Edwards, a known crack addict and career criminal with more than 40 arrests.
4: He immediately picked him out and said, "That's the guy I saw push the young lady into the car and take off."
1: But Edwards denied any involvement.
4: I said, "You know, if you tell us where Ginger Nicholas is now, they could still be alive, and you won't be in as much trouble as you are in." He said, "I don't know anything you're talking about."
11: I mean, they were racing against time. And it's rare that you find your suspect before you find your victim.
1: Then investigators tried getting some information by asking another way.
6: "Whatever story you have to tell me to allow me to find the child alive, then tell me that story. Let's just save a life. You didn't have to tell me that you actually did it. All you had to do was tell me a friend of mine might have told me you need to go look here." But he wouldn't do anything.
1: Shortly after Edwards' arrest, police got a call from a man named C.D. Thompson. He'd been walking his dog on a farm 50 miles from the kidnap site.
5: Immediately, I felt a lump just come in my throat, thinking that we have two deceased victims.
12: Thought it may be a baby doll because I was near an area where people have dumped trash over the years. I saw flies around it, and the way my dog was reacting, I knew it was no baby doll, it was a human being.
1: There, police found Ginger Hayes dead from multiple blows to the head. 30 feet away was her infant son, Nicholas, lying face down in the dirt.
4: I was very shocked. The emotion was already set that I'm going to have to deal with the demise of a child, which was one of my greatest fears.
1: But as Sergeant Saunders got closer, the baby began to move.
4: When he raised his head and started to crawl, you know, you went from fear to, this is great.
1: The baby, wearing only a diaper, was severely sunburned, but otherwise unharmed. He was airlifted to a regional burn center for treatment.
9: The hospital medical doctors at the burn center in Chapel Hill estimated that the baby probably would not have survived the night, given the degree and severity of the burns to the body from the sun. I basically call it a miracle that child is even alive today, and probably wouldn't have been if Mr. Thompson hadn't been out there walking his dog that afternoon.
1: But joy was mixed with grief. Ginger Hayes had been brutally murdered.
3: To find out that my nephew was still alive was awesome. And then, you know, on top of that, Ginger was not. Just was incredibly hard to deal with.

0: New season, Tuesday at 9 on TLC.
1: It was the worst kind of crime. Two innocent victims chosen at random.
2: She was changing her baby's diaper, a basic need that any mother takes care of. And because of her taking care of her child, ultimately she becomes a victim.
1: A suspect, Andre Edwards, was in custody after the only eyewitness, the mailman, picked him out of a lineup.
3: I actually told him that both Nicholas and Ginger were deceased. And to see what his reaction was to that, no emotions. I feel you, but I don't know what you're talking about.
1: But there was one problem. How did the mailman get a good look at the perpetrator since the abduction happened so quickly? And the mailman told an incredible story. He had seen this same man earlier in the day, before the abduction. He was on foot, walking through a nearby neighborhood, and seemed to be following the mailman as he made his deliveries. The mailman said every time he thought he got far enough ahead of the man, he seemed to catch up.
4: The fact that the mailman is doing his route, he's stopping several times, and he keeps seeing this person, was odd. Red flags are going to start to go up, and that's what happened with this mailman.
2: Initially, the mailman was concerned that he himself could potentially be a victim because at each stop that he made, the black male was always at his vehicle.
1: So the mailman saw this man's face before the incident in the parking lot, but police still needed forensic proof. So investigators examined the stolen car for blood, both inside and out, but they didn't find any. Then they dusted the interior for fingerprints.
5: A potential advantage to processing a rental car would be that a rental car is normally cleaned after each use before another customer takes possession of the vehicle.
1: 17 partial fingerprints and 19 partial palm prints were found that did not belong to Jeremy or Ginger Hayes. FBI analysts compared them with fresh prints from Andre Edwards.
5: His fingerprints and his palm prints came in contact with this vehicle numerous times.
4: Now, Andre Edwards, you know, said he didn't know anything about the car. Very quickly, they were able to prove that he had been inside of it.
1: That meant Edwards was lying. But it didn't prove he was a murderer. The medical examiner estimated that Ginger was murdered about 2 hours after she had been kidnapped. The cause of death was blunt force trauma. She had also been sexually assaulted.
6: The medical examiner could actually see the curve in her skull when they performed the autopsy. She alerted them to start looking for something that looked curved in nature.
1: At the crime scene, the area was littered with discarded tires. All were covered with brush, except for one, just 20 feet from Ginger's body.
6: When they looked at it, they thought they saw what might have been blood. They thought they saw what might have been some hair on the rim of the tire.
7: The tire rim was rusty. So that may have actually led to the amount of hairs that were recovered when it was processed. If it had had a smoother finish, any transferred hairs may have been lost.
1: More than 50 hairs were recovered, but none had roots attached that could be used for DNA analysis.
7: There were head injuries. You would assume that those hairs were broken off during an assault, during an attack.
1: The hairs were dyed brown. The physical characteristics of the dye and the hairs themselves were consistent with hairs collected from Ginger Hayes. During police questioning, investigators noticed some dark brown stains on Edward's shoes and clothing. Those stains were blood, and the DNA profile of that blood was compared to the blood found on the tire at the crime scene. The results left no doubt.
8: Certainly, the presence of the victim's blood on the subject's clothing is suggestive of certainly an interaction between these two individuals.
1: Semen, recovered from the rape kit, provided the final proof. DNA testing showed it was from Andre Edwards. Andre Edwards was charged with murder, attempted murder, rape, and carjacking. But his lawyer claimed he was impaired because of drug addiction. Would the jury believe it?

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1: Just a week before her death, Ginger Hayes and her son Nicholas got to spend a week with her mother and father while her husband Jeremy was away on a Boy Scouts trip. It was a week her family will always cherish.
2: It's indescribable, you know, the joy that you feel when you have that child and the grandchild, and you're just getting to watch. You know, it's like watching a flower bloom. You just get to see things open up, and it's just the pleasure, you know, the joy that it brings is just, you can't put words to that.
1: Just 1 week later, as Ginger Hayes was innocently changing her son's diaper in the parking lot of a convenience store, she came face to face with a crack addict who needed money and didn't care how he got it.
3: The word senseless was thrown around a lot. What he did was really for no reason.
1: Edwards was driving his girlfriend's car and it ran out of gas. He walked through residential areas where the mail carrier first noticed him. Edwards stopped at the same strip mall where Jeremy and Ginger Hayes stopped to get snacks. Edwards saw the car running with the door open and decided to steal it. He probably didn't know that there was a baby in the back seat until later. Edwards drove to a store 45 miles away and forced Ginger to withdraw $100 from her debit card. Investigators believe Edwards may have had an accomplice watching the baby in the car at the time. Edwards drove to a secluded field, assaulted Ginger, then beat her to death with a discarded tire. Investigators found blood spatter on his shoes, his shorts, and the tire. He left the baby in the field, apparently willing to let him die from exposure. Edwards parked the car at a friend's house, unaware that he'd left dozens of fingerprints behind.
4: You can almost see the timeline being laid out just based on forensic evidence alone.
1: Edwards' lawyers claimed their client was so impaired by his drug addiction he didn't know what he was doing.
3: His defense throughout this whole process had been, oh, he couldn't understand, he didn't have intent. But people know what happened. The result of what happened was a woman lost her life and a family was changed forever.
5: He knew well enough between right and wrong that when he sat in the interview room, he did not admit to committing a crime. He knew that he should not admit to anything.
1: In February of 2004, Andre Edwards was convicted of charges ranging from robbery to kidnapping to first-degree murder. He is currently serving life without parole. Elizabeth Pittman, who was in possession of Ginger's cell phone and jewelry, claims she was given the items by Edwards at the picnic and was not charged. Today, Nicholas Hayes has permanent scars from the sunburn. His father says he has only vague memories of what happened.
6: Told me that the monsters were going to get him. He said, I asked him about it, what he meant, and he said, well, mommy holds me, but the monsters hit mommy.
4: The blood on his shoes, the blood on his pants and shirt all matched Ginger Hayes' blood 100%. There was never any question as to whose blood was found on his shoes, his shirt, or his pants.
3: Nobody could look at it and say, yeah, it was someone else. In fact, I think one of the investigators put it so well during the trial on the stand saying, there aren't enough people in the world for it to be another person. That's how accurate the testing was. They knew it was Andre Edwards. Guilty.
1: The disappearance of a millionaire real estate developer in Las Vegas had all the appearances of foul play. In his will, he had hinted that something terrible might happen to him. And a scuba diver, a ballistics expert, and a pizza delivery man all provided evidence that his premonition was correct.

0: Every 20 minutes, a new home is finished in Las Vegas, Nevada, making it one of the fastest-growing cities in the United States. And that's how Ron Rutan made his fortune building residential housing in the Las Vegas suburbs.
1: Cold Creek was a beautiful development. It was one of the first developments where people could go and buy an acre of land and be at 7,200 feet and maybe 30 degrees cooler in the summertime.
0: Despite his success, Ron Rutan also made some enemies.
2: He was known to evict people. He was known to foreclose on people. He held their mortgages. If they didn't pay, they had to go. So there were a lot of people who didn't like Ron Rutan.
0: To protect himself, Ron took the necessary precautions.
2: Ron lived in a virtual fortress. He had a house that was surrounded by a cinder block wall and barbed wire, and inside were attack dogs and this elaborate security system, and inside that was an armory full of guns, rifles, and all this weaponry.
0: On a Monday morning in 1994, Ron Rutan didn't show up for work as he had always done in the 20 years he was in business.
3: As soon as he wasn't there to open the business a half hour before the office opened, his employees knew something was wrong. And the fact that he lived 30 feet from the office also told them that there was something wrong.
4: Ron was not one to disappear, surely, and he was certainly not one to leave his business unattended.
0: Ron's fifth wife, Margaret, called police to report him missing. She said he didn't come home the night before.
3: After that night, Ron Rutan just disappeared off the face of the earth. There were no ATM transactions, no account activity. He wasn't seen anywhere. His cell phone wasn't being used.
0: A week later, police found Ron's car in the parking lot of a gentleman's club just off the Vegas Strip.
2: The man who found the car, the night manager at the strip club, was a former disgraced police officer in Las Vegas who once had mob ties. This immediately raised a lot of eyebrows and made people wonder, is there an organized crime connection to this disappearance?
0: Inside the car were traces of blood too badly degraded for DNA testing. Forensic experts also found mud.
5: Well, the detectives had developed a theory. Ron Rutan's body had been transported in the car or in a trunk in the car.
0: But a forensic analysis could not determine where the mud came from. 1 month later, about 60 miles away, a man hiking along Lake Mojave made a gruesome discovery. He found a human skull.
3: The skull itself was pretty much intact. And it was in a ravine about 20 yards away from an area that had been burned and charred. And we could see a lot of ash and a lot of debris and a lot of human remains.
0: Nearby, police found a gold bracelet with diamonds spelling out the name Ron.
2: It looked like it was placed there as if somebody wanted them to find it.
0: What started out as a missing persons case was now a murder investigation.
4: It was just a complete mystery, you know, who on earth would do it.

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1: Dental records confirmed that the skull found on the shores of Lake Mojave belonged to Ron Rudin. The medical examiner determined that Ron had been shot in the head four times with a .22 caliber pistol. Not far from where the skull was discovered was a fire pit. Tests on the soil indicated Ron's body had been cremated.
2: Once the fire started, the fat kept the fire going, much like you would burn a piece of meat on a barbecue.
3: I know that sounds kind of disgusting, but, you know, in forensics, that's what you deal with when you're trying to prove what happened.
1: Also in the pit were several strips of metal and a locking mechanism, which looked like pieces of a trunk. It was clear to crime scene investigators that this was not an organized crime hit.
4: You know, people wanted to think it was a mob hit, and the fact that Ron's car was found behind a strip club after he disappeared only added to sort of the unseemly feel of the case.
1: A look into Ron's background revealed several potential suspects.
2: Ron was known to be, you know, what you would call today as a player. He had girlfriends and had affairs, according to friends and relatives. He certainly didn't deserve to be murdered over it, but people get killed for less.
1: One of the women Ron was allegedly involved with, Sue Lyles, told police about this anonymous letter her children received in the mail shortly before Ron was murdered.
5: Your mother has been screwing Ron and keeping the secret from his wife and her husband. You're being told now to be prepared for a big scandal.
1: When Ron saw this letter, he was furious and convinced that his wife Margaret had written it. Margaret denied having anything to do with it. A search of the Rudin's home turned up nothing suspicious. But the search of Margaret Rudin's antique store in town was far more telling.
2: I found two receipts for two humpback trunks or steamer trunks. And by then we knew that that's what the body was found in. I noticed that one trunk had been sold to Margaret's sister. And the other trunk, there was no indication in her inventory that it was sold, but it was nowhere in the store.
1: And in Ron's will was another clue.
4: Ron had basically left a clue to solving his murder in his will. And in his will, he said that if he died by violent means, and he even specified gunshot or some other thing, extraordinary steps should be taken to look into this death, and people should look into whoever was going to get the money, the beneficiary.
3: And he gave a huge portion of his estate over to friends and co-workers and people that he'd had some sort of relationship of trust in the past. And he really enriched them after his death. And even during his life, he could be a very, very generous individual.
1: Ron's fifth wife, Margaret, was to receive the bulk of his estate, which was approximately $7 million.
6: When it eventually came out that there was that much money involved, it was really a shock to us.
1: Although police found nothing suspicious when they searched Rudin's home, a local handyman told police he saw plenty that was suspicious when he worked there just days after Ron disappeared.
2: He worked for Margaret and helped her decorate, and he helped her clean up. She told him, get rid of this mattress, get rid of the bed, and tear out the carpet.
4: He found this dry, gooey, crunchy material in the carpeting that he was sure was blood.
1: The handyman helped Margaret convert the master bedroom into an office. Although the room had been redecorated, investigators decided to test the walls and ceiling for blood that may have been removed.
6: Use the luminol. It looked like the Milky Way.
4: Lit up like a Christmas tree. They were certain this was the death scene.
7: One of the homicide detectives was walking around, and he had kind of a funny look on his face, and then he stopped and he said, wow, I think I've been in here before.
1: And he was right. 20 years earlier, Ron's second wife, Peggy, shot and killed herself in that same bedroom. Now investigators couldn't be certain whether it was Ron's blood on the walls and ceiling or that of his previous wife's suicide. But on the wall, just above where the Rudens' bed had been, was a photograph of wife number 5, Margaret Ruden. And on it was an important clue.

0: the investigation into the murder of Las Vegas millionaire real estate developer Ron Rudin had initially focused on his ex-wives and business contacts.
1: We looked at a bunch of different people, other business associates, people who worked with Ron, other ex-wives, other relatives, but everything came up empty.
0: Inside Ron Rudin's bedroom, forensic scientists found evidence of blood on the walls and ceiling, blood that had been removed. Forensic scientist Mike Perkins performed a microscopic examination of the few blood drops that remained.
2: We measure the width and the length of the stains, and using a real simple mathematical formula, we're able to determine the approximate impact angle of those blood drops on those surfaces.
0: Perkins concluded the blood hit the wall at high velocity, consistent with gunshots from two locations. Several shots originated from the right side of the bed, and one from the left. Ron's previous wives told investigators that Ron always slept with the right side of his head on the pillow. Not surprisingly, the medical examiner found four bullet holes in the left side of Ron's skull.
3: Once we placed it in that position that Ron would have slept, the holes and the directionality of the bullet wounds matched perfectly with the high-velocity blood spatter that was on the wall and on the ceiling.
0: But whose blood was it?
3: We learned from the housekeeper that Ron, when he was getting ready in the morning, would cut himself shaving and would dab himself with a handkerchief.
0: Investigators located that handkerchief in Ron's bathroom, then compared the blood to the blood found on the walls and ceiling of the master bedroom. And it matched.
2: The odds that were listed in the DNA report were 1 in 600 billion odds that it was anybody else's other than Ron's.
0: There was a photograph of Margaret Rudin hanging on the wall of the bedroom above the bed, which showed evidence that some kind of liquid had been professionally removed from the picture. Investigators believe that liquid was Ron Rudin's blood. Based on the forensic evidence, the police decided to arrest Margaret Rudin for her husband's murder.
3: My partner had called her attorney and said, "Hey, we've got an indictment on your client. You know, will you surrender her, or do we need to go get her?" He says, "I don't know where she's at." And sure enough, she was gone. Gone. Disappeared and was in the wind for a long time.
0: Over the next several years, there were reports that Margaret was hiding in Arizona and later in Mexico, but she successfully eluded police.
4: Margaret was pretty effective in her hiding. She had disguises, hair dyes, books on how to disappear, different identifications, different diplomas she'd gotten. She wasn't your normal run-of-the-mill absconder from justice.
0: In the meantime, a scuba diver found what looked like a gun wrapped in some cloth at the bottom of Lake Mead, about 45 miles outside of Las Vegas. The weapon had a factory-made silencer and was turned over to Las Vegas police. Torrey Johnson restored the gun and test-fired it. Under a microscope, he noticed that the test shots had very unusual markings. And they reminded Johnson of the bullets removed from Ron Rudin's skull.
5: I had to spend a lot of time with it, but when I finished all those examinations, there was no doubt whatsoever in my mind that that was the murder weapon.
0: And investigators got another huge break. Any gun equipped with a silencer must be registered with the federal government.
5: The time in the lake did some minor damage to the gun, but the serial number was still there.
0: When Johnson called the Bureau of Alcohol, Tobacco, and Firearms with the serial number of the silencer, he was told the gun was registered to Ron Rudin. Ron had reported it missing 7 years earlier, just after he and Margaret were married.
6: What he said was that he knew Margaret had taken that gun. He was convinced of that. But he kept asking her, and naturally she would say no.
3: The only one who had access to where the gun was at, besides Ron, was Margaret.
0: Initially, Ron had no idea why she would have stolen it. Now, the reason is clear. But the question remained, where was Margaret Rudin?

0: Breathing should be beautiful all day and night.
1: After Margaret Rudin had eluded police for close to 2 years, a true crime television show featured the case and broadcast Margaret's photograph. A viewer in Revere, Massachusetts, reported that a woman matching Margaret's description was living near him in an apartment. Police interviewed employees of the post office across the street from the apartment, who confirmed the woman matched Margaret's description.
2: The takedown was a classic. You know, the Revere cops, God bless them, they did a great job.
1: So they set up a surveillance and waited for an opportunity.
2: Well, Margaret had ordered Domino's or some pizza delivery. So the quick-thinking cops put on a pizza delivery outfit.
1: With a fellow officer nearby, he knocked on the apartment door.
2: And she opens the door, and then she looks at the pizza guy, and I said, "We're the police, we need to come in." And they said, "You know why we're here?" And she says, "Yeah, it's about that Vegas thing."
1: Margaret Rudin was arrested and charged with her husband's murder. Investigators found evidence that Margaret and Ron Rudin were having marital problems. And they also found listening devices in Ron's office, put there by a company Margaret hired.
3: And she had intercepted a phone call between him and a girlfriend where they had agreed to meet at one of his rental homes. And in fact, Margaret, after that, made a note in the diary that was put into evidence that we had, where she was going to go and have somebody monitor them.
1: Margaret sensed the end of her marriage was near, and she was obviously aware of the financial implications of a divorce. Prosecutors believe Margaret waited until Ron went to sleep, then used the pistol she had taken from Ron's gun collection years earlier. The forensic evidence shows that Margaret fired 3 shots from the right side of the bed, causing the blood spatter on the walls, the ceiling, and on her own portrait. She then moved to the other side and fired the last shot. Prosecutors were convinced Margaret had helped getting Ron's body into the trunk from her antique store and out to Lake Mojave, where it was cremated. But to date, no one has been charged. Prosecutors think Margaret intentionally

0: deliberately left Ron's bracelet in clear view near the fire so the remains would be easily identified, allowing her to collect the $7 million from his estate. The murder weapon was thrown to the bottom of Lake Mead, where a weekend scuba diver happened to find it. And Ron's car was left at the Gentlemen's Club as a diversion.
1: Margaret had been married 5 times, but she had never had financial stability. She had never made enough money on her own to live on her own. So police think that Margaret killed for one of the oldest motives in the book, and that's money.
0: Margaret Rudin pleaded not guilty. Her attorneys presented their own version of how Ron Rudin was killed, essentially becoming witnesses at the trial. The judge ruled this was improper.
2: I don't appreciate you yelling at me, Judge.
3: Well, that's too bad!
0: The jury found Margaret Rudin guilty of first-degree murder. She was sentenced to life in prison. The serial number on the silencer tied all of the pieces together.
4: Who would have ever thought that anyone would find that gun? That was a miracle in itself.
5: The fact that Margaret used a gun with a silencer was her downfall.
6: It resulted in really unusual markings on the bullet that ended up being the whole link to find the gun.
7: You know, juries are often told eyewitnesses can be mistaken. They can see things differently. Sometimes they can outright lie. But forensic evidence doesn't. I mean, it is what it is.
0: The cold-blooded murder of a guest in a Mexican resort concerned officials on both sides of the border. The motive appeared to be robbery. But the forensic evidence pointed to something more sinister and revealed a change of plans, identity, and gender. Puerto Peñasco, Mexico. Americans call it Rocky Point. It's a small resort town, about 60 miles from the Mexican-American border, with everything that you'd expect. Beaches, sun, sport fishing, championship golf, and even some culture.
8: It's a nice place to just go hang around on the beach, and you can buy shrimp straight off the boat in the evenings, and people have cookouts on the beach.
0: And it's where the Willoughby family chose to take their winter vacation in February of 1991. After several days of enjoying the warm weather, Dan Willoughby decided to take his 3 children to the local science museum. His wife Trish had a headache and chose to stay at the beach house. When the family returned from the museum 2 hours later, they made a grisly discovery.
9: When young Thera and little Hayden went to the back bedroom, they saw their mother there lying on the bed with her head wrapped in a blood-saturated towel.
8: Came out crying, "Something's wrong with Mommy. She's all bloody and she's not breathing right."
0: Dan gathered his children on the porch to say a prayer, then called for help. But neither prayers nor medicine could help Trish Willoughby. She died several hours later at the hospital of blunt force trauma to the head.
10: Well, Trish was a very giving, loving, wonderful person. And she touched the lives and the hearts of so many people as we traveled. And they loved her because she was just so warm and so wonderful and so filled with life and enthusiasm.
0: The medical examiner found a bruise on Trish's abdomen, and she had been struck in the head with a blunt object at least 9 times. She had also been stabbed with a kitchen knife. Police suspected the motive was robbery. $400 was missing from Trish's wallet. Her wedding ring and an expensive pearl ring were also missing. But the Mexican police did little to secure the crime scene.
8: They had very little investigative capacity. The police department didn't even have a fingerprint kit. I think they basically arrived at the scene, took a quick look, and sealed it off.
0: A resort employee told Dan Willoughby that some suspicious men were lurking in the area near the Willoughby's beach house around the time of the murder. The people living in the town closest to the resort lived in abject poverty. The stolen cash and jewelry would have been the equivalent of 6 months' income for the average family. And the Mexican police had a significant problem. They had no forensic evidence with which to identify the perpetrator.

0: The murder of Trish Willoughby in Mexico made headlines in the family's hometown of Gilbert, Arizona. This prompted numerous calls to the Arizona Police Department from concerned citizens who said that all had not been well in the Willoughby household. The callers all said the same thing, that Dan Willoughby had been having an affair with a woman named Yesenia Patino, a 34-year-old Mexican native.
1: Clearly, Yesenia Patino was a gold digger. She basically leached off of men. You could describe Yesenia as a full-time prostitute in the sense that she would hook up with a man and live off him.
0: Police also learned that Trish knew about her husband's affair.
1: And Trish came over to the apartment and confronted Yesenia in the public pool area of the apartment complex and screamed at her.
0: When police interviewed Yesenia, she readily admitted the affair.
2: She told me that Dan Willoughby paid for her apartment and bought her gifts and a lot of her expenses and jewelry and things.
0: But Yesenia denied having anything to do with Trish's murder and said she wasn't even in Mexico at that time.
2: Yesenia was quite a character. She was very flirtatious. And at one point, she leaned into me during the interview and she said, "I know what a man likes."
0: At the end of the interview, Lieutenant Ruitt asked Yesenia for some identification.
2: Yeah, I came across a Social Security card with a male name on it. The birth name was Alfredo Patino.
3: And they asked, "Who is this?" She said, "Oh, that's me." And then she told him that was before her corrective surgery.
0: When they ran a background check, police discovered that Yesenia, or rather, Alfredo Patino, had a criminal record before her sex change operation.
2: We found out that she had been arrested in Oregon for male prostitution. There was no question about her sex.
0: Surprisingly, Dan Willoughby said he knew nothing about this, despite the fact the two were lovers.
4: When we talked to Dan about Yesenia and told him what she was or what he was before she was a she or an it or whatever it is, at that particular point, Dan sat there, sweat running out of his ears and down his face, and he's hanging his head down, and his only comment was, "Well, this is going to be something that the National Enquirer is going to have a big time with."
5: I mean, goodness, she was married twice. She had numerous boyfriends before and after this crime. This wasn't somebody who spoke in a baritone voice or had an Adam's apple popping out of their neck.
0: While all of this was interesting, police found nothing to link Yesenia with Trish's murder, so they decided to drive down to Mexico to inspect the crime scene.
2: The forensic science aspect of the evidence is critical here. Like I say, the work that was done by the Mexican police really lacked resources. It was just very good that we were able to get a lab crew down there to Mexico to get in there and check for fingerprints.
0: And they found several on the back door and on a soda bottle in the kitchen. These fingerprints belonged to Yesenia Patino.
2: No matter what kind of excuse she gave, it was absolutely clear, based on the forensic evidence, she was there.
0: Police also learned that Dan Willoughby had been fired from his job months earlier, partially because he had been padding his expense reports to pay for his activities with Yesenia.
3: After he lost his last job, I think his life began to spin out of control. He was living on his wife's income. He had a mistress to support.
0: This explained a possible motive. Trish had a lucrative career of her own. She and her mother had built a very successful home business selling nutritional supplements.
4: He could see all this money that was coming in, and I think he thought he was going to get half of all this.
6: He wanted the money so he and Yesenia could gallivant off to Mexico and live like kings happily ever after, because with a few million bucks in your pocket down in Mexico, you're a hero.
0: But police had no forensic evidence against Dan Willoughby. The fingerprints implicated Yesenia. And when police went to arrest her, she had vanished.

0: Call now, because waiting is already costing you.
1: When Arizona police interviewed the three Willoughby children, they told a story very different from their father's. The oldest daughter, 17-year-old Marcia, said that when they left their mother in the beach house and got into the car, her father said he forgot something and went back inside alone. He was gone for about 10 minutes. Marcia said she grew hungry and went back to the house to get a candy bar, but found the door locked.
2: If I'm a dad taking my kids out to the beach and I run back in the house to get something that I forgot, I don't lock the door behind me.
1: When Marcia knocked, her father answered and told her to wait in the car. He came out a few minutes later. This meant he was alone with Trish just before her death. Yesenia's fingerprints were found at the crime scene, but she had fled before she could be arrested. Trish's family tried to find Yesenia on their own by posting flyers in Arizona as well as Mexico. Trish's mother also made television appearances in the hope that someone could provide information about Yesenia's whereabouts. And this produced results. An informant spotted Yesenia working as a bartender in Mazatlan, Mexico. When she was arrested, police found Trish Willoughby's rings in her possession.
2: I can only assume that she probably removed it from Mrs. Willoughby's finger.
1: When confronted with the evidence against her, Yesenia not only confessed, she implicated Dan Willoughby as the architect of the crime and said he was the actual killer. She said Dan first suggested killing Trish months earlier at a restaurant in Arizona. Yesenia and Dan both went to Rocky Point together to find an isolated beach house for the murder. She said they both came up with the idea of taking the children to the museum to secure an alibi. Yesenia admitted she was in Mexico on the day of the murder and that she watched the house from a back road. The plan called for Dan to take the children out to the car, pretend he left something behind, then go back inside, subdue Trish with a blow to the stomach, then beat her to death. After he left with the children, Yesenia went inside to stage the robbery and found Trish still breathing. Yesenia said she got a knife and stabbed her. She took Trish's rings and cash, scattered some papers to make it look like a robbery, and fled. But she forgot to wear gloves. When Dan and the children returned home, he sent the children into the house first.
2: Knowing full well what the kids were about to discover, he let the kids go in first as part of his alibi. That was just terrible.
1: At a trial in Mexico, Yesenia was convicted of Trish Willoughby's murder and was sentenced to 35 years in prison. Dan Willoughby went on trial in Arizona, and Yesenia was the state's star witness.
3: There was more of a character assassination than anything else. It wasn't. It was a very circumstantial case.
4: A lot of murder cases are prosecuted on strictly circumstantial evidence. I think in this case, the circumstantial evidence was more compelling than you find in most cases.
1: Dan Willoughby was convicted of first-degree murder and conspiracy and sentenced to death.
3: I couldn't believe it. I mean, I believed in the justice system. I believed that an innocent man would not be convicted of murder.
1: But that's not the end of the story. Several years passed, and Yesenia Patino changed her story.
5: Usually, before she said anything, I would talk her like this.
3: Okay.
5: Six times.
1: Investigators turned to forensic science to find the truth.

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1: Within months after he was sentenced to death for his wife's murder, Dan Willoughby appealed his conviction on the grounds he was denied access to effective counsel, and won.
2: Because a court determined that the lawyer who represented him at the first trial was ineffective. He was a lousy lawyer.
1: So the state of Arizona was forced to retry the case.
3: So he's been on death row for 9 years. Since then, all of these major cases, O.J. Simpson, start popping up in your head. Do they have the same evidence? Is the guy that's going to be trying this case going to be as good as the first guy? The attorney general's different. Everything's different. Everything is totally different.
1: And now, Yesenia was telling a different version of how Trish Willoughby was murdered. She now said she killed Trish by herself and that Dan Willoughby knew nothing about it. She said she used a homemade mace.
4: When she called me, I just went like this. When I hit her the first stroke, she was unconscious. She felt unconscious. The blood went over sideways and on the wall.
5: She's the only one that knows how that crime was committed because she did it. But from what she says in that video deposition and from what my attorneys depicted from that, yes, it's a truthful, honest video deposition.
2: The defense in this case can be stated in three words. Yesenia did it.
1: Prosecutors asked forensic scientist Tom Bevel to analyze the evidence. The first thing Bevel noticed was an inconsistency. The blood spatter at the crime scene was not produced by someone swinging a mace, as Yesenia described in her deposition.
6: She actually described in the video an overhand by holding the end of the tether of the mace and looking at the physical confines as to what was there and where the victim was placed. That would be a physical impossibility because there was a 2-foot depth shelf above the victim's head that the mace would have had to have gone through. That simply was physically not possible.
1: And Yesenia's story also differed from the coroner's report.
7: According to the coroner's testimony, it most likely was a linear object. That is, an object that was long and narrow, not a spherical or ball-like object.
1: Bevel literally wrote the book on blood spatter evidence. When he examined the blood-stained sheets, he found 2 types of spatter. Some of the droplets had a smooth appearance, like pure liquid. But others had an irregular appearance, which was blood that had been exposed to the air and begun to coagulate.
6: We have spatter and or cast off that is showing a clotting process that is not consistent with blood loss at the very beginning of a beating, but rather blood that has been exposed and then some time frame later, approximately 10 minutes or longer, that is being disturbed and then landing on the sheet surrounding the victim.
1: Tom Bevel concluded that there were 2 separate attacks on Trish Willoughby in the beach house, at least 10 minutes apart, a conclusion that matched Yesenia's original story. Prosecutors believe this proves that both Dan and Yesenia were involved.
7: It made absolutely no sense that one person would create that blood source, wait 10 minutes, and then agitate, if you will, that blood source to create the coagulated spatter. That was probably the single most important piece of evidence in the case.
1: And Marcia Willoughby remembered an important fact that she hadn't mentioned in the first trial. She said when her father came to the door, he was tucking in his shirt tail. And it wasn't the same shirt he was wearing when he went into the house. Prosecutors believe Willoughby changed his shirt because of the blood spatter. At Dan Willoughby's second trial, Yesenia took the stand and surprisingly told the same story she told in the first trial. Prosecutors believe Yesenia changed her story after the first trial because she was upset that her jewelry and other personal items weren't returned to her in prison. Dan Willoughby was convicted once again of first-degree murder. This time, however, he escaped the death penalty and was sentenced to life in prison. Dan Willoughby maintains his innocence.
5: Not if I had not had that succubus, everybody would have been living happily as that. Simple as that. But sometimes forensic evidence, jurors are wrong.
1: Trisha's family thinks Tom Bevel's analysis revealed the truth.
8: Many of the jurors told me that it was his testimony that totally convinced them that Dan had committed the murder and Yesenia had come in after just exactly like she said. It was his testimony that had a great deal to do with his conviction the second time around, but we didn't have him the first time. I was impressed.
9: Strangeness of the case. I mean, it was a case that was, truth is stranger than fiction. You know, you look at a case like this and think, wow, this is too weird.
1: The Weiner family were active members of their local church, where loving your neighbor and helping others were more than just words, but a way of life. But not everyone in the Weiner's church wished them well. And forensic evidence proved that someone in the congregation had the motive to kill them.

0: on a Thursday night in June of 1988. Sally Weiner got a telephone call at her Corry, Pennsylvania home.
1: Hello?
0: It was her congressman's office calling to say that her husband, Harry, who was the vice president of the local bank and a civic leader, had just been chosen as Corry's man of the year.
2: The caller instructed her not to let on to her husband, as it was supposed to be a surprise, and that she was to meet someone the following day to go over the plans for this celebration.
0: The next day, Harry Weiner got a telephone call at the bank.
3: We know it's a tape-recorded call because there's no interaction between Harry and Sally. He's trying to talk to her, and she's not responding. She just continues to talk.
2: She had to read that if her husband didn't come up with the money, why, they'd cut off her hands.
4: She told him in detail, you know, that she was being held and these people were dangerous and they were going to kill her if he didn't provide the money.
0: Sally told him there was a bag under his car with instructions that he was to follow exactly, or she would be killed. The ransom note told Harry to fill the gym bag with all of the money from his bank's vault and drive to a deserted bridge 10 miles outside of town to await further instructions. Harry immediately contacted the local police and FBI. They told him to drive to the back of the police station and pick up a law enforcement officer.
2: He got into the car and laid down in the back seat with a 12-gauge shotgun.
0: When Harry arrived at the railroad bridge, no one was there, so he waited with the sharpshooter in the back seat and with FBI agents hiding in the woods nearby.
4: You just sit there very quietly, you don't move, and you listen. And you listen for any kind of footstep, any kind of noise, hoping that he might contact us, but thinking that he's probably within 100 yards of us watching with a rifle.
0: After waiting for several hours, the FBI agents told Harry to go home and await further word there. The next day at sunrise, the FBI performed a grid search of the drop site, and near the railroad underpass, they found a second ransom note attached to a metal rod with a crepe paper flag.
5: The rods we recognized as being rods that were used in filing cabinets, older filing cabinets that slid through the drawers of the filing cabinets from the front to the rear.
0: But the sign wasn't easy to see, which is why Harry missed it the night before. The second ransom note told Harry to proceed to another location several miles from there, where the FBI found a third note telling Harry to proceed to an abandoned church 3 miles away. That's where the trail stopped.
4: He could observe Harry traveling through the countryside there, and he could also watch for surveillance units and police who might be following him.
0: 18 hours had passed from the time Sally was kidnapped. With no further word from the kidnappers, investigators feared the worst.

0: An ID documentary event, September 7th on ID.
1: Thirty-six-year-old Sally Weiner, the wife of a bank vice president, had been kidnapped and held for ransom. Investigators learned that neither Sally nor her husband Harry had any known enemies.
2: You can count on just a couple fingers the number of cases that you see where a bank employee's family member is abducted in exchange for financial gain. It just is not a common crime.
1: Police found Sally's car near a church not far from her husband's bank.
3: Her car is left in that parking lot. The windows are up and the doors are locked. So there's no sign of a struggle in any respect.
1: All day Saturday, which was the day after the kidnapping, there was no further communication from the kidnappers. But on Sunday, Sally's body was discovered by a farmer working his land a few miles outside of town. She had been killed by a single gunshot wound to the head.
4: I remember being in shock. I felt guilty and helpless.
5: She was executed.
1: The killer used a Glazier-type bullet that exploded on impact, making it impossible to determine the weapon's caliber. Next, the FBI analyzed the ransom notes. All were typed with a computer word processing program, and all were printed with the same font. On one note, the word exactly was misspelled. Investigators got their first real break in the case from a police officer who was walking in the shopping center near Harry Weiner's bank. He noticed a sign in a bookstore window listing the Sunday newspapers the store carried. In particular, he noticed the unusual border.
3: It was a five-pointed star with a greater than and less than sign shown consecutively. And Corporal Amon ruminated about it and said, "I know I've seen this somewhere."
1: The policeman immediately recognized it as the same symbol that was on the first ransom note. The owner of the store, David Copenheffer, said he made the sign with his computer and that the border was one he mimicked after seeing it on other signs. Copenheffer was a friend of the Weiner family and denied having anything to do with Sally's murder.
6: They knew each other quite well. Both families were members of the Presbyterian Church.
7: They worshiped together, sang hymns together. They both sat in pews not far from each other at the church.
1: Because of the similarity between the ransom note and the sign in his store window, investigators confiscated both his home and office computers.
8: The preliminary search that was conducted by the state police and one of our other agents revealed exactly to me what it revealed to them. Initially, nothing.
1: Next, investigators wanted to know the approximate time of Sally's death so they could question Copenheffer about his whereabouts. A forensic entomologist analyzed the insect activity on Sally's body. By analyzing the outside temperature on the weekend of Sally's murder, Dr. Kim estimated that the insect activity commenced on the body late on Friday afternoon, the same day she was kidnapped.
6: Then investigators, in the prosecution, look at that and to say, aha, that must be the time where body was placed there. So that's their judgment then.
1: Interestingly, Copenheffer could not account for all of his time that day. But they still needed more forensic evidence to know for certain whether he was the killer.

0: A background check revealed some startling information about David Copenheffer. He had been turned down for a $25,000 business loan by Harry Weiner less than a year earlier. Copenheffer was now the prime suspect in the kidnapping and murder of Harry Weiner's wife, Sally. So the FBI put David Copenheffer under surveillance and watched as he took some trash out to the dumpster behind his store. When the FBI seized it, they found some suspicious items. They found a used roll of crepe paper, the same make and color as the paper found with the ransom notes.
1: The FBI was able to match up the tear from that roll of crepe paper, which was in the trash at the bookstore, to one of the actual flags.
0: They also found bits and pieces of paper. The FBI painstakingly pieced them together.
2: And that note actually was a duplicate of one of the notes that was left at one of the sites that Mr. Weiner was directed to go to after the kidnapping of his wife.
0: Armed with a search warrant, the FBI found a stack of metal file cabinet rods in Copenheffer's shed, similar to the ones found with the ransom notes. The FBI's forensic metallurgist, William Tobin, analyzed the rods with a scanning electron microscope and discovered some unique marks on the side of the rods created as they were manufactured.
3: Individual characteristics that are imparted from the tool or die on the workpiece are not the same in hour one of that die's life as they would be in hour 8, 12, or hour 16.
0: These marks indicated to Mr. Tobin that the rods found in Copenheffer's home and those found with the ransom notes were all made on the same day at virtually the same time.
3: Something on the order of minutes. This was one of the best associations I've ever had with regard to the fabrication characteristics.
0: Police also found Glazier brand ammunition in Copenheffer's home, the same type used in Sally Weiner's murder.
2: I think that'd be extremely unusual to have Glazier round ammunition in a person's home.
0: And local authorities asked the FBI to conduct their own analysis of Copenheffer's computers after the initial search of the hard drives turned up nothing. A document is not all in one place on a disk drive. Pieces of it are stored in different sectors of a drive. When a document is deleted, it's not erased from the hard drive. Instead, the space occupied by that document is labeled available to reuse if necessary.
4: By going through that disk, mathematically, finding the proper clusters based upon the known interleaving of the drive, you can piece together an entire document if the file space that that document occupied had not been overwritten.
0: When this crime was committed in 1988, there were no computer programs that could reassemble documents that had been deleted. So Al Johnson and his team had to do something that had never been done before. They had to do the analysis manually.
4: It was a painstaking process that took approximately 33 days to look at 220 megabyte hard drives.
5: A computer is about as secure as a wet paper bag. It never throws data away.
0: And they found bits and pieces of a document Copenheffer had deleted called The Plan. It listed all of the steps necessary to carry out Sally Weiner's kidnapping and murder.
5: We were able to recover 80% of the murder plan back off of the hard drives. 20% of that had been overwritten or altered to a point where we couldn't recover the data.
4: This evidence was the most damning. This evidence connected the computer to the man, to the notes, to the crime.
0: This document revealed that Sally Weiner wasn't Copenheffer's only target.
4: It looks as if, based on that plan, he planned on killing Harry Weiner after retrieving the ransom.

0: Snuggle Promise. Snuggle, the comfort of home.
1: Prosecutors believe it was David Copenheffer who had disguised his voice and called Sally on Thursday night with the bogus story that her husband Harry was chosen as Man of the Year. He set up a time the next day for the two of them to meet to plan the award ceremony. Then, Copenheffer placed the ransom notes in the various locations outside of town and put one of them in the gym bag underneath Harry's car. When Sally arrived at what she believed to be the planning meeting, she would have recognized Copenheffer from church.
2: Hi, Sally. How are you?
1: He somehow talked her into his van, where he overpowered and subdued her. He then forced her to record the message to her husband, telling him she had been kidnapped. The forensic evidence shows that Copenheffer killed Sally within a few hours after he abducted her. Then dumped her body on the farm outside of town. He returned to his store, placed the call to Harry at the bank, and played Sally's tape recording. Copenheffer was sure Harry would follow the instructions to the letter. The computer evidence shows that he planned to kill Harry at the abandoned church when he dropped off the ransom money.
3: Harry was the one he was mad at for having turned him down on the loan application. He wanted revenge on Harry as much as he wanted the money.
1: Despite warning Harry not to call police, Copenheffer learned that Harry did just that because of a journalist who had heard about the kidnapping from the police scanner.
4: And I went immediately to the plaza and parked my car, and there was not a lot of activity.
1: So he walked into David Copenheffer's store and asked what was going on.
4: He looked at me and said, no. He said, there hasn't been a single thing going on. It's been a very quiet night. There isn't anything going on. At the time I was talking, I didn't know that he had killed her. So I did not make a connection that here was a cold-blooded murderer sitting in front of me.
1: After learning that the police were involved, Copenheffer most likely stayed in his store instead of going to the ransom drop site. And Harry didn't see the next ransom note Copenheffer left for him at the railroad bridge. Based on the forensic evidence, David Copenheffer was arrested and charged with kidnapping and first-degree murder.
5: One of the things that we did is get a writing sampler from Copenheffer and had him spell exactly, and he misspelled it in the writing samplers the same way that it was misspelled in his computer. And again, that's to correlate the fact that he's the one who inputted that stuff into the computer versus some external source.
1: David Copenheffer was tried and eventually convicted of first-degree murder and was sentenced to life in prison.
6: David Copenheffer is the master manipulator. It's an intellectual game, an intellectual challenge to see how far he can push the system and what he can get away with.
7: I think if he were out, he would kill again. And he put a contract on me and Harry Weiner while the trial was going on because we were key witnesses against him. I don't think that he would stop at anything.
1: Despite the overwhelming amount of forensic evidence against him, Copenheffer continued to maintain his innocence.
6: That's the arrogance of the man, that despite overwhelming evidence as to his guilt, and many defendants do this, they still refuse to accept responsibility for the crimes that they've committed. And that's the sin, one of the sins of all of this.
8: This case, in my own opinion, is a landmark case. It is the beginning or the genesis of what computer forensics is now.

0: From this, computer forensics was born.
1: In the middle of the night, a man watched in horror as his neighbor committed a horrible crime. The perpetrator said he had no recollection of the incident. It would be up to a jury to decide between the forensic evidence or the mysteries of the mind. On a brisk January night in Phoenix, Arizona, a man heard some noises coming from his neighbor's backyard.
2: He actually heard some moaning sounds coming from over the fence. He thought that perhaps the Falaters were making love because that's what the sounds sounded like to him.
1: He saw Yarmila Falater on the ground, and her husband, Scott, was in the house upstairs changing his clothes. Scott came back downstairs, silenced the dog, walked outside to Yarmila, then threw her into the swimming pool and held her head underwater. The neighbor immediately called police.
3: Looked up at that, and the husband just threw, I believe, the wife to the pool. It looked like she told her underwater.
1: The police found Yarmila floating in the pool. She had been stabbed and drowned. Scott was inside the house, dazed and confused.
4: His reaction was kind of a surprise what the officers were doing at this location.
5: The first question he remembers is, how many people are in the house? To which he answered, four. Immediately, not knowing his wife was dead. Himself, his wife, and his two kids.
1: The Falaters' two children were asleep upstairs in their bedrooms. They heard nothing during the attack. At police headquarters, investigators were convinced that Scott would confess, but they were met with a complete surprise.
6: You okay? Cold?
7: Obviously you think I did it. I don't know what makes you think that.
6: Well, because I had a neighbor staring at you watching you do it, that's why.
7: Jeez.
1: Scott Falater said he had no recollection of killing his wife.
7: Neighbors saw me pushing her in the pool.
6: You've got to be kidding. Pat Burnett?
7: I'm sorry, I don't remember doing it.
1: Friends and family told police that the Falaters never fought.
8: There had never been any eruption of overt conflict between the mother and father, and that whenever there were disagreements, they were settled amicably.
1: At Yarmila's autopsy, the medical examiner found 44 stab wounds, as well as water in her lungs.
2: We had the wife, who had been stabbed multiple times, being thrown in the pool and held down, but we also had a husband, a very devout religious individual, telling us that it was not him who had done this, so the decision had to be made. Were we going to believe him, or were we going to go ahead and charge him?
1: In the back of Scott's car, in a plastic container, police found a knife covered with blood. They also found Scott's bloody clothing in the car. When questioned, Scott's sister believed she knew why Scott was unaware of what happened. It was because of something that happened between them many years earlier.

0: NID documentary event, September 7th on ID.
1: Scott and Yarmila Folator had been married for almost 20 years. Scott was a computer engineer. Yarmila was a preschool teacher's aide.
2: They were high school sweethearts. Yarmila was the only woman that Scott ever dated, and I believe it may have been the same in terms of Yarmila's dating.
1: When questioned by police, Scott didn't deny he killed his wife, but he insisted he had no recollection of the incident. And Scott's sister offered a possible explanation. She told police Scott had a history of sleepwalking.
2: She had been attacked by Scott when he was sleepwalking years ago. They were growing up in Illinois. She had attempted to interrupt Scott as he was walking in the house, sleepwalking, and that, startled by her interruption, he threw her across the room.
1: Sleep expert Dr. Rosalind Cartwright says that there's no doubt that sleepwalking occurs, although it's rare.
3: Some sleepwalkers, for example, have jumped out of a window or thrust their arm through a plate glass door, carved up the nice new living room furniture with a butcher knife, kicked in a garage door. These are all patients of mine. And some attack a person. The closest person to them is likely to be attacked.
1: So the question remained, was Scott Folator sleepwalking when he murdered his wife? To find out, Scott was monitored for 4 nights in a sleep laboratory. Researchers connected electrodes from a polysomnograph to Folator's skull to analyze his brain activity during sleep. The results showed something called hypersynchronous delta waves, a symptom sometimes associated with individuals who sleepwalk.
3: Some sleepwalkers will have it. It's a sign of sort of neurological immaturity.
1: Scott Folator told police he was trying to fix a broken pump in his swimming pool on the night of his wife's death.
3: He didn't finish it before his wife called him in to dinner, and the family assembled, had dinner, told her about the problems at work, and said he didn't know what to do.
1: The problem at work Scott referred to was the possible cancellation of the computer chip project Scott headed, which meant his staff would all lose their jobs. After dinner, Scott said he worked at his computer, then went to bed. He said Yarmila was downstairs watching TV on the sofa. Dr. Cartwright believes Scott went to sleep with the unfinished pool repair still on his mind, and while still asleep, got up to finish the job. He put on his clothes, grabbed a flashlight, and took a knife out to the pool pump to cut a plastic ring. When Yarmila went outside to see what Scott was doing, she startled him, prompting the violent attack that followed.
3: They start out to do something related to that stressful event. And if stopped, they have a kind of fight or flight reaction of, I've got to do this.
1: Research shows that sleepwalkers are not capable of facial recognition, which is why they sometimes attack people they know.
4: It's embarrassing. You don't even know where you're walking or what you're doing.
1: Doug Coltrane has had numerous sleepwalking incidents, some that have included violence towards his wife.
4: I was on top of her, choking her. I wasn't aware that I was even doing that. I could tell that there's something that was drastically wrong once I woke up, but I was in a deep sleep while I was doing it. I wasn't really aware that I even did it.
1: People who sleep normally move from one stage of sleep to the next, seamlessly without waking. But for reasons not entirely clear, sleepwalkers cannot successfully transition from deep sleep into the dreaming stage of sleep.
3: They get into a dissociated state. It's not a normal wakefulness. It's not a complete sleep. It's partially one and partially the other. Part of the brain is functioning as if awake. Part of the brain is not.
1: If Scott Fillater was sleepwalking when he committed the crime, then legally he wouldn't be responsible. That's what happened in Toronto, Canada, when 23-year-old Ken Parks was acquitted of killing his mother-in-law and attacking his father-in-law.
5: Even though he drove approximately 15 miles over to his mother-in-law's house and had walked down some stairs, opened the door, and then ultimately had stabbed both of the individuals there.
6: Well, I do agree that sleepwalkers are capable of becoming violent. Probably over 100 published cases by people who were apparently sleepwalking.
1: But prosecutors weren't so convinced that Scott Fillater was innocent.

0: Again, Ram, love finance.
1: As investigators searched for a possible motive in Yarmila Falater's murder, they learned that the couple's marriage was not as happy as friends and family thought. Scott Falater was an active member of the Mormon Church, and investigators found evidence that Yarmila resented the amount of time Scott spent on church activities.
2: Yarmila was considering a divorce, that she apparently was feeling worn out by the demands of the church, while Scott was fully committed to the church.
1: Investigators also found evidence that Scott wanted more children and Yarmila didn't.
2: Mormon families typically have a lot of kids. She apparently put her foot down, did not want to have more children beyond the two teenagers that they already had.
1: There were also unsubstantiated allegations that one of the two may have been having an affair. Prosecutors hired their own sleep expert, Dr. Mark Pressman, to analyze Scott Falater's behavior on the night of the murder to see if there was any evidence that Scott had been sleepwalking. First, Pressman disputed the significance of Falater's original sleep tests.
3: I didn't find the sleep studies were very impressive at all. Those kinds of waves can be found very commonly in patients with sleep apnea, for instance. And there's only about 40 million sleep apneics in the United States, which means this is not specific to sleepwalking.
1: On the night of the murder, Falater said he went to sleep with his contact lenses in, then apparently got up, got dressed, and took a flashlight outside. Dr. Pressman said true sleepwalkers can't distinguish day from night.
3: That suggests that he knew it was chilly outside and it was dark outside. And those are both pieces of information that no sleepwalker I've ever heard of would actually know or be aware of.
1: The neighbor said he saw Scott inside his house after the stabbing, removing his bloody clothes. Scott put those clothes and the murder weapon into a plastic container in the trunk of his car. And he also bandaged a cut on his hand.
3: Again, shows that he was consciously aware of the fact he was injured. He knew what he had to do in response to the injury, and he successfully completed it.
1: The neighbor also saw Scott trying to calm his dog.
2: Scott claimed not to have heard any screaming from his wife, and yet apparently was aware of the agitation of a pet.
4: An individual who is sleepwalking does not know that a dog is there. For him to have quieted the dog meant that he was awake.
1: But the defense experts believed there was another explanation for the incident with the family dog.
5: I'm not at all sure that Scott quieted the dogs in terms of responding to them barking. They were jumping up on him, is the way it was described to me. So I don't think that the auditory system was functioning.
1: And Dr. Cartwright says Scott may not have gone directly to Yarmila's body out near the pool before the drowning, but may have stumbled over her while sleepwalking. She points to the neighbor's first statement to police as proof.
5: His first report on seeing Scott stand over the body was that he looked glazed, staring at this object that was in his way, and that he rolled it into the pool as if he was just removing something that was in his way.
1: In addition, studies have shown that stress and sleep deprivation are both major contributors to sleepwalking.
5: It was somebody who had had a history of sleepwalking in his past. He had no memory of it. He had no motivation for it. He was bewildered and remorseful.
1: Sleep experts were at odds on how to interpret Scott's behavior. The jury would have to weigh the evidence and decide whom to believe.

0: savings
1: and free shipping from our U.S. warehouses.
2: In 1999, Scott Fillater went on trial for the murder of his wife, Yarmila. He pleaded not guilty.
3: He was sleepwalking at the time the event occurred, and he had no consciousness in his mind operating at that time. In fact, his brain was in fact asleep.
2: Sleepwalking has been used as a defense in murder trials worldwide.
4: She went down, and he continued to stab her.
2: But prosecutors presented a very powerful case to the jury, one that focused on logic as well as science. Prosecutors believe Fillater made the decision to kill his wife and to make it appear to be the work of an unknown assailant. When the children went to bed, Yarmila was on the sofa watching television. Prosecutors think Fillater lured Yarmila out to the pool, then stabbed her. He went back upstairs to clean up, and he also bandaged his hand. He hid the murder weapon and his bloody clothes in the trunk of his car. When he returned to the pool, Scott quieted the dog and noticed Yarmila was still breathing. So he dragged her over to the pool and drowned her. Prosecutors think his original plan was to go back to bed and the next morning let the children find their mother's body outside.
4: One can only imagine that he pretends to awake, finds that his wife is gone, wakes up the children, is aghast that she is gone, goes downstairs, and the three of them find her floating in the pool, slain by an unknown intruder. That was his plan all along.
2: But those plans changed when his neighbor saw the whole thing.
4: That was the only thing that Scott Fillater did not predict.
2: Prosecutors think Scott may have known about the Toronto case, the man who was acquitted of killing his mother-in-law using a sleepwalking defense. Dr. Pressman testified for the prosecution and listed 65 behaviors Scott exhibited during the commission of the crime that were inconsistent with sleepwalking. He said, touching the cold water alone would have been enough to wake him from a sleepwalking episode.
5: I think all the evidence says he was awake, and all the evidence says his behaviors were far too complicated to be sleepwalking.
2: In testifying for the defense, Dr. Roger Broughton said Scott's actions that night were not logical for someone who was awake.
6: It's my opinion that he was sleepwalking. He would not leave all of the evidence there, would not leave bloody clothes in the back of a car that he was going to drive, would not leave a pool full of blood. To me, none of these make sense.
2: Scott Fillater took the stand and testified in his own defense.
7: I assume that I must have gone crazy, or that something in my head had broken.
2: The jury didn't buy it.
8: Be the jury duly impaneled and sworn in the above entitled action, upon our oaths, do find the defendant guilty of murder in the first degree.
2: Scott Fillater was sentenced to life in prison.
9: The number of stab wounds, the fact that she was drugged to the pool and held under, I can't believe that he was sleepwalking.
10: Hiding the clothes and lifting up the hatchback and getting, you know, scrunching down and getting underneath there and changing clothes several times and going up and down the stairs. I mean, come on, that's a lot of activity.
11: I never would have thought in my wildest dream someone would think that I premeditated and planned to murder my wife. I just can't see how they could have come to that determination. So I was not expecting a first-degree guilty verdict.
12: How important was the science? Unfortunately, I think it was not important. As far as the jury was concerned, it did not get through to them at all.
4: That couldn't be further from the truth. They understood it, and they understood it well. They just chose to disbelieve that he was sleepwalking when he killed her. The science of sleepwalking is a science, but just like every other science, it is prone to being misused. And in this case, that's what was happening. Scott Fallader wanted to misuse it.
2: On a bitter, cold night, a family home went up in flames, killing one man and leaving a second person injured. A witness blamed a kerosene heater. Local investigators suspected arson. Forensic science was needed to sort through the contradictions. Was this an accident or cold-blooded murder? The weather in Jackson, Georgia is usually warm most of the year. But in January of 2003, there was an unusual cold snap with temperatures below freezing. Citrus growers used kerosene heaters to save their orange crop. And Gene and Jim Long used a kerosene heater in the workshop of their home so the pipes wouldn't freeze. But something went terribly wrong. When firemen arrived, the house was totally ablaze. Jean Long had escaped the fire, but her husband Jim was trapped inside.
0: My father-in-law came to the door to wake us. He said there's a fire at your dad's house and it's bad.
13: It was engulfed in flames. Very shocking moment.
2: Firemen searched the area around the home, but there was no sign that Jim had escaped.
0: I just thought my dad would come walking out, but no.
2: The Longs' home was attached to a workshop Jim used to store the equipment for his tree trimming business. It, too, was on fire. After the fire was put out, the firefighters cut through the metal siding. They found the body of 53-year-old Jim Long. Jean was taken to the hospital where she was treated for minor scrapes and bruises. One of the bruises was on her chin. She told police that her husband tried to fill their kerosene heater with fuel, and then there was an explosion.
14: He was covered in flames. She tried to put the fire out with her hands. Her gloves caught fire.
2: In a panic, Jean said she ran from the workshop into their home to call the fire department. At the fire scene, investigators found the remnants of the kerosene heater. But the plastic fuel can was found outside the workshop door in perfect condition, inconsistent with Jean's story. And Major Mike Overby believed that the position of Jim's body was inconsistent with most fire victims.
15: And it appeared that his legs were outstretched and his arms were above his head. It appeared to me the way someone would be positioned if they had been dragged into a particular spot or carried. That was the first thing that I noticed, that they were not in a fetal type position that you see in fires.
2: In addition, Overby found visual evidence of pore patterns around Jim's body, the type of patterns which result from the use of an accelerant.
14: That to him suggested that James Long had been lying on the floor and gasoline or an accelerant had been poured over him intentionally and he had been set afire.
2: And Jim's autopsy revealed even more evidence that he was unconscious before the fire started.

0: provider at ro.co to see if you qualify.
1: During Jim Long's autopsy, the medical examiner found something suspicious. There wasn't as much dirt, soot, and smoke damage in his lungs as one would expect in a fire victim.
2: Mr. Long did not have enough of the chemicals that are found in the blood after a person dies of smoke inhalation for that to have caused his death. He had breathed some smoke. He had soot in his throat, but he had not breathed enough smoke to kill him.
1: And Jim also suffered a fractured skull. Dr. Bill Bass, a world-famous forensic anthropologist at the University of Tennessee, was asked for his opinion.
3: We have three fractures irradiating out from the same source, the source being the hole that is in the skull. That is an indication that there's been blunt force trauma there and is not due to the fire.
1: The cause of death was determined to be thermal injuries and blunt force head trauma. His death was listed as a homicide.
4: So you're behind.
1: Homicide investigator Major Michael Overby asked Gene Long to explain what happened on the night of the fire. Gene said her husband was filling the heater with kerosene when it exploded.
4: You said that he relit it inside.
5: Well, he didn't relight it. He was refueling it. He was putting fuel in it.
4: With what?
5: Kerosene.
4: With what container?
5: It was red.
1: Yet the red plastic fuel can was found outside the workshop.
4: All right, how did it get back outside?
5: I don't know.
1: And Overby noticed that Jim's arms and legs were outstretched when he was found. Underneath Jim's body were several aerosol cans.
6: There was one under his head, there was one under his right leg, and another one up under his back. And that appeared odd. That appeared, to me, something that could be used to accelerate the damage of the body in a fire.
1: Patterns on the concrete floor around the body were also suspicious.
4: These are called pore patterns, right here. Absolutely nothing else on the planet makes these marks. Nothing. This is what it leaves, especially in concrete, when an accelerant such as gasoline is poured on something. You know what I mean?
1: Jean also said she called the fire department from a phone in the house, but investigators found the outside door was locked. If Jean locked it on her way out, police saw this as evidence that she was in no hurry to save her husband.
6: Her husband is on fire, burning in this building. She runs outside, but she locks the door behind her. See, to me, that's very important.
4: You think the jury's going to buy this? I can tell you right now, they won't.
1: Major Overby asked Jean to take a polygraph test, and she agreed.
6: She was asked point blank if she poured her husband with gasoline, set him on fire. She failed that question. She failed if she was present when he was murdered.
1: Investigators discovered that Jim was angry with his wife for spending so much time in Kansas each year visiting relatives. There were also rumors that Jim may have been planning to leave Jean. Major Overby believes on the night of the fire, the couple may have been discussing a divorce, which prompted an argument.
6: It's our theory that there was a domestic situation between Mr. Long and his wife. I believe that the abrasion on her chin came from him possibly slapping her. And his skull fractures, I believe, was a result of her striking him in the head with some hard object.
1: Overby believes Jean poured an accelerant on Jim, set him on fire, then inadvertently carried the fuel can out of the workshop when she left to call for help.
6: I felt like it was a strong circumstantial case. Felt like we had eliminated any other reasonable hypothesis for this death.
1: The day after her husband's funeral, Jean Long was charged with arson and murder. Jean told her lawyers there was an explosion in that workshop and that there must be evidence in the ashes to prove it.

0: Gene Long's family hired defense attorneys Wade Crumbly and Barbara Moon for what they feared would be a long, difficult trial. Barbara Moon met with Gene in the county jail.
1: She was a very broken woman, started just twiddling her hands and shaking unbelievably. I thought she was very genuine, and I believed in her. It's just that simple.
0: A week later, Jean's church managed to raise the money for her bail. Jean's family insisted that her marriage to Jim was a happy one. Jim's daughter from a previous marriage agreed.
2: I was glad he met somebody and that he was happy and that he wasn't going to be alone.
3: Every time you seen Jim, you seen Jean. Same one, you seen both of them. They went everywhere together.
0: And Jean had no financial motive. Jim's life insurance amounted to less than $40,000. But local prosecutors were convinced this was an open and shut case.
4: Their theory was she saw the opportunity to get rid of him and poured him and lit it and then made it seem or tried to tell everyone that it was an accident.
0: The defense asked John Lentini, a nationally known fire investigator, for his opinion.
5: With respect to the quality of the fire investigation, it ranks up there with the worst that I have ever seen. And I have seen a lot of bad fire investigations in my day. This was over the top.
0: Local investigators suspected accelerants had been used to start the fire. But Lentini discovered that the workshop housed containers of fuel for Jim's tree trimming equipment.
5: In this shop, we had vehicles and we had tanks of acetylene. We had tanks of propane. We had containers of liquid fuels.
4: He had chainsaws in there, lots of papers, clothing, lots of combustibles. And when it went up, it just really went up.
0: And Lentini disputed police claims that there were pore patterns around Jim's body. He said the heat of the fire made such a determination impossible.
5: Once you get to full room involvement, you're going to get all kinds of patterns that are easily misinterpreted. It happens all the time. I've created them by mistake. I've created them on purpose.
0: The homicide investigator thought that the position of Jim's body was suspicious.
6: We felt like, from the very beginning, based on the way he was laying on his back with his arms stretched over his head and his legs straight out, that he had been placed there.
0: But Jean had always contended that while her husband was on fire, he was flailing about. Was it possible that Jim struck his head on the metal table nearby, causing the fractured skull and knocking him unconscious? Lentini believes the charge of arson and murder had been a rush to judgment and that the kerosene heater was to blame.
5: Basically, what you do is you fill this up with kerosene or diesel fuel. You throw a wick of some kind down in there. What happens when you have this lake of fire down in here is you're generating lots and lots of soot, and that soot coats the inside, and itself will catch on fire like charcoal. So if you don't allow this thing to cool down sufficiently, that's pretty dangerous.
0: In a surprising discovery, gas chromatography of the residue inside the heater's fuel tank identified gasoline and not kerosene. It takes more heat to ignite kerosene. Gasoline ignites at very low temperatures.
5: The difference in flammability between gasoline and kerosene is just tremendous. And I've worked on a lot of fires where people misfuel kerosene heaters with gasoline and end up having big fires.
0: Gene said they were using the heater outside before they moved it indoors. Since a gallon of gasoline is equivalent to 20 sticks of dynamite, when Jim poured it into the hot fuel tank, it caused an explosion, just as Gene described.
5: The residue of gasoline inside that smudge pot was the physical evidence, and Mrs. Long's story was the eyewitness evidence. It fits together, and she couldn't have faked that part.
0: The fuel canister found outside the workshop, which investigators found so suspicious, contained kerosene, proving it played no role in the fire. Prosecutors still believe Jean Long murdered her husband. But which version would the jury believe?

0: When Jean Long went on trial for her husband's murder, prosecutors showed jurors the videotape of Jean's interrogation in which she contradicted herself.
1: And then he fell down in this blower. But that's what you told me, Miss Jean. I'm trying to put together what you said and try to make it make sense, and it don't.
2: It doesn't make sense to me.
1: No, it doesn't, so how can you expect it to make sense to me?
0: But the defense attorneys used the same tape to show something else. Major Overby employed a standard police technique when he ended the interrogation and left the room with the tape machine still running. In this situation, a suspect will often say something incriminating. In this case, she said something else.
3: What Major Overby had hoped that happened, I think, worked against him. I think he was in hopes that she was going to say something to hurt her, incriminate herself. And what she did, she reached out to God and started begging for help to give her the strength to endure that hostile interview.
0: The defense claimed that the fire was accidental, that Jim Long mistakenly filled the hot kerosene heater with gasoline, causing the explosion. Jean frantically tried to put it out, and when she couldn't, she ran to call for help. At some point, Jim struck his head on the workbench, which fractured his skull and caused his death. The defense offered no explanation for why Jean locked the door on her way out of the house, except that it was force of habit, something she did every time she left the house. Jean Long herself took the stand in her own defense.
4: She came across as completely genuine, terrified about the prospect of what she was going through, and terrified at reliving the moment of what happened that night.
0: The jury didn't hear about the results of the polygraph test.
3: Polygraph examinations are inadmissible. They're inadmissible for a reason. They're not reliable, bottom line.
0: Jean's family says the medication she was taking may have been a contributing factor.
5: She was just really drugged up, more or less. She was on the pills the hospital had given her to help her stay calm and to kind of take in everything.
0: After 8 days of testimony, the jury deliberated for just 3 hours before rendering their verdict. They found Jean Long not guilty of all charges.
4: This case never should have been brought. They should have consulted an expert.
0: To this day, Major Overby doesn't agree with the verdict or with John Lentini's conclusions about the fire.
6: I believe 100% today, as I did during the trial, that she killed her husband. I believe that she got by with murder. The unanswered question to me would be why the jury decided what they decided.
0: After the trial and the not guilty verdict, Jean Long moved out of the state and is trying to put her life back together again.
5: She's still grieving. She's finally being able to work through her emotions.
0: The remnants of Jim and Jean Long's house and workshop are a reminder that forensic science isn't only a tool to convict the guilty, but to protect the innocent as well.
5: If I could keep this from happening to another family, and so other people wouldn't have to go through what we went through.
7: What we need in our system of justice is for the state to have proof that it really is a set fire. And they didn't have that here.
4: It wasn't a case of charging the wrong person with a crime. There was no crime at all. It was an accident.
0: In the 1950s, police searched all over California.

0: California for a man who had committed a series of heinous crimes, including murder, all in the same night. They checked literally thousands of leads, but eventually, the case went cold. Almost five decades later, advances in computer technology and handwriting analysis proved the old adage that you can run, but you can't hide.
1: Mile after mile of sand warmed by the sun. Beach beauties everywhere. And art.
0: In the 1950s, life was much simpler.
2: Ward?
0: It was the golden age of television, with shows that reflected the innocence of the times.
3: Beaver, how can you lose money just by counting it?
2: Every time I look at it, I think of something I need.
0: And an automobile was more than just a way to get around.
4: Now, the back seat of a car was kind of like what a motel is now to the young people. Gave you a chance to kiss your girlfriend and you know, be without any interruptions.
0: And that's what Bob was doing on May 22nd, 1957. He and his date and another couple were parked on a deserted stretch of road near El Segundo, California, an area known as Lover's Lane.
4: Windows were steamy, as they normally get when you're sitting with their girlfriend and kissing for an hour, or however long it is.
0: When Bob opened the window for some air, he discovered they weren't alone.
4: I saw the gun as the only thing that came through the window. That was my whole life in that millisecond.
0: The man, a white male in his early 20s, demanded their money and jewelry. Then he ordered the two couples to get out of the car and to remove their clothes. He then tied their hands behind their backs and forced three of them into the back seat of the car. Then he sexually assaulted one of the girls.
4: We couldn't stop it. He had the gun.
0: Later, he forced all four of them out into the field and lined them up in a row.
4: Well, I thought for sure that he would kill the girl because she probably had seen him, but I guess he was going to kill all of us. And we stood out there stark naked for like 3 or 4 minutes. We just expected to hear the gun start going off.
0: But the man drove off in the teen's car without firing a shot. Before the teenagers could report what happened, their attacker went through a red light in front of two police officers.
5: The car had not been reported stolen at that time, therefore it was not in the system. So there was no way for those officers to have known that was a stolen vehicle or it had just been used in that crime.
0: The policeman signaled the car to pull over. The driver got out of the car, then started shooting. Both officers were shot three times.
6: The last thing that Officer Phillips did was that he drew his own firearm and fired six rounds in the direction of the fleeing suspect.
0: But by the time help arrived, both officers were dead. The stolen car was found a short time later, just four blocks away. There were two bullet holes through the back window and one through the trunk.
5: How does an officer who's been shot three times point blank in the back, who's dying, get up and shoot at a car fleeing down the road and hit it three times? I mean, that is amazing.
0: Two of the bullets were recovered, but the third couldn't be found. Was it possible that before he died, Officer Phillips hit the assailant?
7: You'd look at these photographs and you'd say, he had to have been hit.

0: In El Segundo, California, two police officers were killed after stopping a car for running a red light. 25-year-old Milton Curtis had been on the force for only 2 months. He left behind a wife and two children.
1: It was like, what are they doing here? And it was pretty much like, he's sleeping, but why doesn't he come home and sleep? And she says he's in heaven.
0: The other victim, 29-year-old Richard Phillips, was also married with three children. His daughter Carolyn remembers the promise the police department made to her mother.
2: We vow to you that no matter where you are, no matter how much time goes by, we will find you if we ever solve this case.
0: Police soon discovered that the murder suspect had been driving a car stolen from the teenagers. They had been robbed and assaulted. Dewar described the assailant as a white male in his early 20s, 6 feet tall, 190 pounds, with dark blonde hair and an unfamiliar accent.
3: He wasn't from this area, and he was soft-spoken, and he was slow, not educated, and he kind of had a drawl.
0: Howard Speaks examined the stolen car for evidence.
4: When they called me that there had been two policemen shot and killed, so I knew the importance of the situation. If there was any evidence that I could get, I'd have to get it.
0: Speaks was initially disappointed with what he found.
4: Nothing on the rearview mirror. That's usually a good place if you're going to get a fingerprint, if it's been moved, adjusting it, for the driver. But nothing on the rearview mirror at all.
0: But the steering wheel was a different story. Speaks found two partial prints on the steering wheel, which appeared to be from a left thumb.
4: And by putting that area together, the two sides of the thumb put together made the whole thumbprint.
5: The likelihood of finding two partial fingerprints that are the same finger is very remote. And in my 18 years of doing latent print work, we have not done it since here.
0: Investigators compared the left thumbprint to every print in their files of known criminal offenders. At the time, those examinations were all done by hand. It took hundreds of hours, but they didn't find one that matched.
4: I begin to wonder if it's ever going to be identified.
0: The teenager said the assailant had a southern accent. Investigators thought he might be from one of the nearby military bases.
4: I spent the whole week just going up and down the coast, fingerprinting Army personnel.
0: But that, too, was a dead end.
1: I felt that at some point he would be caught. But then over a period of time, too, it was like nothing was being solved. Nothing was coming up. Everything went cold on it.
0: It took another 3 years before police got their first real break. A homeowner near the murder scene was doing some yard work when he came across part of a handgun.
6: He was clearing out his backyard and found the chamber to a handgun and thought, well, maybe it had something to do with the frame he found a year prior. So he went in his garage, looked at it, put it together, and found that it was a match.
0: Police identified the gun as a 9-shot Harrington & Richardson 22 caliber revolver. From the serial number, police discovered the gun was purchased by G.D. Wilson from a Sears store in Shreveport, Louisiana.
7: At the time that they interviewed the person who sold that gun, he told them that he believed the man was from out of town, and his accent didn't sound like Louisiana accent. It sounded more southern than that.
0: On the same day he bought the gun, a George D. Wilson rented a room in the YMCA just across the street from the Sears store.
7: We actually went into the room where this George Wilson had checked in, and from this window of this room, you could see the Sears store. And it was just kind of for us, it was kind of overwhelming being in there and seeing that and trying to figure out what was going on in this man's mind when he was there.
0: George Wilson listed his home address in Miami, Florida.
7: The address turned out to be a rock quarry. There was nothing there.
8: For approximately 4 years, they checked every person with that name in the United States.
0: All were dead ends. It soon became clear that George Wilson was not his real name.

0: huge savings
1: and free shipping from our U.S. warehouses.
2: For years, police in California searched unsuccessfully for the man who robbed four teenagers, stole their car, then killed two police officers. Despite several promising leads, investigators were never able to identify a suspect.
3: Clues in that case that were taken from the time of the incident all through the 70s, 80s, 90s. Clues to other people that may have been involved. Anybody arrested at a lover's lane with a gun. Anybody that fit the MO of this crime. It was considered a clue.
2: Then, in September of 2002, nearly five decades later, a woman called the El Segundo Police Department with an almost unbelievable story. She said that her uncle had once bragged about killing the two police officers back in the 1950s.
4: This call kind of rejuvenated everything with hope.
2: When police confronted the man, he denied it. His prints were compared to the killer's thumbprint left in the stolen car and did not match. But this dead end piqued the interest of a new generation of fingerprint experts. Dale Falcon and Don Keir decided to take a fresh look at the thumbprint lifted from the stolen car. They now had computer technology, not available in 1957. So they digitally enhanced the killer's thumbprint, which made the images easier to see than the original ink fingerprint.
5: Sometimes there's areas that are not clear. They could be smudged. There could be artifacts in there that are not clear. So the computer may count that or read that as a particular characteristic.
2: The digital copy of the killer's print was then loaded into iAFIS, the FBI's computer database of fingerprints of all known criminal offenders from every state in the country. 47 million sets of fingerprints were compared, and one seemed to match.
5: We stood hovering over his computer screen, looking at all the ridge structure and the information there, and everything coincided. My words were, oh my God.
2: The print belonged to Gerald Mason, who was now 70 years old, living in Columbia, South Carolina. He had been arrested for burglary in 1956, a year before the murders. Officials in South Carolina had only gotten around to submitting their fingerprints to the nationwide database just 2 months earlier. Mason was married, had children and grandchildren. He owned a number of gas stations and had not been arrested for any other crimes in the years since the murders.
6: Now we've got a real suspect, but we were still a little bit apprehensive. It's a fingerprint, it's an old fingerprint. What else do we have?
2: One of the robbery victims, Bob Duer, was brought in for a photographic lineup, but couldn't identify Mason as the man who stole the car. So police needed to look further.
7: So they needed something more. And what more was me.
2: The man who bought the murder weapon in 1956 and rented a room at a YMCA in Shreveport, Louisiana, had printed his name on the register. Paul Edholm, a forensic document examiner, was asked to compare Gerald Mason's handwriting to the signature of George Wilson on the YMCA register. Almost immediately, Edholm noticed that some letters seemed to jump off the page.
7: First was the capital G, because we had G and George and G and Gerald. And as far as the height relationship, as far as the width of the letter, as far as the slant, the amount of strokes it took to form the letter, each one of those was consistent. And that was very important.
2: There were other similarities in the letter D and S, O, N, and there was something more.
7: What I noted in Mr. Mason's handwriting was from 1957, at that time, he was 23 years old, until 1999, his handwriting did not change one iota. It was exactly the same.
2: Edholm was convinced that Gerald Mason signed the YMCA register with the alias George D. Wilson. Nearly five decades after the crime, Mason was arrested and charged with murder.
6: When we introduced ourselves and told him we were homicide investigators, he was a little bit irritated, and it was almost like, you're here for that? That happened so long ago. I can't believe you're here bothering me with that, you know, 45, 46 years later.

0: certain day using code TV at collarsandco.com.
1: Based on the forensic evidence, prosecutors believe Gerald Mason bought the gun in Louisiana, then checked into a YMCA using the alias George D. Wilson. Mason was a drifter when he went to California in 1957. He may have been drinking near the Hawthorne Airport when he saw Bob Doerr's car parked in the Lover's Lane. He robbed the teenagers, committed a sexual assault, then stole the car at gunpoint. While fleeing the scene, Mason went through a traffic light and was stopped by two police officers. The officers didn't know the car was stolen. Mason got out of the car so the officers wouldn't see the stolen goods on the back seat. And when Officer Phillips turned away, he fired three shots into his back, then three more through the windshield, killing Officer Curtis. While speeding away, Officer Phillips fired three shots with world-class precision. One went through the trunk, hitting Mason in the back. When Gerald Mason was arrested, investigators asked him to remove his shirt. Sure enough, he had a bullet wound on his back, proof that Officer Phillips got him.
2: Very last thing he did in life was to mark forever the man who killed him and his partner. And that's pretty compelling, because it's almost as if someone is speaking to you from the grave, telling you, ladies and gentlemen, I told you who it is. I pointed him out with my gunfire.
3: That was never reported, as far as I know, to the media. I said, why didn't you tell us? Because we didn't want anybody to know about it. And we didn't want him to go and get plastic surgery or to whatever. And it's amazing.
1: The gun was traced to Shreveport, Louisiana. The handwriting was Gerald Mason's, as was the thumbprint on the steering wheel of the car.
4: I didn't realize I ran a red light. And I got out of the car, walked back to their car. My feelings were that what I had done was going to cause me to go to death row. So when the officer turned away from me, I shot those officers.
1: To avoid a public trial, Gerald Mason pleaded guilty to the murder of the two police officers and was sentenced to two consecutive life terms in prison.
2: He only admitted the crime because it was in his best interest to do so, so that his family, his wife, his grandchildren would not hear how he raped a teenager. He traded the lives of two on-duty police officers to avoid capture.
5: It is impossible to express to so many people how sorry I am for the harm I inflicted that night. I do not understand why I did this. It is contrary to all I believe in. It does not fit in my life. It is not the person I know. I detest these crimes.
6: What people would say about him being at 24 years old and committing these crimes and then living a life crime-free, it doesn't matter. He's a thief, he's a rapist, and he's a murderer. He just got old. That's all there is to it.
7: All the scientific, this forensic evidence, we're going to see a lot more cold cases being solved based on the advancements in technology.
1: Hit-and-run driver left the scene of the crime, but he took something with him, something very important. And he left behind a piece of forensic evidence that microscopically told a story more graphic than any eyewitness could ever have told.

0: On a cold February night in 1995, Todd Christensen, a Kalamazoo, Michigan policeman, was on duty in his patrol car. Things had been quiet, and Christensen thought it was going to remain so.
1: I was actually eating dinner in my car, relaxing with a peanut butter and jelly sandwich, when a frantic citizen came up and pulled up next to me.
0: He told Christensen that a man was badly hurt a couple of blocks away. When Christensen got there, the man was alive, but just barely.
1: He was what I call circling the drain. His breathing was not good. He was doing all he could to just suck in air at that time. Major head trauma.
0: The victim, 33-year-old Kirk Hudson, was rushed to the local hospital.
2: When I went into the room and I saw him laying there and his injuries, he just didn't hardly look like the same person. So it was real hard. And my mom was, of course, real upset. That was her only son. So it was very upsetting.
0: Hudson never regained consciousness. He was pronounced dead before police could find out what had happened.
2: When my brother passed away, it affected our whole family. My mom suffered two nervous breakdowns. It affected all of us.
0: Kirk's death was the final act in a series of tragedies. He was an unemployed Navy veteran whose 28-year-old wife died of cancer just a few years earlier. At the time of his death, he had been caring for his mother. She was sick and elderly. At the accident scene, police found a damaged bicycle near Kirk's body.
1: What we saw is definitely evidence of a crime. The vehicle parts, the mangled up bicycle, the person lying in a pool of blood would lead any reasonable officer to believe that this guy got hit by a vehicle, and then that vehicle then left.
0: Kirk's family told police he often rode his bicycle at night.
2: I think maybe that was how maybe he did relieve his stress. It didn't faze him really what time it was. He was a night person.
0: Near Kirk's bicycle, police found a trail of plastic and glass fragments, a small convex mirror, some paint chips, and an antenna.
1: The first thing that ran through my mind was the driver of this vehicle was obviously drunk. Someone left the bar, ran this guy over, either knew it or didn't know it, regardless, and left because they were drunk and didn't want to get caught by the police.
0: This trail of vehicle parts led north along the street, indicating the direction of the driver. From Kirk's head injuries, police determined that he was riding the bike with the traffic on the right side of the road when he was hit from behind. This meant that the hit-and-run vehicle would have had right front-end damage. There was no evidence the driver used his brakes before or after he struck Kirk. And Kirk's family couldn't understand why someone would leave him to die in the street.
2: This was just an accident. He didn't mean to do it, or she didn't mean to do it. We just wanted them, you know, to say to us. That they were sorry for what they had done. And that they didn't mean to do it.

0: True TV and stream on the zone.
1: There were no eyewitnesses to Kirk Hudson's hit and run death. But the force of impact left little doubt that the driver who hit him knew what happened. The only clues to the driver's identity were some pieces of truck or car parts left at the scene.
2: We knew that the evidence on top of the ice was fresh, because if it wasn't fresh, it had been frozen in the ice. So all the pieces of light lens, the antenna, reflector lens, any parts of the bicycle, the fresh paint, all sitting on top, we knew it was fresh.
1: Crime scene technicians identified the location of each piece with a numbered marker and then drew a detailed diagram of the scene. Every piece, there were 28 in all, was then photographed. But it was doubtful whether these tiny clues would be enough to identify the vehicle.
3: After I collected things from the scene, I thought that we'd done the best job we could. But I gave it about a 30% chance of ever finding the vehicle that was involved. I didn't think that we stood a real good chance.
1: Among the pieces of the vehicle were also paint chips. One of the chips was a little bigger than a quarter and contained a wealth of information. There were two distinct colors on the chip with a line running through them.
3: It was a tri-colored piece of paint chip. It was a maroon color, a black pinstripe, and mauve. That was very unique. That's a two-tone vehicle with a pinstripe.
1: A background check revealed there were very few vehicles sold with that color combination, which raised the possibility that it was a custom paint job.
3: That helped narrow the scope of what we were looking for even more.
1: Next, investigators turned to the shards of orange plastic recovered from the scene. Under the microscope, they found a combination of small cubes and rectangles designed to reflect and shine light. This meant it was most likely from a turn signal or parking light. Investigators then took each shard and attempted to piece together what they had.
3: You literally may have one piece that's broke here and another piece that fits into it, or you get jagged pieces and they all come together microscopically, and that's what you look for.
1: On one shard, investigators found a pentagon with a star inside. It looked like a Chrysler Dodge logo. On this shard, there appeared to be a serial number.
4: The one part had some markings on it, some numbers on it, and I was in hopes that it would be part numbers that we could identify what type of vehicle this lens had come from.
1: So investigators gathered all the pieces from the crime scene and went to a local Chrysler Dodge dealership. And there, parts manager David Johnson found himself doing something well outside his job description.
5: I'd read about it in the paper, about the person getting hit in downtown Kalamazoo, and they thought it might be a van of some kind that had done it. And when the officer came in and questioned us, it's like, wow, I wonder if it was a Dodge.
1: Johnson confirmed these pieces were from the plastic casing of a turn signal. He then took the serial number and went through old parts manuals and discovered another piece of the puzzle.
5: There was no doubt in my mind what this came off of. It had to be off of a Dodge van. Once we saw the paint chip and the antenna on it, I knew it had to be a conversion van because those were not standard items.
1: A conversion van is customized to the owner's specifications. Johnson said the parts from the turn signal indicated the vehicle was a Dodge Ram, a van made between 1986 and 1993. But a closer look at the small mirror found at the scene narrowed this down even further. This was a customized part and was only available from 1986 to 1987. Police now knew the make and model of the vehicle that killed Kirk Hudson within a 2-year range.
3: We were in a real big hurry to try to find the vehicle. Time is pretty critical. You know, you don't want that vehicle sitting out there for a long period of time.
1: Incredibly, In Kalamazoo alone, there were hundreds of vehicles fitting that description. Nationwide, tens of thousands. And the driver and his van could be anywhere.

0: After examining pieces of the vehicle that killed Kirk Hudson, police knew they were looking for a 1986 or 87 mauve and maroon Dodge Ram, a conversion van with a black pinstripe. Police had a list of the hundreds of people whose vans fit the description.
1: Well, it's like looking for a needle in a haystack. It's not an easy thing to do.
0: Kirk Hudson's family was informed, but warned not to get their hopes up.
2: My brother did have a family, and they did care. And it was important for us to follow through on this and make sure that justice was served.
0: A description of the van was released to the media. Some calls came in, but they were all dead ends. Then, about a month after Kirk Hudson's death, a customer in a local bar started to ask some questions.
3: I sat in my normal seat, and the bartender said something about an accident where a guy on a bicycle had been killed. And I said, really, when?
0: The woman who asked that she remain anonymous wanted to know more about the accident. When she heard the accident took place just a few blocks from the bar and read the description of the hit-and-run vehicle, she suspected she knew the identity of the driver.
3: He had the only Dodge van in that neighborhood, that color. I don't even remember what year his Dodge van was, how old it was or new it was or whatever. I just know that that van, it had to be his van.
0: She called police to voice her suspicion that the driver of the van was Jim Northey. And she said she was with Northey on the night of the accident. The two had been drinking together.
3: Well, I couldn't even possibly come close to saying how many he had. I wasn't keeping track.
0: She said Northey left the bar alone in his van shortly before the accident occurred. Northey was 46 years old and had 7 previous convictions for drunk driving. Vehicle records confirmed he owned a 1987 Dodge Ram conversion van, the same color as the one in the accident. But when police discovered where Northey worked, they started to doubt whether they'd ever solve the case.
4: Worked at this local recycling place where they shred vehicles. We were afraid that the vehicle got shredded and it's in a 1,000 pieces out there in a junkyard someplace.
0: Police rushed to Northey's home and found the windows of his garage taped closed with towels and plastic bags.
5: Nobody could see inside, which is unusual for a garage, which just got up my interest even more.
0: When questioned, Jim Northey denied he was involved in a hit-and-run accident. But he acknowledged that his wife had driven the van and gotten into a minor traffic accident a few weeks earlier.
5: I could see that the van had been involved in an accident. The front light, right light assembly had been replaced. It was just hanging there from the wire.
0: But police weren't sure how they could tell whether the damage was caused by the hit-and-run accident or the other traffic accident Northey referred to. Then, almost by chance, police discovered an important clue.
5: When I got to a workbench, it was covered with several things, tools, work stuff, that type of thing, and I proceeded to take everything off from this workbench just piece by piece, and as I got to the bottom, I found one piece of orange lens, light lens, just like the ones we'd found out at the scene.
0: But it wasn't enough just to find a similar piece of plastic. The most important thing was, did it match

0: live channels and can't miss events.
1: Although Jim Northey denied hitting Kirk Hudson with his van, police confiscated the vehicle and ran it through a series of tests.
2: The first thing we did is we processed the van with luminol. We looked for trace blood. We next processed the van to see if there was any hairs or fibers that came from the victim.
1: But more than a month had passed since Kirk Hudson's death, and there was no biological link between Northey's van and the crime scene. So police turned to more durable evidence, the plastic and paint from the suspect vehicle. A comparison analysis was done on a paint sample from Northey's van and paint chips from the crime scene. The colors and chemical composition of both samples were identical.
3: The state police crime lab did match up paint from the vehicle and paint from the scene.
1: Next, investigators turned to the tiny chip of plastic

0: crime scene. Incredibly, the piece fit.
1: When an amber lens breaks, the pieces don't ever break the same way again. So basically, we had a fingerprint found at the scene. There was no doubt.
0: This tiny shard of plastic told an important story. It was proof that Jim Northey had removed the broken turn signal lens, placed it temporarily on his workbench, and when he went to throw the broken item away, inadvertently left behind this one tiny piece that matched the broken pieces at the crime scene. Investigators now turned to Kirk Hudson's bike. They placed it next to the suspect van in an attempt to gauge the point of contact.
2: There was a dent in the bicycle that would have been similar from where the van hit it. The same height, the same location, passenger side. Just all kinds of jigsaw puzzle pieces fitting together like a glove.
3: I saw the damage to the bicycle matching up to the van. The parking light lens at the same height as the seat. The color scheme of the van as to what we picked up out there. The antenna. I got that warm, fuzzy feeling that we'd done our job. We'd got the vehicle involved.
0: Based on the forensic evidence, Jim Northey was charged with leaving the scene of a fatal accident.
4: It was good to have the person's name. That was important. Not that we knew him, but just who it was. That maybe, you know, we could get some closure.
0: Northey was offered a chance to plead to a lesser charge in exchange for a reduced sentence, but he refused. The defense team was convinced the tiny bits of plastic and paint assembled by forensic technicians weren't enough to convince a jury. But they faced a major hurdle. Since no one had seen Northey driving, all they had was the physical evidence to put his van at the crime scene.
5: The pieces of amber parking light lens that you took from the scene.
0: During the trial, prosecutors spent hours telling the jury how each and every piece of plastic and paint fit together. When completed, it told the story of how Kirk Hudson had been hit and left to die.
2: Scientific evidence is always compelling. Juries love scientific evidence. They watch CSI. They watch your show. This is the rare type of case where we actually have a lot of scientific evidence.
6: It had to be more than coincidence that a piece of plastic or a paint chip or a piece of glass doesn't just happen to be there. And when they showed them, blew them up, magnified them, it was easy to see how they exactly matched. And that was very convincing as a juror.
0: After a three-day trial and only 4 hours of deliberation, the jury found Jim Northey guilty. He was sentenced to 4 years in prison. Kirk Hudson's family still grieves, but they're grateful the killer unknowingly left behind the information that led to his capture.
4: It took all those little pieces to come together to get it solved, so we're very grateful for that.
3: Evidence is great for any criminal proceeding. It's, you know, I can sit here and say you ran a stop sign and you say, no, I didn't. But if I say I got your fingerprint or I got your parking light, you can't argue it. It's evidence.
2: Another moral of this story is dogged police work and investigation, patience, determination can bring people to justice that otherwise might have avoided it.
0: In the aftermath of a fatal fire, one question remained. Was it an accident or was it arson? It took the physics of a burning cigarette, the chemical composition of a flame, and a computer-simulated fire to determine how the fire started and who was responsible. For 25 years, Ed and Rosalie Camiolo lived in an affluent suburb just outside of Philadelphia. Ed was a retired government worker.

0: Rosalie worked in the computer industry. Their only child, Paul, a 31-year-old computer programmer, lived upstairs. He took care of his parents since they had difficulty getting around.
1: It's not that they were bedridden or complete invalids, but they certainly weren't athletic and able to respond, in my opinion, to an emergency situation.
0: Just before dawn, in September of 1996, Paul made an emergency call to the fire department.
2: 911, what is your emergency?
3: We have a fire in our living room. It's getting really bad.
2: Get out of the house. There's a fire department coming out.
0: When police arrived, they found Paul on the front lawn, getting dressed. Paul said his mother and father had gotten out through the back door. When the officer went to the backyard to check, there was an explosion. She found Rosalie on the back porch, severely burned and barely conscious. But there was no sign of her 81-year-old husband, Ed. Firefighters later found him inside. He had been unable to escape.
4: The victim that was located was in a rear bathroom. And he was in cardiac arrest at that time.
0: Ed Camiolo was pronounced dead at the hospital. Rosalie died too, a result of smoke inhalation.
5: How horrible it must have been for my uncle, what he went through to be burned, and my aunt. How horrible it must have been for her.
0: The firemen at the scene didn't see anything suspicious.
4: There was a general consensus that the fire was accidental in nature, and most probably the result of the careless handling of smoking materials, either a cigarette or a match to light the cigarettes.
0: Paul Camiolo told investigators his mother was a chain smoker and that she probably started the fire accidentally. Paul said he was asleep upstairs when he heard his father calling him. He said there was a small fire on the sofa, which his mother was trying to put out. He ran to the kitchen, got a pitcher of water, and threw it on the sofa, but it made the fire worse. He told his parents to go out the back door. He called 911, then he went out the front door to his car.
1: He was in his underwear, I believe, at the time, had his car parked out in front and had a gym bag in his car, and he felt he could get some shorts or clothes to put on.
6: What doesn't make sense to me was Paul's story. To this day, I have problems with what he says happened.
0: This incident raised eyebrows among investigators.
6: He went in an entirely different direction. I mean, I think common sense dictates that. You're going to make sure your folks get out of the house. And the way to make sure that your parents get out of the house is to follow them out of the house.
0: Paul Camiolo admitted his behavior was a mistake, but said he was dazed and confused.
7: You know, I remember feeling guilty about it because I was the able-bodied one and I didn't get them out.
0: But when a suspicious substance was found on the living room floor, all eyes turned once again to Paul Camiolo.

0: Fred and Rose Camiolo were laid to rest in the family plot, just a few miles from their home. The Camiolos' lives before the fire had not been easy. Their son Paul was their primary caregiver.
1: You know, he did have that responsibility to help assist his parents. He would do the grocery shopping for them. If they wanted something from a department store, a lot of times he would go to the mall and buy it and bring it home.
0: Investigators wondered whether Paul may have had something to do with setting the fire.
2: There was money there in the form of insurance money, and that in and of itself is a powerful motive.
1: I believe he received about $200,000 in insurance benefits.
2: A second motive that some of the investigators believed existed was that Paul Camiolo was tired of caring for his infirmed parents.
0: Fire investigators searched through the rubble and found something very suspicious.
1: In the center of the room, there was a pattern that looked like perhaps it might have been associated with a liquid pour, what they refer to it when someone might have poured an accelerant.
0: To see if an accelerant was used, investigators removed samples of the carpeting, the padding, and the hardwood floor. The samples were sealed in paint cans to prevent any gases from escaping and sent to the forensic lab. Gas chromatography can identify the molecular components of the samples, and the result showed there was evidence of gasoline on the wood floor.
1: And the single biggest piece of evidence for them to conclude this was an arson fire was the finding of gasoline in the hardwood floor. Because how else would you explain gasoline in a living room?
3: When the test results come back, it changes from I don't know to, wow, we have an accelerant here, this must be an arson, and that changes people's opinions.
0: To prosecutors, the presence of gasoline meant murder. Based on this evidence, prosecutors believe that Paul poured gasoline on the living room floor while his parents were upstairs asleep. He then set the room on fire and called the fire department. The heat and smoke made it impossible for Paul's parents to make it out of the house alive. Paul strongly denied these charges.
4: My mother and father knew the truth, and God knows the truth, and that's all that mattered to me.
0: Paul Camiolo was arrested and charged with 2 counts of first-degree murder. His request for bail was denied.
2: I had no problem justifying, arguing for the death penalty. I mean, I can't think of anything more vile than killing the very people that brought you into this world.
4: They were saying I tried to burn them to death. You know, that's just horrible beyond words.
0: The press depicted him as a cold-blooded killer. Yet his family stood firmly behind him.
5: Anybody that knew Paul knew he couldn't do anything like that. He loved his parents very much, and they were a very devoted family. So.
6: That boy was good to his parents.
7: We were all there to support him, and we all went to the hearings, and several of us visited him on a regular basis. We all believed that he was innocent.
0: As the trial approached, Paul Camiolo and his defense team looked for some way to prove that the fire was an accident.
4: I couldn't imagine how the gasoline got in there.
1: There had to be another explanation as to why gasoline was in that floor.

0: Educator, the workplace food platform.
1: The firemen responding to the Camiolos house fire were all volunteers. But one of them had an unusual background. Steve Avato was also an agent with the Bureau of Alcohol, Tobacco, and Firearms.
2: He had been a Philadelphia policeman prior to going to the ATF. So he was not somebody just out of the academy. He had been someone involved in police work for a number of years.
1: The ATF took no part in this investigation. But personally, Avato was dumbfounded when he learned Paul Camiolo had been charged with arson. To him, it just didn't make sense.
3: That finding shocked me. I hadn't anticipated that. It seemed very difficult to explain how the gasoline would be in hardwood floor, but not in carpeting and padding above it, if a significant volume of gasoline was poured.
1: And Avato wasn't the least bit suspicious of Paul's behavior on the night of the fire.
3: It's not unusual for people in a fire to exit a building through the way that they're most comfortable exiting. If they typically come and go through the front door, no matter where they are in the house, they'll exit through the front door.
1: Avato told local investigators that he believed the fire was accidental, and he was roundly dismissed.
2: They portrayed him in the media that he was, you know, an apprentice fire investigator that really was not experienced and really didn't have the qualifications to be offering opinions.
4: He was treated like dirt by the locals and by the attorneys involved in his case.
1: When the defense team learned about Steve Avato's opinion that the fire was an accident, they conducted their own investigation and hired Dr. Rick Roby, an expert on the science of fires.
5: What makes it difficult is fires burn up a lot of the evidence.
1: Roby studies fires while they're burning. To do this, he sets fires like this one in model rooms. Fires progress differently depending on how they're set, the size of the room, airflow, and hundreds of other considerations. All of this data is then entered into a computer.
5: It's a fully 3D fire modeling software that actually allows you to model the development and growth of a fire in a building.
1: For this assignment, Roby and his staff built a virtual reality replica of the Camiolo home. Then, they entered all known information about the fire into the computer. Roby conservatively estimated that it would take at least 1 gallon of gasoline to create a pore pattern the size of the one found in the living room. 5 or 6 minutes after Paul Camiolo called the fire department, the outside window exploded. The explosion was the result of what is called flashover. When flashover occurs, temperatures in the room get so high that items ignite even without coming into contact with the flame, as you can see here.
3: And in fact, unfortunately, there are firefighters killed every year by having been caught in flashover conditions because it happens so rapidly. Sometimes it's very difficult to escape from those conditions.
1: After Roby entered this information into his computer program, he lit a virtual match. Within 30 seconds, hot gas fills the room. Within 1 minute, smoke and gas spread up the stairs to the second floor. And 3 minutes after ignition, the living room would reach flashover, blowing out the window.
5: The entire room becomes engulfed in flames because there's so much burning and so much hot gas that it's completely uninhabitable.
1: But the police witnessed the window breaking 5 or 6 minutes after Paul called the fire department. To Roby, this meant that gasoline couldn't have been used to start the fire.
5: He would have had a tough time actually getting to the front door without being engulfed in flames. That's one of the things our model showed. So we look at the arson scenario and there's inconsistency after inconsistency.
1: Next, Roby tested Paul Camiolo's story. Paul said the fire started by accident with a cigarette or a match his mother had been using. At 1 minute, the fire would be about 2 feet tall and gathering strength. At 2 minutes, it would be moving across the ceiling. At 4 minutes, temperatures and gas levels in the room would be fatal. At 5.5 minutes, the fire reaches flashover and the window blows out. This was consistent with Paul Camiolo's version of events.
5: It matches up with everything that Paul Camiolo is saying and with other objective evidence that he has nothing to do with.
1: But important questions remained. If the fire was an accident, why was gasoline found on the living room floor?

0: No late fees. Download Bridget for free today and stress less.
1: I was horrified. It felt like I was in my own horror film.
2: Defense attorney Thomas Cometa strongly believed his client, Paul Camiolo, was innocent, that he never set fire to his family's home in order to kill his parents.
3: Facing the death penalty for a crime that he was convinced, and we were convinced, first of all, he did not commit, but a crime that didn't occur, that this was an accidental fire.
2: The reason Paul Camiolo had been charged with first-degree murder was the gasoline found on the wood floors in the living room. But Paul's defense team was suspicious of this finding.
3: They took samples of the carpeting, the carpet padding, and some newspaper, and there was no gasoline in any of those samples. It was only in the hardwood floor. And it was just inconceivable. How can you pour gasoline in a family room and not get the gas on those other items if that was going to be the cause of the fire?
2: So the defense team hired John Lentini, a nationally recognized fire expert, to find out what happened. Lentini retested the samples of hardwood floor using atomic absorption spectroscopy.
4: It's a way to measure the concentration of metals in a solution.
2: The wood flooring was dissolved in acid, then analyzed to see how the solution is absorbed through the flame. The amount of light absorbed is proportional to the concentration of the element in the solution. And what was the element found in the solution? Lead. This meant that it was leaded gasoline on the Camiolo's wood floors. But how did this happen, since leaded gasoline hadn't been sold in this country for over 15 years?
4: Many of the poorly constructed houses that I've looked at were built in the early 70s, and they were built by contractors who were cutting corners.
2: Flooring contractors often used gasoline as a thinner so the varnish would go onto the wooden floors more easily. This was cheaper than using high-quality thinners.
3: No one refuted the fact that that was a common practice, that they did use gas in finishing of the hardwood floors. So I'm convinced that's where that gas came from.
5: So that was really the moment where we said, here's the final piece of the puzzle. If this is leaded gasoline, it all makes sense, and it makes sense that it would be there and why.
2: Forensic tests also revealed how the fire started. A cigarette dropped onto a polyurethane sofa will simply smolder. But when a match is dropped on the same material, it's almost like an explosion. And tests revealed that another aspect of Paul's story was correct, that when he poured water on the fire, it got worse.
5: The average person wouldn't know that polyurethane melts, and then when you throw water on it, it actually flares up like a grease fire.
2: When prosecutors heard about this, to their credit, they conducted their own test. They secured from the manufacturer the same fabric that was on the Camiolo's sofa.
6: And I cut off a 4-inch by 4-inch portion of this fabric, and we dropped the match on it, and it ignited immediately. And at that point, I knew that the case was in trouble. Serious trouble.
2: And the alleged pour pattern on the living room floor? Many now believe it was simply the result of normal wear and tear.
7: You would expect that people walking back and forth on the carpet would thin the carpet, and therefore any heat that's imparted on that would pass through that carpet area more quickly than in other areas.
2: When all of this overwhelming body of evidence came to light, all charges against Paul Camiolo were dropped.
6: In this business, you have people that, for a certain amount of money, will tell you anything you want to hear. These experts were not of that ilk. And no, it wasn't tough. It wasn't a sad day. It was the right thing to do. And if it's the right thing to do, then do it.
3: Now, I'm not saying that it was malicious and intentional. I'm saying that, unfortunately, they had gut feelings and years of practical experience that led them to conclude this had to be an arson fire. So they let common perceptions outweigh logic and science. And luckily, logic and science prevailed in this case.
2: Paul spent 10 months in jail, facing a possible death sentence for a crime that never happened.
1: There are days I can't bear to look at pictures of my mother and father. Because I just remember the fire.
5: He spent 10 months in jail. That was liberty that was taken away from him that he'll never get back. It was a time that he should have been grieving for the loss of his parents, and instead he was fighting for his own life.
2: When asked how it felt to be right all along, not surprisingly, Steve Avato had no comment. But his colleagues spoke for him.
4: His courage was later recognized by his fellow fire investigators when the International Association of Arson Investigators named him Investigator of the Year for standing up to the enormous peer pressure that came down on him when he said, "Wait a minute, guys, I don't think we've really got an arson here."
2: The mother of two young children went missing from her suburban home. A few days later, her close friend and co-worker was killed in a mysterious accident. Some wondered if there was a connection. 20 years later, a body was exhumed and forensic science uncovered the truth. It's winter in Ohio. Charles Mill Lake is peaceful now, but in the summer, it's full of activity, punctuated by the sounds of boats and children playing. Leroy and Melody Bruce remember those days fondly.
8: We used to go out on the pontoon boat, and I remember laying on the front of the pontoon boat with my hands out, catching leaves and bugs and seeing who could catch the most in the water.
2: Melody's stepfather, Larry Bruce, worked as a driver for Roadway Trucking. Judy was a stay-at-home mom.
8: My mom was